0: in debt. What were you thinking?
1: I wasn't as wise back then. I guess at the time, if you go back, this is right before the financial crisis. And I was running our real estate business. And what we were looking for was, how could we buy great real estate or operating businesses at reasonable prices? And there was so much debt in the market fueling private real estate values that we found we could buy the public companies at better prices. So we ended up paying a big premium, 30 plus mm-hmm. percent over where the company was trading. And we committed in July of 07. We closed in late October. By early 08, things are going badly. The financial crisis really picks up. And the company has a 20% decline in revenue and a 40% decline in cash flow. And we put a lot of debt on it. And I would say at that moment, it did feel like it was career shortening and that I shouldn't be sitting here today.
0: Did you think, what have I done? Or did you think,
1: I think there was part of me that was, what have I done? But there was also part of me that was, this is a great business. We still thought that travel was a long-term growth business and that the core of the company, the branded hotel business, where you manage and franchise hotels, Hilton, Hilton Garden Inn, Hampton, Waldorf, that business could grow a lot beyond the United States, and that we just had to weather this storm. And so we ended up putting in an extra $800 million at the bottom. By the way, we wrote off.
0: It was quite a storm.
1: It was quite a storm. We wrote down the investment by 71%. So the largest investment in our firm's history, we wrote down by 71%. You had to go to meetings with investors, and I'd had to say to them, hey, I know we've done this, but it's unrealized. We're going to get through this. And there was obviously, rightfully, a lot of concern. Ultimately, the sun came back out. The business grew. We took the company public, and we made $14 billion. And by all accounts, that should not have happened. And so the question becomes, what do you learn? One is the importance of staying calm. So I always say to my kids, and now I say to everyone at Blackstone, stay calm, stay positive, never give up. And I think that was really important in a moment like this. And by the way, at all different times, we've seen this in COVID. We've seen it when markets react to Liberation Day. Having this sense of equanimity is really important because you have to be clear thinking. Because sometimes you may have made a really bad decision. In the case of Hilton, we actually had invested in a great company. Our timing was terrible. But if we had the staying power to get to the other side, we thought we could make it. So stay calm. The second thing as an investor, which has really informed how I think about deploying capital, is so often in my training, I'd focus on whether I pay 98 or 100 for something, what the footnote on page 52 says in the investment memo. But it's really that first paragraph. You know, what is the basis? How good of a business is it? The biggest thing on the investing side is it led to this idea of what are the best neighborhoods to invest in? You know, there's a shortage of global housing, or you know, consumers are moving to buying things from stores to online, so logistics will do well. More recently, the importance of data centers and fabs and energy and thinking about investing in not necessarily just the individual, we're going to price everything, but we've got a better chance of success if we pick better neighborhoods, better management teams. And in this case, we felt great about the business and the neighborhood.
0: But timing is everything. So you can see how the world evolves, but you don't know whether it's 5 years or 10 years.
1: Yeah, I'd say timing is very important because it can impact your returns. I think I would say it slightly differently. I'd say the long-term trends. If we had bought a different kind of business and gone through this crisis, we may have lost it. In this case, the underlying business and industry were so good that we were able to ride through it. And that was the key learning.
0: I mean, it's very easy to say stay calm. But in those moments, I mean, can you learn to stay calm or focused? Or is it so? Is it a temperament you're born with?
1: I don't know. I think you can learn. I think the more I feel like in my day job, every day I get pieces of bad news, right? Because it invariably comes up. And so you begin to absorb that in a better way when you're accustomed to it. And so part of it may be your nature, your fundamental optimism. But part of it is having experience and understanding that these crises, there is another side. And you have to make decisions keeping that in mind.
0: You're a lifer at Blackstone.
1: Lifer, 34 years plus.
0: 34 years. Is that what you want from your staff as well? Loyalty?
1: Well, if they love what they're doing and the people they're doing it with, then yes. I think the culture that Steve Schwarzman has really created, a place where people are striving for excellence, trying very hard to deliver for our underlying clients, where people treat each other well, and ultimately, if you do a great job, you get rewarded. Your hope is that you can attract the best and the brightest, and that they're going to want to stay and grow. And I'm very blessed to work with people who've been at the firm for decades. At the same time, I think what's important at a firm is that it grows. Because one of the problems with some of the smaller firms is there's not a space. You know, that smaller tree can't get sunlight. And so what's great about this firm is this push to grow gives young people a chance to say, even though I'm joining a bigger firm today, I still have a lot of opportunity.
0: How do you think about retaining talent? First of all, do you see it as a personal mission? And actually, what do people want?
1: I think it's a personal mission for sure. I think what people want is the opportunity to grow, to learn, to have responsibility, to be at a place they're valued, obviously to have professional advancement and also financial rewards. And I do think they care about where they work and what the culture is like. Yes, money matters, but if you genuinely like the people you work with, if you feel a sense of mission, you're proud of the place you work, and I would say if there's an entrepreneurial flair to the place, then I think you're going to stay engaged. As we've grown from the firm I joined with 75 people to a firm that now has more than 5,000 people, we've got to make sure people seem excited or are excited about coming to work every day.
0: Have you ever thought of leaving?
1: No.
0: Never?
1: No.
0: And there's nothing, what attracts you to Blackstone? You're also seen as the heir in waiting.
1: I've woken up every day intellectually challenged by what I do. And I love the people, and I love the drive and the will to win.
0: How has your relationship with Steve Schwarzman changed over the years?
1: Oh, wow. When I joined, I was a kid, right? I was 22 years old. It was a tiny little firm. And obviously, as I've grown up over time, the relationship as somebody just learning the business to somebody help run the firm is different. But I would say there's remarkable continuity. Steve's just always pushing for the best. And even at a young age, one of the great things about Steve and the firm is this openness to listen at the table. So even when I was very young, once I sort of got my sea legs and I said, oh, I don't like this transaction for whatever reason, you were heard. And so I think Steve just appreciates drive, caring, and entrepreneurial spirit. And for me, it's one of the great gifts of really not only my career, my life, to have been able to work so closely with him, to be able to learn so much from somebody who's so wise, who always has equanimity in whatever the situation. That's been really helpful. And he's also pushed me. I never would have been somebody who would have thought as big. You know, that's his thing. He extends the playing field and makes you think about, can we build this business to $1 billion? Why don't we build it to $10 or $100 billion? And when you work with and for somebody like that, it inspires you.
0: John, how do you, you know, as the firm grows, how do you make sure everybody feels like that?
1: Yeah.
0: So well, is it feedback?
1: Yes.
0: Is it like 180s, reviews, compensation?
1: Every Monday, we do what we call BXTV. It's not Bloomberg TV. It's our internal Zoom call. But we're communicating messages about, you know, what people are doing, investing, raising money, providing legal. We're constantly calling out people who find interesting and new ways to do things. And then we're rewarding and promoting those people. Because it's interesting, people often think, you know, how do I get an organization to head in a certain direction? And it's not by putting plaques up on the wall with mottos. Who you hire, who you fire, who you promote. If you have people who share your values, who share the drive, and they're the ones who are succeeding, then the younger people are going to look around and say, oh, that person who took a risk, they moved to a new place, they found this new way to invest capital. Oh, I want to follow them. And I think that in many ways is the best way to model things. And also just the way you act, you know, the way you conduct yourself sends a powerful signal to others.
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0: Blackstone's flagship $82 billion private credit fund, BCRED, made headlines in March. Bloomberg reported that around 25 Blackstone senior employees were putting in roughly $150 million of their own money to offset record customer withdrawal requests. The management move has been described as old-fashioned door-knocking, and I wanted to know from Gray what it was like to go out and ask colleagues to open their wallets.
3: John, talk to me about BCRED. How difficult was it to convince employees to put money in it?
1: So in the case of BCRED, which lends senior loans to basically private equity companies, we built this to be an $80 billion plus vehicle. It's done a terrific job, 10 plus % annual return since inception 6 years ago. There's been obviously a lot of noise around private credit. And one of the things that's really important to us is that our investors recognize that we're aligned with them. So what we did recently was put up some capital from the individuals of the firm because we wanted to show that alignment. And the key is you're in the investing business. It's a trust business. And when there's a lot of noise and people are saying this is that, there's nothing more powerful than sort of putting some money in and say, hey, look, I'm aligned with you. Yeah. This is my money. I believe in what I'm saying. And in the fullness of time, again, investors will look back and say, hey, they did a good job. And I think again and again for us, focusing on that North Star, which is performance and building trust with our clients, that's what really matters.
3: But was it difficult for, you know, to convince other employees to join in? Or is it, again, just part of the culture of Blackstone?
1: I think it's part of the culture. I mean, obviously, when you're asking people to make personal contributions, that's something. But I do think it's part of who we are. And I do think people recognize that being seen as caring deeply about your clients and being aligned matters.
3: I mean, what was the you've had difficult times.
1: Yes.
3: What was your most difficult?
1: Oh, well, definitely the most difficult would have been last summer. We had this horrible shooting at the firm. We lost an amazing woman, Wesley LePatner, who was somebody I had worked closely with a long time, senior executive in our real estate business, incredibly talented, rising star, but beyond business, great mother, daughter, wife, gave back philanthropically, and was probably the best mentor I knew, particularly to other young women. And I would send so many her way saying, look, can you help this young woman? She wants to have a career investing. She wants to have a family. And I'd always be like, call Wesley. And to be in the office one day and to have this kind of horrific mass shooting and then also the trauma of a lot of people who were in the building for hours with high degree of uncertainty, that was a really hard thing. And there's no playbook for that sort of thing. And so I think the key learning from that was just the importance of being sort of who you are. And everybody was in pain at that point. And then having as much communication. And then trying to find your footing. How do you get back to work? We have a lot of responsibility, but also something really traumatic has happened. That was hard, finding the balance. That was definitely the toughest thing. And I certainly hope I never experience anything like that again.
3: I remember it felt like you were quite close to employees. Yeah. How did you do that? How did you learn how to do that? How did you know that that was the right thing?
1: You know, I think for both Steve and myself, it was just a natural thing to connect with human beings. You know, we met everybody as we reopened the building when we had people come back. We did a bunch of sessions. One of my colleagues here in London actually said it was the worst of times, but the best of Blackstone, because it really showed a humanity that again, made me proud in a very, very difficult situation. Even in the worst situation, you've got to still, particularly if you're in a leadership role, you still have to maintain that calm. You have to give people a sense, both one, yes, you're in pain like they are, but two, we're going to get to the other side because they want to know that we're going to get through this. And we ultimately did. But as I said, it was an awful thing. And at the end of the day, we lost somebody who's really special.
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3: John Gray has become well known for his distinct online videos. Not in the boardroom, but on runs.
10: I've got a crazy week ahead. It's Thursday morning. I'm in Riyadh, Saudi Arabia.
11: We're also going to see, I think, some of these geopolitical hotspots cool down.
12: We keep running wherever we go.
3: I wanted to know how this casual approach came about and whether it's just a bit of fun or a helpful business tool.
0: John, I wanted to talk to a little bit about your communications. Okay. Because a lot of people follow you on LinkedIn. Do you enjoy communicating directly? First of all, who are they for? Is it employees or investors?
1: So if I roll the tape back, Christine Anderson, who you know, who runs our corporate affairs, was pushing me for a number of years. You've got to go on LinkedIn. You got to communicate. Our business is growing. We have a lot of stakeholders. And I was resistant, but I ultimately conceded because I was like, you know what, we should do this. And I was in Australia, and I often would send to my family, not post, but like, hey, I'm here in London, this is what's going on. And instead, I did it for a broader audience, and we put it on LinkedIn, and it went viral. So I was like, oh, I can do other cities. This isn't that hard. And what I found was that people really enjoyed seeing the travel, seeing sort of the human side of this, seeing a little bit of self-deprecating humor. You know, when you're doing TV, it's hard to sort of show who you are at times. And this felt like a direct way to communicate, unfiltered. And yes, we've got a lot of stakeholders. There are only so many of them you can see in a given year. And they can see who you are. And going back to my earlier comments, it is about trust. So if people are going to invest with us, knowing who the people leading the business are and that they seem like decent human beings, that's helpful. And I describe what I produce as sort of dorky dad vibes. And I think it gives people a sense of sort of who we are, what we care about, some of the insights we can give in the world, and do it in a very informal way. And that's worked. At some point, there'll have been too many running videos, and it'll be like, enough. For now, we keep running.
3: But you enjoy it? Is that you? Is it your personality? Actually,
1: it's definitely my personality, which is optimistic and yeah, a little bit self-deprecating and
3: practically British.
1: Yeah, exactly. Not quite as dry on the humor side. And when I show up in meetings, so often people are saying, I saw that. It makes for a good conversation starter. And when we do want to get out a message on something, we can do it in a direct way with a large audience. So it has a business purpose as well.
3: And then you do these holiday videos, which are, you know, a lot of people's highlights for the holidays.
1: Yes. Yeah.
3: Again, why do it?
1: The holiday videos are a little crazy.
13: I don't know who's inside that costume, but I love what Mr. Stone is bringing to this firm.
14: Surprised I can dunk? Huh? Well, I've got to go. I've got some holiday cheer to spread and some books to sell.
1: When I got this job 8 years ago, we realized that we'd grown too large to have a Christmas party at the firm. And I was like, wow, I'm going to be like Scrooge. I will have canceled the Christmas party. So we need to do something that is more fun and make up for this. And we decided to do this video. And originally it was just internal, and it sort of got out and people thought it was really funny. And so, again, it was like, hey, this works. And I think, again, the element of this that's helpful is it shows the humanity of the firm, that we can make fun of ourselves, that it's not just tough Wall Street investors. And now it's become a thing, and our clients love it.
3: Tell me a John Gray day. So is it, you know, what time do you start?
1: Get up 6-ish in the morning, try to read the newspapers, Bloomberg, of course.
3: Always.
1: Always. Get a sense of what's happening in the world. Catch up, if I'm in New York, on the Asia and Europe emails that have come in overnight. Probably read some stuff that if I didn't get through the night before, prepping for the day ahead. Get to the office and chock-a-block meetings, investment committees, mm-hmm. internal meetings, client meetings, policymakers, run through the day. If I'm not traveling, I like to go home for dinner. And then I do emails and calls and read documents, investment committee documents at night. And then I tend to read a lot of investment committee memos over the weekend. So it's pretty all-encompassing. It's a 24/7 experience. But again, you know, for me, using an American metaphor, I get to play shortstop at Yankee Stadium, right? I get to be in this amazing seat thinking about ultimately investing is betting on the future. And you're thinking about where are things going? What does it mean for medicine, for media, for real estate, for all sorts of things, and doing it with incredible people.
3: Rapid fire. Top tip for holding a highly effective meeting.
1: I think having action items when the meeting's over, meetings that end with just a lack of clarity of where you're going, to me, that's not good. So what you want is the meeting's over and the takeaway is we're going to go do this for this client, or we're going to go do this due diligence on this company, and then we're going to come back. Action is the thing that matters.
0: Would you rather lead on your own or by committee?
1: On my own, but I still think of some things like investing. I prefer the committee. But in terms of final decisions, I think one person has to have responsibility.
0: Top tip for motivating people.
1: I think giving people a sense that there is no limit to what they can achieve, that their potential is enormous, and really encouraging people to be entrepreneurial. It's not just Steve Jobs in the garage. You can be an entrepreneur as an investor, as a fundraiser, frankly, as an accountant, as a lawyer. You can think about, how can I do things better? How can I innovate? You want to encourage people that there's tons of opportunity wherever they are in the organization, and they should think like an entrepreneur.
0: John Gray, thank you so much for joining us.
1: Francine, it was great. Thank you.
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22: Working from home is career suicide. And we only talk about the upside of working from home. And here we go. We know that people don't really want to hear this. Think about what's happening in the world. Declining birth rates, declining marriage rates, and loneliness epidemic. And we think that none of that is linked to the number of people that, like, don't see people. because they're like doing Zoom calls from the living room. Like, it's so crazy to not make that correlation.
2: I'm Francine Lacqua, and this is Leaders, the podcast that explores what drives the world's most influential people. This week, I'm speaking to Emma Greed. She's the chief executive and co-founder of Good American and founding partner of Skims, the shapewear and loungewear brand, which was valued at $5 billion in November 2025. Now, the last 10 years have seen her star rise, a lot of it down to her successful partnerships with a celebrity family named the Kardashians. But now may be a pivotal time for her, and I wanted to talk to her about one of the best and worst days of her career, how she leads with radical honesty, and why, as a self-styled behind-the-scenes woman, she's now chosen to step out into the limelight. Emma Greed, thank you so much for joining us. It's exciting to speak to you again.
22: It's so lovely to see you again.
2: Talk to me about the Good American. The day you launched was seen as one of the biggest successes, almost of all times, in the denim world. A million, right, in sales. Mm. But then you write in your book that actually it was quite stressful and didn't go to plan.
22: You know what? That's an understatement.

0: I had like this kind of doubt permeating through the company on the board with my shareholders that perhaps because of that oversight that I wasn't the right person to run the company. And actually looking back, it's kind of interesting that I never felt any fear around that moment. I just kind of looked at everyone and was like, leave me alone. I'm going to figure it out.
1: But never actually, any fear. There was not a moment where you thought, actually, I need to take a step back or I need to convince the board.
0: No. And it's so interesting because so many people talk to me about, you know, imposter syndrome and being a first time founder. I never had any of that. I always think like, if not me, then who, you know, I in my head, it was my idea and I brought it to fruition and I was going to figure out any of the problems. And so much of being an entrepreneur is about figuring it out. You never have the answers. And I think if you have the answers, you're probably not moving fast enough.
1: But the board told you off.
0: I got a bit of a telling off. Yeah. Well, I wouldn't say a telling off. There were just some dismissive tones. Like, you know, it was like I was a genius at 9 a.m. and by noon it was like, perhaps you're not, you know, best suited for this role. And I just completely dismissed that.
1: So how did you regroup?
0: In a really tumultuous like way. I think, you know, I did what I know to do, which is when you don't know something, you ask somebody who does. And so I started calling around. I tried to like information gather. I was calling competitors. I was calling retailers. I was like literally visiting factories. And so in a way you could literally get on the ground and say like, how can I, you know, how can I change this? How can you move this? But the simple fact was the fabric wasn't available because I hadn't had the foresight to get out in front of the calendar and know what I was, you know, up against. But a new brand is a new brand. There was no data. There was no history. There was nothing telling me that this was going to be that successful. And so would I have done anything different? No, I don't think so.
1: What did you learn about yourself? Because a lot of chief executives will say, look, it's only by learning and failing that finally you have the posture to say, like, look, I got this.
0: Yeah.
1: But you think I got this right from the start.
0: I really did. And perhaps that was naivety, but I knew I'd figure it out. In my head, I just thought, this is just another problem. And my life is a series of problems as a leader and as somebody who starts companies and builds things from scratch.
1: Did you tell the employees or did you celebrate with them and figure it out by yourself?
0: I had no choice. The great thing about Good American at the start is that I'd chosen that initial team really well. So I had veterans in my business. The person, and thank God she still works with me now, but in a different company. But the woman that was really in charge of product had been in the denim space for 20 years. And the guy that ran all design really was, you know, like so ingratiated in the denim community in LA that we were able to literally knock on doors and ask favors. And so I thankfully had surrounded myself with people who knew better and could help me open doors.
1: You talk a lot about, you know, giving employees honest feedback. Is that radical honesty? How do you describe it?
0: It is radical honesty, but that's also so much about who I am. And so I've always thought to myself, I can just be honest with myself. I don't need to walk around with some, you know, guilt on my shoulder and carrying stuff that doesn't serve me. So for me, it's just about honesty, take the learning, move on.
1: What does that look like when you talk to employees?
0: It looks very straightforward. Here's the thing. I don't think anybody in my organizations ever wonder what I'm thinking. Nobody's like, oh, I'm trying to figure out how Emma's feeling. It's like, I am really firm and really fair. I have very, very, very high expectations for myself and for everybody around me. I give very, very clear feedback. And my job as founder and as a CEO is to have the vision, right? But it's to communicate that vision downwards. And so I'm in a constant conversation with everyone around me. I think I'm super repetitive. I say the same three things over and over and over again. And everybody in the organization should be able to know what our priorities are and know what we're doing. And so I think I'm a little bit of a broken record, but I think that there's an element of consistency that comes with that. And I'm bloody consistent.
1: And you've talked before about needing different people around you to go from 10 million to 100 million to 5 billion.
0: Oh, don't you just. It's not the same people. And, you know, I kind of raised myself in business having an enterprise mentality. I learned that very, very on. I'm not here to do people favors. Business is business, and I do what's best for the company every single day. And often that is what's best for the individual. Nobody wants to be kept in a role that they're not best suited to, because that never works out for the individual or for the organization. So I've learned over time that, you know, what is good for the company is ultimately good for everybody.
1: But what is that, ruthlessness?
0: I don't know that it's ruthlessness. I think that it is

0: just being able to delineate what is right at the time. And, you know, here's the thing. I think specifically as a female leader, you're judged on, you know, how empathetic are you? And so I think the way that we work and the reason that I think directness is always best, we all know where we stand all the time. I'm not waiting for an assessment moment or a 6 month mark or some kind of like formal review. If you're failing, you probably know you're failing because we've probably spoken about it. It's not like a bolt out of the blue.
1: So how do you hire? Do you hire people that you think can take the heat in the kitchen, or do you expect everyone to just, you know, take it?
0: Well, I hire differently for different stages of the business. But I think in the beginning, you know, you want generalists. You want people that are going to have a, you know, I'll do that, hand up mentality, whatever it is. I think as businesses mature, you're looking for more, you know, category and subject and departmental expertise, and typically hiring for an enormous amount of experience. But for me, what I place so much value on is flexibility. You have to be willing to look and take your experience and do things a little bit differently. So I'm always trying to hire for people that are seriously experienced, but seriously flexible.
1: Is there a concern with loyalty? I mean, are employees still loyal if they feel that you can cut them off at any point?
0: I mean, I don't know about cutting them off at any point. And I think that loyalty is something that you earn. You know, there's a trust in a business. And it really is about people learning to trust that what you say is what you mean and is what happens. And when you do that, you can be trusted regardless.
1: Do you think a lot about incentives?
0: Yeah, I mean, I think that is just the expectation. Like, incentives have to be built in for the best people. And that happens at all levels of the organization. But everybody has to understand how the incentives come to be, right? The company has to perform well in order for the incentives to be, you know, created, but then for them to be paid out and to make sense.
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1: You can't mention Emma Green without the Kardashians. In a way, they were her biggest supporters. She reportedly met matriarch Kris Jenner first and pitched teaming up with Khloe Kardashian for Good American. But was there actually a moment, a meeting of minds, and how did she convince some of the most famous people in the world to go into business with her? Can you talk to me about the pitch when you pitched Good American to the Kardashians?
0: There was never such a pitch idea. You know, specifically with Good American, there was an idea that I had, and I really felt that the partnership would, you know, make this thing just accelerate. But it never is, you know, how people kind of see it in the movies. There was a relationship that existed and a moment in time, and the best things and the best businesses always work when what's happening in the culture chimes with whatever you're doing. And I think at that moment, when you go back 9 years ago, the idea of body positivity and what it meant to do real inclusivity in fashion just wasn't what it was today. And so I think that whenever you're starting something, it's like this melting pot and a smorgasbord of small decisions and the right thing in the culture and the right moment in time and you being the right person. And some element of magic has to happen. But there's never like this like bingo moment where everyone goes, let's go.
1: Don't you have to, I mean, you had to sell your idea, right? At some point.
0: Yeah, but you know, like, yes, you never need to sell an idea that is like that good. You know, it's like there's an idea and then there are people that decide to jump on board. But, you know, again, I think it feels more like a fantasy to be like there's this moment of sell and this moment of yes, because the best partnerships, they happen over time and they come together because everybody has something to bring to the table. And I think that was one of those magical moments.
1: A lot of people have ideas, but then they don't really come to fruition.
0: I mean, it's difficult to get it made. They have, you know, things that they want to do in their head. And an idea can live on a piece of paper or on your desktop for the longest time, but you've got to get out. The hardest thing is to just get out of the gate.
1: But what's holding people back? And I do see that a lot, actually. People are either too afraid or say they don't know where to start.
4: start or they don't have the capital.
0: You know, I don't come from a background where I had either the capital or the network or like the educational background or any of those things. I just tried a lot of stuff and eventually one of those things happened to work out. And at some point, you've just got to take whatever it is that you have and try. And again, I think that we're in such a time where there's this idea that everything has to be like a billion-dollar brand. Everything has to be a unicorn.
4: But you've managed to do everything at scale, right? So it's smart.
0: I mean, everything that you know about.
4: Okay, what are the failures?
0: There's a ton of failures. There's a ton of things that I've done that didn't work. And when I think about my early businesses, I'd opened offices that didn't quite work out. I have, you know, grown companies and then had to downsize them. And those things are really painful. Right now, we only show the glossy side, the amazing things, the great headlines, the stuff we want to put on our Instagram. And the reality is anyone who is an entrepreneur that's done multiple things will have failed. And you have to get comfortable with this idea of not everything working out. It's not always that you did something wrong, mm-hmm. that this thing in this time, this situation mm-hmm. didn't work for a myriad of reasons. So long as you figure out what are those reasons and what did I learn from it and what will I do different mm-hmm. next time, then that has to be left behind. And I think that if you look around in the culture, that is way harder for women than it is mm-hmm. for men, because women are held to an entirely different standard when they start yeah. things and they fail. And yet we have men that fail over and over again and close it down and go out and race the next day and nobody mentions mm-hmm. anything about it.
4: So once you have a failure, do you do a post-mortem to see yes. what went wrong? Do you? What, with yes. the whole team?
0: I tell you.
4: So it's like
0: yeah,
4: spreadsheets.
0: And, absolutely. And you really have to understand, well, what did you do, right? Because I think it's easy to point to the market and conditions. It's easy to look at all of the things that were outside of your control. But often there's a pattern in these things, yeah. like that you are a huge part of. And so I really try to, you know, and I hate to go woo-woo, but you kind of have to go inside. You have to understand, like, what is it that I miss and what is it that I didn't see? And how can I change that for the next thing?
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1: For a long time, Emma Green has been the brains behind growing other people's brands. But over the last few years, she's been making a visible effort to be front and center. Whether it's launching a podcast, high-profile TV appearances, or now her debut book, Start With Yourself, this new chapter appears firmly focused on building her own brand. But I wanted to know why now and what next.
4: So in the past, you used to say you were a behind-the-scenes woman.
0: Yeah.
4: What's changed?
0: You know, I still feel like a behind-the-scenes woman. I still go into the office every single
4: podcast.
0: Day.
4: You
0: well,
4: have
0: you know,
4: book.
0: I'm like it's, behind the scenes, in, you know, behind the scenes in front of the camera. I do a lot of things and wear a few hats. I think what I've realized as I've become more successful is that wherever I go, people ask me the same questions. They always say, you know, how did you do this? And I don't think people are that interested in me. I think they want to understand how they can be successful for themselves. I'm really trying to like lift the lid and demystify what it means to have a successful career and to start a business and to scale a business and what it means to sell or IPO a business, and specifically through the lens of a woman, because I believe that there is social conditioning that actually makes women avoid the exact behaviors that lead to wealth creation, that lead to success, that lead to leadership and opportunity for us.
4: What do you think actually doesn't serve female leaders? Because it starts from a very young age.
0: How long have you
4: got?
0: We
4: have a lot of time.
0: I need to get these girls like when they're 10, 11, 12, you know, because a lot of it is what we carry. I don't know that the idea of imposter syndrome even exists when we talk about male founders, male entrepreneurs. Why would we be talking about it so frequently for women?
4: Actually, I've heard male entrepreneurs.
0: You have?
4: Yes.
0: Did any of them say, yes, I had it?
4: Yes.
0: Really?
4: Mm-hmm.
0: I've never heard one.
4: And then they say, look, I looked around the room and I thought, actually, if they can do it, I
0: can
4: do it.
0: I can do it. But the same sentence said by a woman carries a different weight. And I have seen, certainly in my own career, this notion of imposter syndrome can be planted as a seed, even when it doesn't exist. And that's what I want to stop. I want to stop us stopping ourselves getting out of the gates before we've even given ourselves a chance. Because my experience is that women are excellent at making money in the business. And they are excellent at just thinking about things in a really unique way. And I hire so many women that are brilliant, especially when they come back into the workplace after having children, because their time and the way they think about things and is so much more precious that they get really, really good at how
4: they get stuff
0: to
4: done.
0: Oh, they get
4: so quickly
0: so much done, and they get it done so quickly with a different sense of urgency.
4: Do you see yourself as a retail muggle?
0: No.
4: That's a conglomerate. You're all over the internet saying,
0: no,
4: you know, you're trying to build the next LVMH. Does that feel good?
0: Oh, that's so fun. I mean, that's such an interesting headline. How flattering. I think that's a little, I think that's like Instagram headlines. Oh, that's a good, it's a good one.
4: What do you want to, what are you trying to build?
0: What's really interesting is that what I set out to do, I've kind of done. I wanted to create businesses that I could be really proud of. And I wanted to be part of businesses that I really enjoyed going in and working in every day. Like, I wake up on a Monday and I'm like, let's go. And that for me is winning, because where I grew up and where I come from, people dreaded work. They went to work to pay their bills. And that is not what I do. I do it, and I do it for a lot less. I mean, I'm glad it comes with what it does.
4: But you see big, you dream big.
0: Yeah, I've always seen big and dream big. But I think that there comes, you know, there's a level of responsibility that comes with that, because I think that, you know, when I look at the landscape specifically for women, specifically for women of color, you know, I think that talent's fairly evenly distributed, but opportunity isn't. And so when I look at the ability that I have to create opportunity for other people, that feels like a responsibility for me, not in a like super worthy way, but in a way where it's like, wow, there's a lot of great stuff out there, and I've done really well putting my money into other female founders. Yeah. So I actually think there's this whole part of what I'm doing that is part lifting the lid, part giving opportunity, part bringing, you know, like a bunch of people into a conversation and into the business climate that might not otherwise be doing it. And really they should. good.
4: Are you good at, I mean, you seem very good at identifying
0: I'm
4: brands.
0: I'm really good at spotting things.
4: That, well, are you, is it, yeah. is this, I mean, that's a difficult talent, right?
0: It's a difficult
4: it's like
0: talent.
4: Magic
0: and,
4: almost.
0: And listen, I think there's a part of me that says, well, of course, that sounds easy now because my deal flow is so good, but I was good at it even when it wasn't, you know, I'm good at spotting opportunities. I think like a customer, you know, I am my own customer in so much of what I do. I have a terrific sense of value on what something is worth. If you buy a pair of jeans from me for $149, they're going to be worth like every $149 that you pay for them.
4: Is the customer of today radically different from the customer of 10 years ago?
0: Customers are so much more informed and there are no barriers to what you can get, where you can get it. And brands have more responsibility to their customers than ever before. And that's fine. That's healthy. You know, may the best brands win.
4: Is it more difficult? It's just harder to sell.
0: Harder
4: to sell because of tariffs and moving
0: well,
4: stuff around.
0: Well, it's harder and the media landscape is so much more fragmented.
4: Right.
0: Yeah, I think if you go back to when I started Good American, you could find all of these crazy unlocks and that shifted into Instagram and shifted into TikTok. And now it's totally fragmented and we're all like struggling and going, hey, where's our customer coming from? Somewhat social media, but what channels in social media and where are you spending and how does that shift and change on a daily basis dependent on the platform and the vertical even within those channels. So I think there's a lot to consider. The thing that I've learned is that good product will always win. And so what I don't let that side of things keep me up at night. What keeps me up at night is coming up with a new innovation, constantly delighting and pleasing our customers and coming up with things that they don't even know that they need.
4: Is there a brand that you admire more than others?
0: Oh my goodness, there's so many brands that I admire. We just spoke about LVMH, but like Louis Vuitton, you know, I always look at that brand because it's so hard to stay that hot all the time. And, you know, even when I think about a brand like Chanel, you know, it's like, it's a brand that I have always wanted since I was 10 years old and I want it even more now. You know, I'm like constantly texting to figure out when I can get this latest collection. Like, when does it hit the store? How do I not miss it? And I really admire brands that have that type of staying power coupled with that type of heat. That's a really, really hard thing to do. And of course I would say brands in fashion, but you know, I don't know enough about like other spaces. I'm of course enthralled by what's happening in AI at the moment. And I feel like I'm like everybody else. I'm just trying to keep up and trying to make sure I understand and trying to make sure that I'm using everything at my disposal.
4: Do you think it'll change your business?
0: It is changing our business
4: already.
0: Yeah,
4: like
0: undoubtedly.
4: In terms of hiring or
0: I think mostly in terms of like how we're planning the business. So when you think about inventory, needs, customer, data, the way that AI is able to get into those systems and read quicker than we've ever been able to. I think what's really interesting is how to think about businesses in the age of AI. You know, the way that I look at it is that you have to safeguard everything that requires a human touch, creativity, innovation, design, like all of those things should be done by people that understand other people's needs, and the rest ought to be AI.
4: Okay, I have rapid fire. You ready?
0: Boom, ready.
4: Working from home, good or bad?
0: Working from home is career suicide. And we only talk about the upside of working from home. And here we go. We know that people don't really want to hear this. Think about what's happening in the world. Declining birth rates, declining marriage rates, and loneliness epidemic. And we think that none of that is linked to the number of people that like don't see people. Because they're like doing Zoom calls from the living room. Like, it's so crazy to not make that correlation. The key to a long and happy life is your close relationships.
4: Should the unpaid internship be brought back?
0: Listen, I did a lot of unpaid internships and I did it while being somebody that didn't have a lot of money. And that was a real struggle for me. It was a huge unlock for me, the ability to go into an organization and get under the hood without having any qualifications or right to really be there. I think that there have to be certain protections on it, but I'd like to like lift the lid because there's so much like to be learned.
4: MBA, worth it or waste of money?
0: Depends how much money you've got. It wasn't my path. Listen, I am a mother of four, and so the idea that any of my kids would go and do an MBA would be an absolute dream. But would I force it on them? That's like an individual decision. And if you can, then do. But if you can't, don't sweat it.
4: Emma, thank you so much.
0: Thank you so much. What a joy.
4: That was so fun.
0: Thank you.
4: And it kind of like flew by. It's 7:15.
0: I know. I'm like, what happened?
4: I'm like, oh, that's so good.
0: Phew.
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15: Ecuador, and this is Bloomberg.
16: This is my kitchen table and also my filing system. Over much of the past 3 decades, I've been an investor. The highest calling of mankind, I've often thought, was private equity. And then I started interviewing.
17: And while I watch your interview, because I know how to do some interviews.
16: I've learned in doing my interviews how leaders make it to the top.
18: I asked him how much he wanted. He said $250. I said, fine. I didn't negotiate with him. I did no due diligence.
16: I have something I'd like to sell, and how they stay there. You don't feel inadequate now because being only the second wealthiest man in the world. Is that right? One of the most legendary corporate founders of a company in the United States in the last 50 years was Fred Smith. He started FedEx. When he got ready to retire, he picked one of his 400,000 employees to succeed him. The employee is Raj Subramaniam. who is an Indian immigrant, a graduate of Syracuse, and somebody I had a chance to sit down with recently to talk about what it's like to run FedEx and to succeed the legendary Fred Smith. So in the old days, 25 years ago or so, if I wanted to send a letter overnight, make sure it got there, I would do a FedEx and you package it up and you send it and it would get there the next day. But today with the internet, do you really have many letters going overnight to people?
19: No, letters are a very, very small piece of the business. And I think you send some letters, so thank you about that. But it's if you open up our airplanes and look at them, if you imagine we can fill it up with letters, that's a lot of letters. So it's actually, we move the high-value economy of the world. In fact, the last year we moved roughly $2 trillion worth of goods across the world. And they are pharmaceuticals, aerospace, defense, in textiles. You just think about the ones, the value per pound of something is very high. They usually go in our system.
16: How do you envision your business growing in terms of more customers? You've got a pretty good business already. Where are you going to take a market share from? UPS or from new entrants to the field?
19: Well, I think the market itself is growing, and I think, I feel like our industry, what we do as an industry, is pretty significant and somewhat, underappreciated, actually, because it's been taken for granted. Especially now, in this day and age, what we do as an industry, whether it is, like I said, two or three players that we have, is, I think there's a lot of value. And within that, I think the market itself is going to grow the opportunity for players who really have standout capabilities in this is now significant. And I think I'm confident in our value proposition that we can compete very effectively and win share as well.
16: And how many trucks do you have delivering all these things?
19: We have 200,000 motorized vehicles around the world.
16: And are you going to have any trucks that are driverless at some point?
19: We already have. And we are working with a partner in Texas where we have autonomous driving being tested, and we'll see how that goes. Yeah.
16: Well, the packages get there quicker or slower?
19: No, it's the same speed. The important thing is the infrastructure we already have. We have 638 facilities right on the highway, so we can go facility to facility on the highway and then can be a human driver. So that is important component of this because, I don't think we are yet able to see an autonomous truck driving down the street outside here.
16: How is your business going to change with AI? Is AI going to make it easier or harder for your business?
19: AI is going to be great because the fact that I told you, we have 2 petabytes of data every single day. We realized back in 2020 that the data that we generate is a valuable asset on its own. So we had gone about, really engineering and creating a platform using our data and creating a digital twin of FedEx. And then comes the revolution in AI. And then suddenly that now we're able to use that AI to now supercharge our data. So of course we're going to use to improve our efficiency, our network efficiency and so on. That's great. We'll do that. That's the base layer. But we're also using it to differentiate and create new value for our customers so they ship more packages. And when they ship more packages, there are no AI delivering packages. There are more jobs. In fact, last year, we've added about 29,000 jobs in America. We are also looking at how do we use this insights that we have to, orchestrate global supply chain. So we are, there's opportunity for us to leverage the insights that we have from our data and do different things with it.
16: Now, with all the data that you have, yeah, you've got as much data as much as any company and where the U.S. economy is. Do you see a recession anywhere in the near future?
19: I'm more optimistic. There is a stealth industrial growth in this economy that's coming up. And we're seeing growth in the B2B sector. We'll see how it goes. But, if you go back from September 2022 to the next 3.5 years, the industrial, the ISM index was down pretty much 35 or 36 months. It was a very tough time. But I think we're starting, there's probably some green shoots.
16: If I say I have a package, I want to deliver it to the Middle East right now, can you deliver packages in the Middle East because of the war going on there? Is that a problem for you?
19: Yeah, the short answer is we can. We have a large hub in Dubai. And obviously we can fly FedEx airplanes into Dubai, or we have an operation into Riyadh. So those things, no, we can't fly, but we have now using other carriers to move traffic in and out of Middle East. It's operational, but not the same way that it was before.
20: So today, what do you want to accomplish the most?
19: We have changed our focus very clearly, and when we had Investor Day back in February, you know, we laid out goals of a 4% revenue growth, which is, you know, modest by historical standards, but something, again, focused on those high-value verticals. But generate, you know, 14% bottom line growth because of CAGR, because of the transformations that we're doing, and generate, you know, $6 billion of free cash flow. So that's our financial, those are our financial anchors that we're focused
20: on. So I noticed that when you are, sometimes you have brought the pandas to the National Zoo,
19: yeah,
20: and you've shipped some back.
19: Yeah.
20: Is that a profitable business,
19: no,
20: shipping those?
19: They are the VIPs. They're very important pandas. So, you know, this is something that we have done for some time now, and because we can do it. You know, we have done, I think, 15 or so pandas, and we are looking at another one from Atlanta as well. So that's something that we do, and we have, you know, we have actually the delivery of the plane is called the Panda Express.
20: Do you do other animals like elephants, you know, or things like that?
19: Well, you know, we used to do animal charters way before, but right now this is a more of a, let's call it, diplomatic move.
20: What is the biggest challenge that Wall Street sees you as having as the company? What Wall Street analysts are always wanting more revenue, more profits. What does Wall Street mostly say that you should be doing that you're not yet doing?
19: You know, some of the investors are frustrated about, you know, lack of generation of free cash flow, for example. But you have to have investments in capital to get the network that we have built so far. So the fact that we're here and we're turning a corner, and then, you know, I'm not anticipating at this point going to Moon or Mars. You know, we have this planet pretty much covered, and the investments that we need are more incremental at this point. I think that realization is starting to sink in, and so maybe the frustration is starting to ebb somewhat. And I think we also have the job to do then to put points on the board and demonstrate success on a consistent basis on this foundation. I think we'll be all right.
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0: let's go through how you became the CEO. So where were you born?
1: I was born in India, in a small state of Kerala, right on the southern side of the Florida of India, let's say.
0: And were you always interested in distribution as a boy or something? Or
1: I wouldn't know what that was. No, it was a very straightforward, you know, middle-class childhood, focused heavily, and luckily for me, education plus sport. Sports were very important in my life, so...
0: Were you a big athlete or something?
1: I was pretty good.
0: You were in cricket or something?
1: Cricket and badminton and athletics. Everyone knew good education was a ticket to success.
0: So you're in India, in the Florida of India, and you decide you want to go to a cold-weather college, Syracuse. Yeah. So how did you wind up at Syracuse? A very good school, but how did you wind up there?
1: Well, first of all, you have to imagine a world where there was no Google or information was, let's say, much scarcer. So there was a well-worn path. You go, in India, you get into the Indian Institute of Technology, very competitive school. And once you're through that, there is usually a path to get a scholarship to come to America. And you just get all you get really information is about rankings of top 20 schools in America, and Syracuse was in the top 20 for chemical engineering at that time. I got a scholarship. Well, two ranks below, which also got a scholarship, was Florida.
0: Oh,
1: so and I don't because this was two ranks above. I took Syracuse, and I remember going to the consulate in Mumbai or Bombay at that time, and the lady says, it's going to be cold over there. And I said, yeah, cold, whatever. And now you remember, I had not seen temperatures below 75 degrees in my life.
0: Had you ever seen snow?
1: So when I got to, no chance. So I got to Syracuse, the first day I'm walking to school, it was 70 degrees and sunny, and everyone's telling me, nice day, and I'm freezing. So... It went downhill from there.
0: Did you ever consider transferring when you saw snow?
1: It's kind of crazy because by the time the next 6 months came around, my blood was thick. I was like in 45 degrees. I was in my T-shirt. Today, actually, I can deal with cold pretty good. So
0: when you graduated, did you say, I want to be the CEO of FedEx, or what did you want to do?
1: When I joined FedEx in 91, and I barely knew Memphis. I didn't know anybody in Memphis. If someone had told me that this is the job I would be doing then, I would have said I had a much better chance to play for the Indian cricket team.
0: So how did you get the job? You just interviewed for a job after college?
1: I did get my MBA. I was in campus in Austin, Texas. It's kind of a story around it, too. So I came home one afternoon, and my apartment mate was on the phone, and he's basically on the phone. He said, no, I can't do that. He was leaving the country. So I said, who's on the phone? He said, that's FedEx. He said they'll, coming to campus, we want to interview him. And but he's not going to be there. So I said, give me the damn phone. So I call over and I say, you just talk to my roommate, but he's not going to be there, but I'm going to be here. Can I fax you my resume? I sent him over and I said, okay, come on over for the interview. So now, this was a time when recession was pretty deep in 91, and also I didn't have a green card, and that had become an issue from other interviews. So when I got to the interview, my euphoria had already come back down again. So I see these two gentlemen, very nice people across the table, and I didn't say good morning, I didn't say hello, I said, I don't have a green card. I said, if that's a problem, then I don't want to waste your time or mine. And they look at me like, well, what is this strange kid? And and say, son, let's first figure out whether you have what it takes to do a job at FedEx, and let's worry about the paperwork. And then,
0: so you got hired, and
1: the rest is history. Yeah.
0: What was your job? Your entry?
1: I was the associate marketing analyst for international marketing at FedEx. So it can go lower. For the staff position, no.
0: All right, so what year was that?
1: That was 91.
0: All right, so you worked your way up over a series of jobs, and eventually you became the president or chief operating officer?
1: In 2019 I was the president and COO of FedEx. Yeah.
0: Okay.
1: Yeah.
0: So you're president and COO, and Fred Smith, the legendary founder, is going to be there forever, people thought. Did he call you one day and say, guess what, I want you to be my successor?
1: One day he calls over and says, I'm going to Los Angeles tomorrow. I've looked at your calendar. You're doing nothing. I want you on the plane with me. And so it was, I think, the day before Valentine's Day, whatever it was. So I'm there, you know. And then he walks into the plane, and we go. Even before he sits down, he turns around and says, "So, would you like to be the president and CEO of FedEx?" And I'm looking at him and said, "I'll be honored, sir." And he sat down for the next, because we can't get out anymore, because they go, "No, we've got a 4.5-hour flight."
0: So you became the president and COO.
1: Yeah.
0: And then how many years later before you became the CEO?
1: It's 3 years.
0: When you become the CEO, you say to Fred, "Look, it's a nice company you built, but I want to make some changes, dramatic changes." Was that hard to do? Because you made a lot of dramatic changes.
1: Well, no, Fred was very, very clear about this. This is the greatest thing about Fred. And I'm just going to count myself one of the very, very fortunate persons on this planet that I have spent so much time with him. It was very, very clear that once the mantle shifted over, that, okay, you know, he'll give me all the input you want, but the decision-making was mine. That meeting with him lasted about 2 minutes.
0: All right, so when you became the CEO, one of the things you did was to focus on profitability. And one of the ways you did that is you began to, consolidate some of the divisions. Can you explain, there were four divisions at FedEx?
1: Yeah, so we were set up in a way to operate independently with multiple operating companies and also multiple networks.
0: So four parts, right?
1: FedEx Express, FedEx Ground, FedEx Freight, and we had FedEx Office.
0: Okay.
1: And things like that. But three main companies. The main thing was in the United States, there was a reason the way it was set up this way. And again, we talked about, you know, we were started off in the Air Express business, but in the ground parcel business, we were tiny. At the turn of the century, we were only 10% market share. So we had to make inroads, and we need to be a differentiated play. So that's what, we basically, you know, grew our market share for many, many, many years in a row. But the profile of the traffic was changing, and we needed to consolidate our networks. So that was the impetus. It was an evolution, really. And so the time had come to do that. And I don't think there was any debate whether we should do it or not. So we started moving in this direction. So we consolidated networks, consolidated the operating companies into one FedEx. And we are, you know, this is a, it's a, it's a okay. tough, long process.
0: So yeah. The consolidations occurred, and I think the market capitalization's up about 63%. The stock is up 73%, but the revenues are roughly flat.
1: Well, that's not the way it worked, because at the turn of the 2019, before the pandemic, we were about $69 billion in revenue. The next 2 years, we grew $25 billion, so we got $94 billion.
0: Okay.
1: Then it went down to 88, the shadow of the pandemic, and now we are back. So when you say we are back, yes, but if you should look at the longer picture, we have grown about 5% CAGR since about 2019, or 6% CAGR. For us, part of the culture that Fred drilled into our brain is that change is the only constant. And if you don't like change, you will absolutely hate extinction.
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0: Your parents are in their early 90s, and do they call you and say they're proud of you?
1: They're very, very proud, and they could not have imagined anything close to this. And so my dad's advice always to me is keep working hard, don't let them down, so you know, keep moving, yeah.
0: And what about your children? Are they proud of what you've accomplished?
1: Yes, they are, yes.
0: So when you are introduced to people, people say you're the CEO and are the CEO of FedEx. Are they surprised that somebody that came from India is running this company that is legendarily built by Fred Smith?
1: I was introduced to this minister from an African country. He just could not digest this fact. It was like double take and triple take. You are the CEO? You are the global CEO? So there is a little bit of that sometimes, but I think that's maybe rarer at this point.
0: So what do you do when you're relaxing if you're not looking for where your package was or something like that? What
1: I'm
0: do
1: not
0: you
1: looking
0: do?
1: For my package.
0: You never have to look for
1: so,
0: your package.
1: So no, I think for me, at this point, either family time or tennis. That's kind
0: are
1: of
0: you a tennis?
1: My, yeah,
0: were you a tennis player?
1: So that's my meditation as well as relaxation.
0: And do you ever play with like have your employees? Do you beat them? I assume you can beat them pretty readily.
1: No, I do. We actually have, because Memphis, of course, there's a lot of FedEx folks, and so we play, but no, nobody gives me a quarter on this. So I can assure you that no, they're not giving up. In fact, that I would be upset if they did.
0: Fred Smith came up with this idea years ago, and obviously it's built a big business and so forth. But are you worried that some young Fred Smith somewhere else mm-hmm. is going to come up with something that replaces your business?
1: For us, part of the culture that Fred drilled into our brain is that change is the only constant. And if you don't like change, you will absolutely hate extinction. And so we are constantly with that mantra in place. Now, having said that, the physical network that we have in place, and I keep repeating this, is you can pick up a package or a shipment from any one part of the world and get it to any other part of the world. It has taken us 53 years to build this incredible network. That is going to be very, very difficult to replicate. So unless someone is inventing a beam-me-up Scotty machine and moving through ether, this is going to get very, very difficult to replicate. So I think there are certain things that are clear moats for us, but then the question for us is how do we innovate and change, continue to keep that energy up and move forward.
0: All right, so today, if somebody wants to get a job at FedEx and rise up, what's the best way to get a job at FedEx these days?
1: Well, it depends on what job you want. And if you're
0: they want your
1: operational,
0: job.
1: No, that's not open right now. So, I think starting off at FedEx, at an operational side of the house, obviously we hire a lot of people every single day. Like you said, we had 25,000 in the last year. And the great thing is a lot of people who started on as frontline careers have had a fantastic career. And in fact, several of them rise to executive level positions in this company, and there's a long history of that. And then, of course, the staff jobs as well, because I feel we are in a very exciting time period here. And the word's getting around, so the interest level is actually as increasing. And whether it is, whether it's different functional jobs, or especially in technology, and the ability for FedEx to leverage what we have today and have a different view on how we can leverage technology to drive AI. So we are getting a lot of interest in FedEx for that.
0: As I mentioned earlier, your stock is up about 73% since you took over. So, probably you can't do much better. So would I be better not to buy the stock now, would you say? Or
1: I think that's not the way to look at it. It's a good, You got to look at it from what's coming next. And so
0: what are you going to do to make it even more profitable?
1: Yeah, I think our financial goals, I told you, are pretty very exciting, but also most importantly achievable. The transformation that's underway at FedEx today, whether it is our network transformation, whether it's our organizational transformation or digital transformation, those are real levers for us, and we can create new businesses on which layers on top of our existing physical business in a way. And so it's very exciting. We're all excited at FedEx, and we think there's a lot more to go.
0: How do you spend your time as CEO?
1: I've thought about it carefully because I know the first year was like, I realized that the most important asset that I have is time. So I actually sat down and thought about it and said, what's my job? And so one, of course, is to guide the strategic direction where the company is headed, make sure that I have the right set of people around me to execute, have an execution framework, but not get involved in every aspect of execution, and represent the company well internally and externally. And once I kind of got clarified in my own mind that this is what my job is, then I actually went through my calendar and I just very disciplined, put back and got, some segments. I would say about three out of the 5 days I'm traveling.
0: Now, what's the most enjoyable part of your job?
1: Oh, by a wide margin is actually interacting with the FedEx team members.
0: Not interviewing like this?
1: I'll play a second maybe. No, I think it's a team members. Really, it's an incredible set of team. It doesn't matter where you're in the world.
0: And what's the least enjoyable part?
1: Because we are in every part of the world and very, very kinetic, these days I got to get up in the morning and say a little prayer before I look at my phone. So, because I don't know what's happening. And so just the unpredictability of it.
0: Now, you met your wife at FedEx.
1: Yeah, just in the same time frame. And she joined FedEx about 6 months after we got married, yeah.
0: You had to be a FedEx employee to be married? Or?
1: No. Other way around, I need to have a job before she married me.
0: You are now 60 years old?
1: Yes.
0: 60. You have virtually no gray hair. Why is that?
1: That's a good answer. That's a secret that's going to remain with me.
0: Well, maybe you could whisper to me later. Okay. Look, you've done a great job for your shareholders and your employees as well, and I'm sure Fred would be very proud of what you've done.
1: Thank you.
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6: Guten Tag. Nun, seit fast 8 Jahren lebe ich mit diesem schrecklichen Erlebnis.
7: If you're just scrolling, it looks pretty real to me. If you're not taking a very close look.
6: Ich habe lange mit mir gekämpft, dieses Video aufzunehmen.
7: And that's why this one is so dangerous.
8: Unser Mann für Deutschland ist Robert Habeck.
7: Robert Habeck was the Green Party leader and vice chancellor of Germany. At the end of 2024, he was in the midst of an election campaign when a video surfaced on the internet.
6: Ich kann es nicht mehr schweigen und möchte mich hier offenbaren und berichten, welcher Albtraum mir widerfahren ist.
7: He had visited this school in Germany in 2017, and there was a picture of him with some students in a local newspaper. Flash forward to 2024, and one of the young students that he was pictured with years before is claiming that he had sexually assaulted her when he visited that school.
6: Führte er mich unauffällig in einen abgetrennten Nebenraum. Ich konnte mich vor Schreck nicht bewegen.
9: I said, well, if this is gonna break through and it's reported in the media, everything is over and I can't show myself on the streets.
7: The important thing about this video is that it's fake. It's one example of a slew of videos produced by a group inside Russia. We're in the golden age of disinformation. Russia has really stepped up its spread of fabricated reports. It's targeting social media platforms using influencers and AI-generated content. They sow chaos, they sow doubts, and they undermine the truth.

0: her mouth.
1: It's not like a master class in like filmmaking or artistry. What it is they can travel. The ultimate goal is to get ordinary people talking about it, thinking about it, considering it.
0: Which is why it's so dangerous to not take this stuff down. When we started digging deeper and we found more examples of similar videos, we realized this was a distinct campaign that other researchers had identified, as well as government officials.
1: We've seen governments talk about election interference and disinformation campaigns. What was really different about this is they came out and they attributed it not just to Russia, but to a very specific Russian group. You almost never see that.
2: Wir können heute verbindlich sagen, dass Russland durch die Kampagne Storm 1516 versucht hat, sowohl die letzte Bundestagswahl als auch fortlaufend die inneren Angelegenheiten der Bundesrepublik Deutschland zu beeinflussen und zu destabilisieren.
0: Storm 1516 is really a new approach or methodology that Russia has adopted to spread disinformation. I spent so many hours scrolling through social media looking at these videos, and I realized that so many people believe these stories. It's a very murky operation. It's backed by the GRU, Russia's military intelligence agency. We also believe that this effort is led overall from the Kremlin by a man named Sergei Kiryenko, who is Putin's first deputy chief of the presidential administration. Russia has been targeting the West with fake reports for years.
3: That disinformation is absolutely central to Soviet strategy for defeating what the KGB calls the main enemy, that is the United States, without firing a shot.
0: Back in the Soviet period, they invented, most famously, the conspiracy theory that HIV was cooked up in a U.S. lab. And so what I did was snip the image, and then I put her through facial recognition software. It comes up with the image of a Russian figure skater by the name of Yulia Lipnitskaya, who became well-known in Russia for winning a medal during the Sochi 2014 Games. I highly doubt it's this Russian figure skater who's acting for money, but it looks like what they've done is they've taken the images of this woman, Yulia Lipnitskaya, and imposed her face on a real actor and then manipulated her face with AI animation software. It's really important for them to mix real news with fake news. You know, so many young women have come out with similar allegations against powerful men. So they're picking up on a theme that they know is very divisive.
4: Darüber habe ich mich damals sehr gefreut, denn mir wurde gesagt, dass auch bekannte Persönlichkeiten aus Schleswig-Holstein anwesend sind.
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7: I could show you the magic of a Storm 1516 video and why it looks silly but is actually genius. My name is Darren Linville, and I am co-director of the Hub and professor in the Department of Communication here at Clemson. I read Russian troll tweets until my eyes bled, and we learned

0: just an amazing amount. Storm 1516 is a narrative laundering campaign. Narrative laundering starts by creating a story. Sometimes that story is put onto a purpose-built website. And then they use all kinds of different resources to layer that narrative, layer that story into the conversation. It may mean Russian state media layering those stories into the conversation. It definitely and most often involves real influencers. And those influencers then layer in that Russian narrative until integration, where it just becomes part of the conversation, where real people are repeating it and talking about it. You get to the point where when you see one of these Storm 1516 narratives, you don't have to look very hard to realize, oh yeah, that's them. One technique that Storm 1516 very often uses is a whistleblower format. Maybe it's a journalist who has uncovered something that they think is going to blow the whistle on something. Maybe it's someone who's placed within a government who has a story to tell.
1: We started these trials to help children not to injure them or murder them.
0: Their videos look the same. They repeatedly use, for instance, members of the West African diaspora community who live in St. Petersburg as actors.
2: Yesterday we voted in Gwinnett County, and today we are voting in Fulton County.
0: We've seen them use AI in some of their videos in sort of subtle ways to mask a particular individual who's speaking, to change the vocal patterns. There's a set of narratives that Russia has pushed consistently over time. Issues that have cleaver points within the discourse that the Russians want to push on. Maybe a wound that the Russians want to rub salt in. For instance, that Zelensky is corrupt, that he is using Western aid money to buy extravagant items.
3: President Zelensky uses proxies to hide ownership of two yachts worth $75 million.
0: This was a narrative that not only went viral on social media, but it was repeated by various U.S. policymakers.
4: We're getting easily $500 billion in the hole for the Ukraine conflict. Why? So that one of Zelensky's ministers can buy a bigger yacht?
0: It's these false Russian narratives repeated over and over and over again. And you can't get me to believe that that doesn't have some effect on how a large portion of Americans view the war in Ukraine. They're trying to not tell people what to think. They're trying to influence the conversation.
5: After Trump won the election in 2024, I think Russia really turned its focus to Europe, where the real support for Ukraine remained.
0: Certainly, these issues are taken more seriously in Europe. They are much more targeted by Russian disinformation.
6: Dann küsste meine Wangen und am Hals, und um mich zu beruhigen, sagte was für ein braves Mädchen ich bin.
7: The thing is, actually, this event was referring to a real event. So date and time 15 years ago, they are true. So I visited a school as a minister in the northernmost part of Germany, in the state of Schleswig-Holstein. It's not the girl who I met 15 years ago, and the girl herself was saying, or the family was saying, this is just a lie, so we have nothing to do with it. So if you are just a normal user of social media, you see it, you might tend to believe it.
5: The video with the allegations against Habeck was shared by a German language influencer who posts a lot of Storm 1516 content.
0: The real core to the success of Storm 1516 has evolved into being about the influencers. There's one individual in particular, Che Bose. This individual is an Irish journalist, independent journalist.
8: We've been warning you about this corruption in this complete basket case country called Ukraine for years. I suppose it's all Russian disinformation too, that tens of thousands of people are literally running away from the Narco Fuhrer's army.
5: He's so clearly working on behalf of Russian disinformation efforts. He has regularly shared Storm 1516 content. And he shared the video alleging that ballots with votes for the AFD were being shredded systematically. His post got 500,000 views. It was also posted by someone else and got almost 4 million views. The German authorities called this out, warning the public not to believe it, saying the paper is different, the typeface is different. But, you know, they have made a concerted effort here to make this look as realistic as possible.
9: Yeah, clearly it was resonating with lots of people. And the fact that it's AFD ballots being shredded, what's the narrative that plays into?
5: Exactly. Well, AFD, Germany's far-right party, it is pro-Russian. Has called for closer ties with Moscow, called for the lifting of sanctions on Russia. In the election, the AFD got 21% of the vote, which was over double what they had gotten 4 years earlier. On the other hand, the Green Party's vote share fell, and Robert Habeck went on to resign his parliamentary seat. Perhaps the only silver lining for Habeck is that the video targeting him didn't go viral, in part because of efforts to block the post on X in Germany.
7: I had a sleepless night, but in the morning, as no media was reporting about it, I was really relieved, I can say. Though this disgusting video was not a success, still the whole way of disinformation campaign is successful.
5: Even though the story against Habeck didn't spread, you can still find the video on X outside Germany, and I think that's significant. If you look at the timeline of it, Elon Musk takes over X in 2022, and Storm 1516 starts to get going in August 2023 and really just takes off. There's also the question of regulation in the U.S. Last year, the Justice Department shut down the FBI's Foreign Influence Task Force, which was coordinating a lot of the U.S. government's efforts on this front to expose foreign-backed disinformation. And I think with the U.S. agencies standing down on this front, it's really Europe that's left monitoring it and trying to expose it and trying to regulate the social media giants. Storm 1516 has captured eyeballs like no other Russian operation before.
0: We've seen them ramp up the rate at which they've been targeting elections, not just in the United States, but around the world. And there's every reason to believe they'll continue to do that. I think in many ways, they're just getting started.

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9: Hey, I'm astonished.
5: And most importantly, low prices.
10: All of this for $15,000.
5: But inflation-weary Americans watching these videos can't import the cars. Let's go back a bit. For decades, the global auto industry was really ruled by basically the US, Europe, Japan, and Korea.
11: Then China decided to get into the car business.
5: The Chinese government forced Western automakers or non-Chinese automakers to form joint ventures with state-owned Chinese companies. At first, they weren't very good at it because they were still new. At some point, Chinese automakers realized they were never going to beat them at gas cars. So they decided to play a different game. And the Chinese government created a national goal to develop electric vehicle technology.
12: We want to do the thing that is from the bottom logic to change 大家对新能源车的看法。
5: And a lot of Chinese entrepreneurs answered that call, like BYD, which started out as a battery company and then got into automotive. You also have Geely, where the founder Li Shufu started making parts for refrigerators. Xiaomi, they're a cell phone company that has now gotten into cars because cars are becoming really software driven.
13: Today we're at the headquarters of Carisoft Global at our new technical center. We have many vehicles that we have disassembled and done value analysis. We've done benchmarking work on. Here we have a Tesla Model Y, and it demonstrates their usage of mega castings. In doing that, they're able to reduce the mass, reduce the number of parts, reduce the labor, and the time it takes to build the vehicle. So very innovative approach. Now we see from China the Xiaoping G6. They've come forward with a very nice vehicle. And if you look close, you find there is a mega casting in the rear. There is a mega casting in the front. There is no floor in the body. It's very, very similar. It's been imitated here. However, if you look closely and study it, you realize they've been improved upon. And we see that across the Chinese auto industry, brand by brand, this drive to imitate, to improve, to increase, and to do it very, very quickly. And we're reminded, it's not the big that eats the small. It's the fast that eat the slow. So when you look at the speed of the Chinese auto industry, I think the traditional OEMs, those from North America, those from Europe, they get it. They understand. This cannot be left unchecked.
5: Car companies in the United States definitely need to worry about Chinese cars, and they are worried about Chinese cars. Even though it's basically impossible to sell them in the United States today,
4: The reason is a combination of tariffs and regulation that's linked to national security. In 2024, under President Biden, the United States introduced a 100% tariff on Chinese EV exports. In addition to that, in early 2025, a new rule was introduced, which essentially banned the sale and import of vehicles containing technology linked to China. This, in practice, makes it very, very difficult for Chinese companies to import into the United States.
5: Even though the U.S. has these policies in place to keep Chinese cars out, they're growing almost everywhere else in the world. They have a lot of market share in Mexico. They're growing in Brazil. They're taking over Europe. They're big in Southeast Asia. Think of it as a global pie that's a finite size. And so when the Chinese come in and take share, that means another automaker like Toyota or Ford or Volkswagen is losing share. Just like we're seeing the growth of physical EV exports from China, viewers in the U.S. on social media are also seeing them more. Last December, YouTuber Marques Brownlee posted a review of the Xiaomi SU7, and he was really impressed with it.
8: There is basically no question in my mind that if a car like this was available in the U.S. for $42,000, that it would crush.
14: The review went viral with over 10 million views. It really woke Americans up to just how sophisticated Chinese cars have become.
5: China's entry into the global auto market is very controversial because it's threatening the future of a lot of existing companies. There's really dueling narratives about what's going on. If you talk to people in the U.S. or in the West, they'll say that China is not playing fair, that they're getting support from the government. But one thing I noticed on TikTok is that there's a really different narrative there. And what you see is that the story is more it's the U.S. who's being unfair and hypocritical by not letting American people buy them.
15: While lurking on RedNote, I found out about this car. We can't sell this car because it's Chinese.
5: I think when people on social media see Chinese cars, not only are they so impressed with the technology and the price, they're also really mad because cars have become really unaffordable in the United States.
16: The average new car price in the U.S. is around $50,000.
5: That's just out of reach for more and more people, especially now with inflation and high interest rates. Everyone talks about how quickly China is moving. They can design, develop, and produce a new car in 18 months versus 3 to 5 years for a Western car company. And that brings up questions of quality and reliability. But the truth is, we don't know yet because EVs are still a relatively new technology. Even though there may be some questions in consumers' minds, that doesn't mean that the legacy automakers aren't looking to China to learn how to make cars like they do.
4: What you're seeing right now is actually a lot of big European automakers engaging with Chinese technology very openly. U.S. companies have been very hesitant, and it's been very difficult for them to do the same. So it's a really difficult balance to get right. I think the future of the U.S. automotive industry really hinges on the question of whether or not there's going to be more openness to Chinese technology. It might mean more openness to maybe licensing some Chinese technologies. These kinds of arrangements, if done carefully, could be a real boon for the U.S. industry. It could allow for more innovation.
5: Even though the U.S. has been successful so far in keeping Chinese cars physically out of the country, they can't control what people see or what people think. The Chinese cars are very hard to resist for a lot of people, and I think that puts pressure not just on U.S. politicians, but also the rest of the auto industry to have more affordable cars that are as good as the Chinese, or else people are just eventually going to vote with their wallets.

0: This is Wall Street Week. I'm David Westin, bringing you stories of capitalism. China has become the number one auto producer in the world. We go to Paris to see how one of its leaders, BYD, plans to take over Europe. Plus, the IMF and World Bank met in Washington last week to wrestle with a whole new set of problems. How much do they need to change to keep up with the times? And it's not just the people we see on the news all the time. That person next door may be one of the new billionaires, or at least multimillionaires, no one hears about. But we start with the latest AI scare. Anthropic has said that its new Mythos preview is too dangerous for public release. And Secretary Bessent and Chair Powell called in the heads of the major banks to warn them about it.
1: I applaud Secretary Bessent for doing that. One of the things we always were focused on, the risk to the banking system, the risk for any kind of cyber attack. You're just getting in and change the ones and zeros around in the banking system. So much of it rests on our banking system, so nothing is more important.
2: We need to do something about it. I don't think there is a framework. You know, everybody is keen to have a framework within which to operate. I don't think there is a governance framework that is there to actually mind those things. We need to work on that.
0: Catherine Judge is a professor at Columbia Law School, specializing in the Fed. She explained the risks that Mythos could pose for the banking system and what regulators can do to manage them.
3: The big deal is there are real concerns that this new, much more sophisticated form of AI could detect, and likely will detect, very meaningful vulnerabilities in banks' software in ways that could expose them to cyber attacks that would disable individual banks and potentially the broader banking system.
0: There is the danger of bad actors getting access to it. Is there a flip side to it also that it may give the banking system and banks some defensive tools otherwise might lack?
3: Yeah, I mean, this is always the interesting question, is like AI fighting AI, and what does that look like? And there's also a question of what that looks like for the structure of the banking system. Again, the U.S. has always had a very diffuse banking system. We have lots of small banks, we have regional banks, and they provide different types of services and loans to the real economy. And so one of the interesting questions, if this becomes absolutely vital to be part of the financial system, who's going to have access to that type of technology?
0: The financial system is global, last time I checked. So it's not just a U.S. problem we have here, potentially.
3: Not at all. And we've seen both European and Asian regulators speak out and voice significant concerns. And so one of the things that's so interesting about this is you both need clear public-private coordination, but there's also the possibility of global coordination to try to understand just what these threats are and then what can be done realistically to try to contain them.
0: What exactly can the Federal Reserve do? They have an awful lot of PhD economists. I'm not aware they have a lot of AI engineers.
3: Yeah, I mean, one of the real challenges, no bank supervisor is prepared for this, right? So cyber attacks are nothing new. It's a challenge banks have been dealing with for a long time. And supervisors have played a role helping to make sure that banks are appropriately prepared as part of operational risk and other concerns. But this is a whole different level. It's jumping up the magnitude of the threat in a way that no bank regulator or supervisor is prepared to fully address. And so the question is, can they ask good questions? Can they help provide guidance as they did in Washington? Can they facilitate coordination and conversation?
0: You turn to the Fed right now to avoid the problem. But if, heaven forbid, there is a problem, there is a serious hack, what could the Fed's role be in remediation?
3: This is one of the key issues. I mean, the government's not going to be able to stop a serious cyber attack. On the other hand, the government can play a very meaningful role helping to contain the damage. And really, when you're worried about the functioning of the financial system, a lot of it's on prevention, but things are going to happen and things are going to go wrong, and the effort then is on containment. And that's where the Fed having strong relationships with the entire banking system and helping to make sure that it's providing liquidity and potentially helping to provide alternatives for affected consumers and really coming up with a game plan over, well, what can we do and what should we do if things go wrong is going to be, I think, part of the effort going forward to try to make sure that in the really unfortunate event that there is a wide-scale malicious attack, that the damage isn't nearly as crippling as the actor might hope.
4: Like the rest of us, the Fed may be struggling to understand the benefits and risks of AI. So we turn to the experts, people like Margaret Mitchell, researcher and chief ethics scientist at Hugging Face, an open-source AI platform.
5: Mythos is really on the cutting edge of cybersecurity right now. It's incorporating a lot of things that we've already known, that's already common in cybersecurity, but it's within a system, also called Mythos, that can operate warp speed. So there's this new sort of paradigm right now within AI called AI agents and agentic computing. Mythos is an autonomous agentic system. It can take sequences of actions without any human oversight, and it can do it, you know, while you're asleep and infiltrate tons of different systems.
6: If I'm one of the big banks, the Secretary of Treasury Bessin called in, and I learned about this, what can I do about the big banks have been spending a lot of money on cybersecurity for quite a while now.
5: Right. I think that that knowledge and that expertise is really important here. You don't necessarily need Mythos to build up appropriate defenses. And actually, this is where the open source world can really help, because it's quite possible, or at least we sort of think it's possible within the world of AI, to have different models swapped in a similar system built with deep security expertise to help with probing for vulnerabilities and creating patches, that kind of thing. And so I think it's really important right now for people to recognize, A, that this technology is possible and that doesn't have to be siloed to any one company, and B, that you can build up defenses right now using tools that are already available for intruder detection, fuzzing frameworks, these kinds of things, where basically it's possible to preempt any sort of attackers and defensively set up safeguards against any, you know, malicious problems.
6: Part of a cybersecurity defense is basically having your own organization or other organizations try to hack into you to see where there might be vulnerabilities. So that's been going on for some time at the banks. But is this different in the sense that it can be running in the background constantly?
5: The punchline is that Mythos is operating in a way where human oversight can be difficult. And that's because it can create action sequences without any sort of human intervention and act on different kinds of things that it sees as possible. And it can do it very fast, and it can spawn what are called sub-agents, so little workers that can do the same thing across distributed systems. This is all just sort of new paradigm of agentic computing. So, you know, it's really within this calibration of autonomy that I think we have to think critically about what we want these systems to be doing, where we want to bring in human oversight, how people should be able to interact with these systems in order to approve or deny things. Because otherwise, you know, with full autonomy, they can just keep going overnight while you're sleeping, spanning tons of different systems, that sort of thing. So, you know, you have to put in place those guardrails, those checks, in order to make sure that humans are in the loop and can see into the loop, you know, can really understand what's happening.
6: So you, of course, are an expert in this. Give us your best judgment when you talk about fully autonomous versus semi-autonomous. Which is better if the goal is safety?
5: Semi-autonomous. I've actually written papers on this and op-eds, and I'm very opinionated about this, actually. So when you have full autonomy, that's super flexible. You can do lots of different things, and so that's pretty cool. Lots of different things you'd never thought of doing. You don't have to pre-program it, right? But from a safety perspective, also within the context of the financial sector, where there's a lot of regulations at play in terms of accountability, in terms of the passage of data, that kind of thing, you want to make sure that you're able to specify specifically the context within which the system can run and that it can't jump out of those contexts.
6: If you're a regulator, what do you do in the face of this new technology to try to minimize or prevent systemic risk?
5: Regulators have one piece to play within the overall accountability chain. And I think that for regulation, that focuses more on trying to help ensure reliability, ensure safety, opening up the possibility of third-party audits, third-party testing. So there's something to be said for companies that share their code, their information, even if they're proprietary, in order to undergo third-party auditing, third-party testing, that kind of thing. Regulators are in a really nice position to try and ensure that people's rights are protected. So what are the rights that should be protected? So this is where security comes in, reliability, safety, privacy, those kinds of things. So I think regulators have a role to play within the overall ecosystem in setting up what kinds of human values should be protected in these systems, and how can you ensure that your system does that? Show us. Run the evaluations. Have it undergo third-party evaluations where we can actually see from someone without the financial incentives of one institution how well these systems actually work.
0: Up next, we look behind the curtain at Chinese automaker BYD to see how it's come so far, so fast, and the challenge it poses for Western rivals.
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0: This is a story about changes that are too big to ignore. 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
13: I want to be the best valuable brand in the auto industry.
12: But it wasn't so long ago that other automakers literally laughed them off. This was Tesla's Elon Musk here on Bloomberg back in 2011.
14: There's competitors now ramping up. And yeah. As you're familiar with, BYD, which is also on the West Coast, I think they're ramping up production of their electric vehicles. Warren Buffett owns 10% stake in that. Why do you laugh? BYD is trying to compete. Why do you laugh?
15: Have you seen their car?
14: You don't see them at all as a competitor.
15: No.
12: Since then, a lot has changed. BYD now has almost a million employees. It says it files an average of 52 patents per working day. And in 2025, for the first time, BYD beat Tesla in total car sales, claiming the title of top electric vehicle maker in the world.
0: How would you characterize BYD's growth in recent years?
16: Yeah, explosive.
12: Ryan Fisher is the electric vehicle and charging analyst at Bloomberg NEF.
16: They've, from 2021, gone from like barely on the map, if you know what I mean, if you look at the chart, to having 4 million plus sales and being in the top 10 automakers in the world.
0: You come from the industry, Ryan. How is BYD viewed within the industry?
16: Similar to Musk's comment, like, who are these? I think now people are changing it to, oh, yeah, we're kind of scared.
12: For a better idea of just how seriously BYD and the Chinese auto sector broadly are being taken now, just listen to Ford CEO Jim Farley speaking last year.
17: It's the most humbling thing I've ever seen. Their cost, their quality of their vehicles is far superior to what I see in the West.
12: Wanted to get a first-hand look at the battle for the future of automaking, so we went to Paris to see the rollout of BYD's new car. There, we spoke with the woman on the front lines of the firm's global expansion.
18: Why Paris?
13: Yeah, very good question. Paris is the country, is the city full of energy and also art.
12: Stella Lee has led BYD's charge into markets beyond China, including here in France. As the company's number two, after its founder, Lee also helped engineer its transformation from a battery startup into an auto manufacturing powerhouse.
13: So, you know, I joined BYD when BYD is a very small company. They started with 20 people, $350,000 investment. So I joined BYD the second year. My first job is for overseas marketing promoting manager. So I went to Hong Kong, set up the first like a kind of international office in Hong Kong in 1997, and then came to Europe in 1999 with $30,000 cash and one 40-foot container battery. The message is you need to survive to sell the battery.
12: And sell the battery she did, securing deals with Motorola and Nokia, back then leaders in the mobile phone space. An IPO followed, then a major investment from Berkshire Hathaway. With each step, the company grew and doubled down on research and development and bringing suppliers under their own roof.
19: What do you think the biggest structural advantage is that BYD has over its competitors?
13: Two things. One is technology. Till today, like we have 120,000 R&D engineers. We invent 52 patents per day. The second is BYD have very strong vertical integration capability. What does this mean? It means like we can do innovation much faster. We can do cool stuff much more than any other people. That's the reason you saw BYD in the past 2 years. We have like the sporty car called the Yangwan U9. We have 3,000 horsepower. That is the fastest car in the planet.
20: It's capable of well over 300 miles an hour.
21: This feels like China turning up and just saying, we'll have all the records.
13: Thank you.
12: Sadly, BYD didn't let us race their hypercar to the Arc de Triomphe, but we did drive their latest luxury EV, the Denza Z9 GT.
22: Who do you see as your main competitor? Who is the brand that you're really competing with in this premium segment now with the Denza Z9?
13: On the all the cool technology in this car, yeah. I did not see any competition here.
12: Given the company's origins, it's no surprise that the car maker's key feature might be its battery. The range is long and the charge is fast, far faster than anything else on the market if done through their planned system of flash chargers. Fisher says it remains to be seen how quickly BYD can roll those chargers out and whether their new cars will beat the competition in the field. But there's little doubt that their tech is impressive.
16: When you think about their advantage in batteries that they've managed to produce, it does seem kind of like incredible. They've come out with the golden egg. They've done it incredibly quickly with the best technology at the best price.
12: What's more, the new car has the profile of a Porsche and the horsepower of a Bugatti, all at the price of a Subaru Outback, but only in China. Here in France, it runs about 115,000 euros or $135,000.
13: So with this one, you can be true. It's 0 to 100 kilometer, 2.7 seconds.
1: 2.7.
12: Not all of BYD's vehicles target the luxury space. The lowest cost model in the UK, where Chinese cars now account for one in every 10 new vehicles sold, goes for under £19,000, or about $25,000. Cheap, but not the cheapest. Nor is that the goal, according to BYD's special advisor, Alfredo Altavia.
19: What do you say to regulators and consumers? How do you convince them that BYD isn't just a low-cost disruptor?
15: BYD has never been and will never be a low-cost player in any segment. Our main selling argument is value for money.
12: Altavia came to BYD after a career as an executive with the competition. As the former head of Fiat Chrysler's European operations, he was a close aide to former CEO Sergio Marchionne and was considered a top contender to take over his role.
19: What are the real ambitions of BYD in Europe? Is it volume, or is it positioning in the premium segment, or something else?
15: I won't answer with our volume target because you will not believe me. But certainly we want to be one of the key players in this industry on a global scale.
19: If you were an auto executive at a European legacy car maker right now, as you were once, how worried would you be?
15: Quite worried.
19: About 1 million units sold last year overseas, or international sales.
13: Mm-hmm.
19: 1.5 million is the number that I've seen for 2026.
13: Yes.
19: Are you on track to meet that, to beat that?
13: Yeah, easily.
19: Easily beating 1.5 million this year.
13: Yes, easily, yeah.
12: In recent weeks, the war in Iran and the soaring fuel prices that have come along with it have added new momentum to electric vehicle demand. China's exports of EVs and hybrids soared to a record high in March, with BYD leading the way. But for all the optimism about international growth, the company has faced major challenges in its largest market, back home in China.
19: I want to talk about the here and now. In the Chinese market, how would you characterize the current state of the Chinese auto market?
13: Chinese auto market is super competitive.
19: BYD recently posting a roughly 20% drop in year-on-year profit, the first time since 2021. Is that as bad as it gets, do you think?
13: No, it's nothing. Because you need to understand the scenario behind. We are price war and competing with an EV car. Because everything we do, the next day, our company will copy. But then for BYD now, we bring another protection river, is our flash charging technology, the second generation blade cell. So this we call the protection river. I think it will keep our competition several years behind us.
19: Are you seeing signs of recovery in the Chinese market?
13: Yes. And the second, the market in China in Q4, Q1 is not good because all the subsidy, even we have a small portion left, is 100% gone.
12: Recent moves to wind down government support are a headwind for China's EV makers. But Fisher says subsidies haven't been the only driver of their rise, especially in BYD's case.
19: How much of BYD's success is down to Chinese government support over the years?
16: There was the investigation from the European Union about which specific automakers were getting the most subsidies and therefore what tariffs they should achieve. BYD was actually on the lower end of the spectrum than some of those. I think what the Chinese government have done, and what some people look as maybe I would be jealous of, it is that they aligned everything they were doing. They had an automotive plan. They got involved with the metals and mining. They provided the subsidies. Some of this was about oil independence, and some of this was about winning the automotive industry, right? This is a massive part of GDP in many countries, and they've done that successfully. So I don't look at the Chinese and feel like they've done anything massively wrong. I actually feel like we've been a bit naive as policymakers in Europe and places like that.
19: Some critics may look at BYD's success and the success of other Chinese automakers in Europe and in other markets outside of China and say this is a classic example of China shifting excess capacity to other markets. Would that be a fair criticism?
16: I think it's a fair criticism. We see it across industries. China obviously has leverage, and you've seen that in the negotiations where they've tariffed different countries. Maybe the French keep them out of their subsidies, and then they get hit with tariffs back on brandy or something like that. So fundamentally, consumers want the cheapest products and the best ones, and the Chinese have managed to achieve that.
12: So far, American consumers haven't gotten their hands on China's latest EVs. Biden-era tariffs of over 100% have kept BYD and others out of the US car market. But Donald Trump and China's Xi Jinping are set to meet in May, and those trade barriers are likely high on the agenda. US carmakers might not have long before Chinese cars show up on American shores, something that Ford's Jim Farley was well aware of when he spoke to Wall Street Week.
1: I've never seen a competition like this. The government bet on EVs before anyone else in the world. They're the largest market in the world, and now they're the most important market in the world. We can compete and win against them, but we have to bring our A game, and we have to learn a lot of new things.
12: In 2027, Ford is set to debut a line of EVs starting at around $30,000, which Farley describes as a response to BYD. But he's also talked to the Trump administration about forming joint ventures with Chinese firms to build cars locally. Volkswagen and Stellantis have already made similar deals. And as each carmaker and country decides how to respond to China's rise, they must grapple with the costs and benefits of protectionism or an alternative. If you can't beat them, join them.
2: Coming up, the IMF was created before World War II was even over in order to provide stability for the global economy. Can it still get the job done in a very different world 80 years later?
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2: This is a story about being fit for purpose. As the IMF met in Washington last week, its mission of providing global financial stability has never been more important. But one of the fund's key participants expressed doubts about whether it's up to it, whether it is still fit for its very important purpose.
3: I think we need to step back and look at the IMF and World Bank, their core missions. We cannot have these kind of elite beliefs get in the way.
4: An awesome force of 1,000 planes and gliders thrusts deep into France.
5: That core mission for the IMF and the World Bank was crafted back in 1944 in the White Mountains of Bretton Woods, New Hampshire, less than a month after Allied troops helped turn the tide in World War II by storming the beaches of Normandy. 80 years later, the world is a very different place, and the wars that multilateral organizations like the IMF are contending with are now in places like Iran and Ukraine.
6: Even if the war ends tomorrow, it would take quite some time for the recovery to kick in.
8: War is, in any circumstances, the worst outcome.
9: There are reasons to really worry about the upside inflation risks from the war in Iran.
10: The IMF and the World Bank, I mean, these were institutions that were created even before the end of the Second World War with the basic idea that if countries can work together and cooperate on the economic and the financial front, and we can have stability in the world, then we would have less wars. Clearly, that is being tested at this current moment.
5: Until she joined the Harvard economics faculty last year, Geeta Gopinath helped countries work together as the first deputy managing director of the IMF.
10: So in this current environment that we have right now with the conflict in Iran, the countries that have programs with the IMF, many of them are importers of energy, and they're getting hit by these increase in prices.
11: Many countries are in trouble right now because of the price spikes from the war.
5: Kevin Gallagher is the director of the Global Development Policy Center at Boston University.
2: We don't know where this war is going, how long it will last. COVID, as I recall, really hit global growth fairly substantially. Is there any prospect this could reach that sort of level?
11: Well, the global economy has been really fragile, especially in emerging market and developing countries since COVID. And this shock is yet another one. We've had that. We had interest rate hikes just a couple of years ago. Many countries have had sort of climate shocks and droughts, and then, of course, COVID itself. And so we're nowhere near the growth potential that many countries were on a path before COVID happened. And now this shock is really sending a lot of countries back.
5: Since the start of the new millennium, we have lived through a global financial crisis, the recession that followed, a pandemic, and several wars. But through it all, the IMF

0: valuable in this environment of very high uncertainty. Just coming out in terms of forecast of what the impact is going to be of the various shocks on the global economy.
1: This comes against a broader backdrop of perhaps increasing dispersion in the approaches of a lot of the member countries for the IMF in their approach to economics. Certainly different from what happened after World War II when the IMF was created. What challenges does that present to the IMF?
0: The geopolitics, of course, matters for the functioning of all of these multilateral institutions. I think the IMF is somewhat better placed because it plays the role of a firefighter. And when you're a firefighter, you don't really have the luxury to fuss around. It's not about whether you can have another more trade agreement or you can give money to a country to build a road that will be available in 10 years. But it's about, are you going to bail out a country that is otherwise going to plunge into a crisis, which is not only going to affect the country, but is also going to spill over into the region.
1: A firefighter like the IMF may not be directly driven by politics or differences in economic approaches. But those politics and differences can sometimes create more fires to fight as they affect countries' fiscal positions.
0: We've certainly moved away from the time of ever closer integration and an efficiency-driven global trade model to one where national security concerns are becoming important. And I'm not denying that that's not an important one. That certainly is much more salient in this current world we live in. De-risking supply chains are an important factor, you know, making sure that you have strategic inputs in your own country, factories for those in your own countries, those are coming up too. What the IMF cares about is countries' fiscal situations. And if you're going to end up in a world where everybody is going to spend a whole lot more on defense spending, a whole lot more on building semiconductor chip factories, more rare earth discoveries, and all of that, then we could end up with this big buildup in debt in the world, which already is, frankly, on an unsustainable path.
1: It's not just the economic approaches that have changed since Bretton Woods. It's also the relative sizes of some of the economies involved, most notably China, which dramatically rose to become the second strongest economy in the world, something not reflected in the allocation of quotas that effectively determine who has influence over the fund.
2: The quota has gone up, but not commensurate to the formula that the United States made, which says that it should go up relative to the size of your economy. So given that China is now the second largest economy in the world, they should have the second most voting. But the U.S., in the last iteration of increasing quotas, they said, let's increase quotas, but not without voting power changes, because Japan is number two, and both Japan and the United States don't want China to leapfrog over. It's caused a little bit of a legitimacy issue.
1: Whether it's the U.S. or China or the other major players in the IMF, like Japan, Germany, and France, the wealthy countries are the ones that control a fund whose entire purpose is to help poorer countries when they run out of money. But sometimes that has led to conditions on loans that some find unduly onerous.
2: The fund was supposed to be there to help countries get a shot in the arm to get back on their feet. But over time, it's had almost the same policy, which is austerity. Now, it's important to have it in countries that are profligate, like I said. But so many of the crises that have been happening over the past decade have been external shocks to countries that have good fundamentals.
3: Is there an inherent, even structural, challenge for the IMF in the difference between who needs the emergency funding and who decides on the emergency funding? Because the quotas are determined by how prominent the economy is, how successful it is, how many reserves they have, and the people who need it are the opposite of that. So you have sort of the haves deciding for the have-nots.
2: Yeah, you put the nail right on the head there. The countries that receive the programs have no say in what the design looks like. They can request, and they often get what they need, but they have no say in the terms.
1: But Gopinath says from her experience that often structural conditions are required by the situation.
0: The IMF has evolved as an institution in terms of the policies it recommends and what countries need to do in a crisis, just as the thinking in terms of the intellectual thought, too, in terms of what is helps a country in a crisis. So there was a time, and I would say the East Asian crisis was certainly one of those, where there was an excessive focus on just spending cuts. And it was about cutting spending across the board without much attention to the details about where the spending cuts would happen. I think that was a strategy that was appropriately rethought, and now the IMF

0: is more targeted in how it spends. In fact, when it goes in and tells countries to reduce overall spending, it very often says that you need to increase spending to the most vulnerable in society because you are in a crisis and this is a particularly challenging time for them. So far more targeted in terms of what's needed with in terms of spending reductions. I mean, unfortunately, spending reductions are always a part of the solution because that's the only way for the country to come back to a more stable macro environment without racking up a large amount of debt. These policies are never easy, they're difficult, but I think the IMF has evolved over time in terms of making it better tailored to country circumstances.
1: The world has changed fundamentally since 1944 when the IMF was created. And it appears that one of the largest changes is about to come, with artificial intelligence poised to change just about every economy.
2: One of the things that we talk about all the time now is artificial intelligence and how it's going to transform our world. Typically, we don't know exactly how, but we think it's going to. When you look at specifically what the IMF does and how it may affect different nations differently, how can the IMF sort of anticipate that if it needs to?
0: Well, AI is hugely transformative and everybody has to pay attention to it, including the IMF. So even though the IMF has a relatively shorter horizon in terms of the kinds of problems it deals with, AI is something that they cannot not pay attention to. So they are, in the near term, just looking at where most of the AI development is happening and AI adoption is happening. It is happening in the more advanced world, and I would say China among the emerging markets. But everywhere else, the momentum is not as strong. So at least in the near term, we could see a divergence where you would have more productivity growth coming out of the U.S. relative to, say, developing countries. But hopefully over time, when developing countries figure out how to deploy AI to close their skill gap, to make sure, you know, in your scarcity of doctors and teachers and technicians, you can close the skill gap through AI.
1: Whether it's AI or an emerging China or a breakdown in macroeconomic consensus, Gallagher says it's hard for an IMF fit for its purpose in 1944 to remain so today. And that has led some to call for fundamental reform.
3: It needs to get bigger, it needs to get better, and needs to get more inclusive. It's not big enough. The monetary firepower that it has is only about $400 billion for the poorest countries. And if they all went to the fund like they did during the global financial crisis, we'd be really drained. So one, it just needs to get bigger. Two, it needs to get better. It needs to tailor its programs to country circumstances. If it's an external shock, it should just give short-term liquidity without austerity conditions. And it needs to be more inclusive. The countries that are the biggest recipients need more say in the program design. Those are the three things. Make it bigger, make it better, make it more inclusive.
1: Up next, the billionaire next door. They may not be as famous as Elon Musk, but there are more of them around than you might suspect.
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2: This is a story about your next-door neighbor. They may not look ultra-wealthy, like a Jeff Bezos or a Kim Kardashian, but sometimes behind that unassuming front door lives someone who's found the secret to attaining great wealth. Princeton economist Owen Zidar calls them everywhere millionaires. Our colleague Scarlett Fu had the opportunity to sit down with both an everywhere billionaire and a couple that aspires to be.
7: You are one of the wealthiest people in America, but you keep a fairly low profile. I know that you are a known entity in Houston, but outside of Houston, there may not be a lot of people who know who Rich Kinder is.
8: And that's just fine.
7: Is that by design?
8: That's just fine, yeah. I wouldn't say it's by design, but yes, I guess it is in retrospect.
9: Rich Kinder didn't make his billions climbing the corporate ladder. Instead, Kinder created the bulk of his wealth by buying boring yet essential assets and then scaling them into what is now one of the largest pipeline companies in North America, Kinder Morgan.
8: I like unglamorous businesses, so it never bothered me in the least to be in an unglamorous business.
9: Kinder is part of a cohort of high net worth yet unassuming individuals that economists call the everywhere millionaires, or in his case, billionaires.
10: Wealthy people don't answer surveys, and you know, some of them are covered by the media, but that's only a small slice of what's truly there. There's basically a hidden world of everywhere millionaires.
9: Owen Zidar is an economics professor at Princeton University who served on the Council of Economic Advisors during the Obama administration. He now focuses his research on tax policy as it pertains to high net worth individuals. His research will be published in a book titled The Everywhere Millionaire later this year.
10: An everywhere millionaire is a private business owner who is wildly successful, but usually operates under the radar based on the place or the industry that he or she is operating in. So you should think of a local auto dealer who has a big vacation home and like a really nice boat. And there are a ton of them, and they're in basically every neighborhood in America. So the way we measure wealth is the two components. We look at assets and people's debts. And so there are five main types of assets. There's pension wealth, private business wealth, public business wealth, fixed income, and housing. And so we basically add this all up for different projects. Then on the debt side, most debt is housing debt. There's some student loans and car payments, that sort of thing. And what we do is we just take the difference at market values, and that's your net worth.
9: According to Zidar's research, top earners derive most of their wealth from equity in businesses they founded or invested in.
10: If you take dentists, dentists have more revenue than the total revenue of every professional sports team in America. So the NFL, the NBA, MLB, all of their revenue combined is smaller than the revenue dentists make.
9: Manufacturing drives almost half of all corporate profits, but it makes up just a small share of the income going to millionaire-owned private businesses. Instead, these owners cluster in sectors like professional services, construction, and finance. What results is a quieter kind of wealth, earned through ownership stakes in privately held firms firms rather than big publicly traded companies.
10: Most people think you have to be like Jamie Dimon or Elon Musk, these really famous public company CEOs, to be really rich. But when you look in the data, there are 1,000 private business owners who have at least $10 million in net worth for every public company CEO. You don't have to follow the traditional white-collar path.
9: Kinder is one of those individuals. After studying law and serving in the JAG Corps, he transitioned to the private sector. He was general counsel of a small energy company that, through a series of mergers, later became Enron. He eventually headed up operations there, which consisted mainly of pipelines. After leaving Enron, Kinder decided to double down on that expertise.
7: You bought pipeline assets from Enron, and that at that time, the company treated it as kind of unwanted relics of the old economy. What did you see in the pipelines that perhaps others didn't?
8: Well, I saw that there was an opportunity to take midstream assets, and if you ran them correctly and really watched the bottom line carefully, had a good mix of debt and equity, that you could build those pipelines in a way that would allow your stock price to grow, and then you could use that stock price to make acquisitions of other companies. And that was really our game plan. Yeah, we started with really a tiny company. We had market cap of the company, the value on the stock exchange, about $150 million, and we had about $150 million of debt. So overall, the enterprise value of what we started with was just a little north of $300 million, and we had 175 employees. And we had this idea that that we would look for assets, we would run them as efficiently as we could, we would bend over backwards to serve our customers, and we would provide a good return to our shareholders. And that's kind of the mantra that we've followed for almost 30 years now.
7: And you built it through acquisitions?
8: Built it through acquisitions and also just some build out ourselves. We today, for example, we spend about between $3 and $3.5 billion a year on building new pipelines. The trick is don't overpay, but do what's fair and right to produce an adequate return for your shareholders.
7: Sounds like a very predictable business then.
8: I think it is. It's, no business without risk. And the old saying that it's the unexpected that always gets you. Who could have anticipated what we're going through in the Middle East today? Who could have anticipated COVID? But if your business is built on a solid foundation, you can weather whatever storms come along. We are partnering to develop a pediatric cancer center that's going to be a new 22-story building.
9: Rich Kinder made it into the ranks of the Everywhere Millionaires and beyond. But what about the rest of us? What are the chances we could join him?
11: This was the, I think, second or third place that we saw.
9: That's the plan for folks like Ray and Dana Cherry. The husband and wife team left their corporate jobs a couple of years ago.
12: Popular for general hand washing.
9: To buy a rather unassuming business in the San Francisco Bay Area, Monsam Portable Sinks.
11: We assessed hundreds of businesses in this process, and when it came down to which ones we were going to buy, it was a very short list, maybe four or five. And for us, the focus was on the profitability of the company, that it had consistent profitability, that the business itself was near to where we live, and that the product that, or the service that it was offering, was something that was unique and that we felt like we could come into and learn quickly and move to the next level.
12: This is a business that was founded by a husband and wife team to solve a food and beverage service problem. They were selling funnel cakes to local festivals and fairs, and husband, being an engineer, decided to build a unit like this in their garage to help them pass their health inspection. 28 years later now, that couple's retired, and this business has since solved these types of problems for over 11,000 unique customers. And that all of that just really excited us.
7: I'm wondering what led you to leave these corporate jobs, these safe and steady corporate jobs, and decide to become owner-operators. It's a pretty big leap.
12: We had really successful, long-standing careers in the corporate world. I was in finance, Dana was in marketing. Entrepreneurship was always a really big goal of ours, and we'd considered different startup ideas over the years. We'd always thought, you know, hey, wouldn't this be really cool if we could do something like this together? And we came across entrepreneurship through acquisition. We thought this was a great time for us to take a shot at ownership, some autonomy, and leveraging our own expertise to building a business on our own.
11: This felt like a risk-adjusted path into entrepreneurship. The opportunity to purchase a business business where there was already product market fit that was already established and had a path to having us come in and take it to the next level made perfect sense.
7: We spoke with an economist, Owen Zeider, and he says that a lot of American wealth is built through private and what he calls boring, often overlooked businesses. Does that idea feel true to your life experience right now?
12: Absolutely. As we've dug into this, you start to see which types of businesses are really running things in this country. That just became really clear to us the more time we spent in it.
11: We're stepping into a world where there's a wave of small businesses and just businesses that are going to need to be transitioned as those owners retire.
8: Basically, I think you better understand what you're walking away from, and you better understand what you're walking into. And in my case, I understood very well what I was walking into. I knew those assets. I didn't dream it would be as big as it would become. We've had a lot of luck along the way. But that's how I would view walking away from a corporate life.
7: The Cherries are still in the early innings of building their business. And as they get ready to scale, established owner-operators like Kinder advise that doing your due diligence is the key.
8: Generally, I've always believed that you shouldn't really invest in anything you don't understand. And if it's a business you understand and can run the numbers on and understand the strategic concept involved, I think you generally do okay. It's when you wade off into something that you don't really understand and you're relying on someone else to tell you, well, yeah, this is something that will really go, just stick with me. That's when you have to be, I think, very, very careful.
7: What's your advice to someone who wants to build real wealth through their own company, but doing so without the attendant celebrity and white hot spotlight?
8: I would say just pay attention to what you're doing and don't get carried away with PR or trying to be something you're not.
7: How would you advise someone who has a real business idea but is perhaps afraid to walk away from a stable career to go pursue it?
8: Well, I think it just depends on your tolerance for risk. You know, I don't think you want to jump out of a plane without a parachute. So I think you want to have a good understanding of that business that you're starting. And in my case, that worked out very well because I knew with the small set of assets we had, I knew we could make those work. You know, the first analyst call we had as Kinder Morgan, there were so few people covering us that we just had an open line. So there were four analysts on, all of whom I knew from my Enron days. And so one of them asked, he said, Rich, you know, you were COO of this big company, and now you're starting this little company you're starting now. What do you expect to accomplish? And I said, well, you know, I hope in 4 or 5 years this will be a $1 billion company. And one of those four people I could hear went, ha, ha. I confronted all four of those people years later, and they all swear they didn't do it. But I know for sure one of them thought I was absolutely nuts.
13: That does it for us here at Wall Street Week. I'm David Westin. See you next week for more stories of capitalism.

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5: My mom would kind of say, if it's meant to be, it's up to me. Mm-hmm. And I think that she was always very independent and she broke all of these barriers in sport, but like it was never a thing because it didn't even like cross her mind that it was like a roadblock. You know, it's just like you just did it. And so I feel like that definitely stemmed with me as far as people say like, oh, you're so sure of yourself and like confident. And I'm like, well, because I guess I don't even see like the roadblock. I'm just kind of like, we'll just do it.
6: Welcome back to The Deal. I'm Jason Kelly.
7: And I'm Alex Rodriguez.
6: On today's show, Jess Pegula. Alex, I am so interested to talk to her. She's one of the world's best tennis players right now. She's also a chief architect around the business of tennis.
7: Well, that's what I'm really excited about. And I really want to dig in into all aspects of the business of tennis. And also, how much of the pie are the players getting?
6: That is the question that she is working on right now. Let's also not forget, she's a member of one of the most influential families in all of sports, the Pegulas. Of course, her parents, Kim and Terry, own the Buffalo Bills and the Buffalo Sabres. Coming up next, Jess Pegula. Jess Pegula, really such a pleasure to have you here with us. We love tennis. I'm going to confess on both of our behalfs, we have a lot of questions and we may ask you some really dumb questions about the business of tennis. I would like to think it's because we're just a proxy for our audience, but maybe it's because I'm not as smart as I want to be about this game, even though I love it so much. We're talking to you a couple days removed from a tournament win in Charleston for you. Congratulations.
5: Thank you.
6: You played great. What I found so fascinating, Alex, was there's a really interesting business story behind the Charleston Open. Mm-hmm. Remind us what was going on there with the prize money and everything, because it's a really significant moment, it feels like, in the history of the sport.
5: Definitely. So last year, I was, you know, won the tournament back-to-back years now. So last year after the finals, they announced that they're going to be equal prize money, which was matching. So it's a WTA 500. So we have like 250s, 500s, 1000s, Grand Slams. So 500 is, they're usually very strong events, not quite as big as a Tour 1000 event. But everyone kind of has this perception that like men and women, it's equal prize money. It is at the slams, but it's actually not at a lot of the other events. So there's a big discrepancy there. And so the tournament owner, Ben Navarro, announced that he was going to match basically the WTA 500 prize money along with that of the ATP 500 level tournaments. It's a big difference. And so it was an amazing announcement. And I kind of joked like, oh man, you couldn't have done it this year, but I guess it paid off because I was able to win the tournament this year. So it was a big step. And I think set a standard very high for all the other tournaments. And sometimes you need just like that one person to do something to kind of raise like that level of commitment. So hopefully we start seeing some of the other tournaments kind of, you know, make their way to that.
7: So Jess, speaking right on that point, and congrats on the win back to back. That's pretty awesome. You know, when you talk about the big three in America sports, you talk football, NFL, MLB, and NBA basketball. Mm-hmm. Overall,
6: she's going to say NHL is the fourth because she's an NHL owner. Alex, come on.
7: Include the NHL, the big four. overall,
6: I got your back.
7: Pretty close to 50-50 revenue of what the owners take home and what the players take home.
5: Yeah.
7: Is there a position, and I know you've been a big advocate for the players, where do you see this? Can you ever see this one day getting to 60-40?
5: I think it's tough because one, we don't really have like a players union. We don't really have anyone that like represents the players. And in a way, I think tennis, we're very selfish because we're individuals. We play individually. And I think to that part, it's really hard to get all of us as individual, independent people all on the same page as far as that. And so I don't really know if you'll ever see like a strike or like, just, you know, people agree to not play. There's always been talks of it, but like in tennis, you know, you make your money a lot by winning matches. You don't have a set, you don't get paid a salary or get paid anything for just the year, you know? So I think that always changes everyone's mind as far as like, I have to keep playing. I'm not going to strike. I'm not going to boycott. I'm not going to do all these things. So I don't know if we'll ever, truthfully, like looking now, just knowing how tennis players are and how they have to be, I don't really know if it'll ever quite get there, but I've definitely been in talks with a lot of the WTA and ATP players as far as joining together to just try to get a higher prize money revenue, especially from the Grand Slams. I think that's something that can be done. And quite frankly, we've never really had both the men and the women on both sides actually come together, which is super rare in any sport because when would that really ever happen? But because it benefits both of us, it's something that's been a topic, especially this year, as far as just asking for a little bit more, you know? And I think that's something that you have to ask, you know, you don't know unless you ask. So I think that's just kind of something that we're headed towards. Hopefully it gets higher, but it's definitely a work in progress. And I think it's going to take a lot of unity between a lot of the top players from the ATP and the WTA side.
6: Well, and it's also, I mean, and again, I'm interested in geeking out a little bit about the mechanics of this because in addition to the independent contractors, there's also not a league in the same way there is in the NBA, the NFL, the NHL or whatever. You know, the tournaments themselves have different business models, which allows a Ben Navarro to say, I'm going to do this in Charleston, but it's more of a like, people have to choose to follow him. It's not a set
5: they don't have to.
6: Thing, right? They don't have to. So let me ask you this. When it comes to equal pay, the perception is it's like equal pay, as you said, and that is the case. But where are we in that evolution? Because you've worked a lot on that in terms of actual equal pay across the board for men and women in tennis.
5: Yeah. You mean in slams or in just like all the other tournaments?
6: All the other tournaments.
5: Yeah. I think in the WTA 1000s, we've seen a lot of them match equal prize money now. I think Madrid is equal, Miami's equal, Indian Wells is equal. And again, it's just been something that's been continuously starting to happen and grow. But I think a lot of the lower level tournaments are still not there. And that's still a lot of players that aren't really getting paid the same. And I think where we just want to see like the ecosystem of the sport kind of continue to grow, because that means our sport is going to continue to grow and get better and evolve. And again, it's, I hope that with Ben doing what he did kind of sets the standard, because I do think it creates like a healthy competition. I'm on a WTA player council, so I see like more of the tournament side, and I think setting the standards very high and investing in your event is like a really big deal, because that's how you get players to play. That's how you get them to come back. And then hopefully, you know, you're making more money and so on and so on, and you can make that equal prize money.
6: Because
5: it's been a process.
6: And it's an interesting thing. I mean, I think about it from the perspective of the players are the product, you know? So if the best players aren't showing up, the revenue is not going to be as high for the tournament. Mm-hmm. I mean, it's just not, because people aren't going to tune in. They're not going to buy tickets. They're not going to spend their money there.
5: I think like it's gotten so much better because one, I think players are starting to see that. I do think our sport, I mean, I don't know, is a little bit more open as far as like talking to each other about this stuff. I think sometimes in tennis, you're like, in like selfish, of course, I don't mean it in like a bad way, but you're in your own little world, you know, because like you said, you're not part of an organization or a team. Like you are like, I run my own team, basically. Like who's my team? I control that. It's the same with every other player. So I do feel like that I've been able to talk to a lot of players about it and they're all for it. It's just kind of getting everyone to be all for it at the same time on the same page. And then also not kind of burning out with it. I think keeping that narrative going constantly is something that's hard because, you know, I think sometimes it can get kind of tiring to talk about it all the time. Players still want to focus on like their careers and their results and stuff like that. And so I think you get a little burnt out, and I think that's kind of what they hope happens, right? Like they play the long game. And so
6: they're going to wear you down.
5: Wear you down. And I think that's where we've been trying to be a little bit more open with keeping that narrative going. And it also goes into like our season is way too long. And so that's been a whole nother discussion. I mean, we play like, I mean, you guys play a lot of games too. We play all year.
6: Essentially, so, 11 months a year.
5: Yeah. And so sometimes tournaments get a little upset, but it's, you can't play every single week. Like with the travel, you're traveling every single week. You're going to different places, different conditions, different countries, depending on how you do, if you're hurt. There's so many factors. So I think that's also like a big part of it that we're trying to change, is like, how do we condense the season a little bit? Because these players can't keep up with it.
7: And Jess, if you're not careful, you're making one hella compelling case for the players. And Jason, I'm wondering if like, you being one of the great players and one of the leaders of the sport, first of all your teams benefit, because the more, you know, money you guys make, the more there is for your team as well. And I think all the teams were aligned around that. But I'm wondering if Billie Jean King, if you approached her and said, how do we go about this? And can you set up a little committee, you know, of both men and women? I mean, she likes a good fight.
5: Yeah, she's pretty Billie, good at it. No, trust me, Billie is very supportive. We're definitely not lacking any support from Billie. I think she was one of the first people I think we talked to, as far as like, there's a lot of issues, but like, she was like one of the first ones, and she's great. Her and Alana, like, they text me all the time, and they're all for it. So she's, I mean, set the standard and the bar very high for us. So I think she's definitely someone where we're like, do you have our backs? Do you support this? And she's like, you know, all gung ho. I mean, she has so much energy still. It's crazy.
6: She's unbelievable. I don't know if I've ever encountered a force of.
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6: You've been very interested and vocal about the business of tennis for a long time. You don't have to be. You know, you could just go out and play. Yeah. So what is that process like where you make a decision to really advocate and to be a leader, you know, truly like in the lineage of Billy and others who've really advocated not just for themselves, but for other players?
5: It's been interesting. I don't think, you know, when I first got asked to just be on like WTA Player Council, like I only did it because a girl retired and they're like, we need someone to fill the spot. And they kind of convinced me. And I was like, I don't know if this is for me, but I think.
6: When was this?
5: I've been on council like four years now, I think. Like right after COVID or right.
6: Yeah.
5: Somewhere
6: so you're
5: that,
6: in your late late 20s at that point.
5: Yeah, yeah. And I had no idea about anything. And so I actually think that really helped because all of a sudden you understand more about how things work and how there's definitely two sides too, because I think that's important. I think I also learned that from my parents too. Like there's the player side and there's also like a business side. And sometimes it isn't as black and white as people think. And so I think when you learn that process, it becomes much more clear. And I think the fact that obviously I'm still a player advocating for that, I don't know. I gained a lot of respect, I think, from a lot of different players. I'm just, I guess, trying to be somewhat of a voice. And I think it just naturally kind of happened. I don't know if it's my personality a bit, maybe my parents, obviously what they've done.
6: Yeah.
5: And just being able to think about things pretty clearly, I think, from both sides. Cause you definitely get, you know, one side where they're all pushing what they want. And then you get the player side where they don't want to hear anything else. They just want what they want. And so, yeah, it was interesting. I just kind of came into it, but I would say being on that player council kind of started that where you learn.
6: So Jess, I want to talk about your parents a bit and your family, because as we talked about earlier, you know, truly one of the first families of the NFL and the NHL these days. I had a great opportunity in 2020, actually here in Miami to interview your mom and, you know, just amazing insights into the family business. Mm-hmm. And, you know, we've been talking a lot about partnership and relationships with players. There is something special about Buffalo, your hometown. You were born there. What are the lessons specifically you've taken from them as you've thought about your own business journey?
5: I would say what my mom always says is that it's just managing people. I think it's probably helped me a bit in what I've had to do, just as like sometimes you have to adapt, I think, to people's personalities or just like know that like, okay, this is how they are. They're really good in this role, but like maybe they're not the best to talk about this subject, or maybe it doesn't go as well as it should. And you're like, you have to like fit people with what they're good at. Mm-hmm. And I think that's something that I've learned with them. And I think it was a learning process for them as well.
6: Yeah.
5: And I think that's something also people maybe don't realize is that like owners of teams, there's only so many in the world. There's no experience for that until it happens and you like learn by owning that team. Like you don't own a team when you're growing up and then like you like learn about it.
6: Right.
5: You have to buy the team. Like you just get the team and it's like, here's like, I don't know, like figure it out.
6: For those listening, that was a knowing nod from Alex Rodriguez about like,
12: aren't you
6: gotta
12: so
6: learn
12: right.
6: on the job? Yeah. Yes, you do.
5: Because if you think about it, like no one else, you don't own it. It's just, it's a niche thing, you know? You're successful in other things, but it's.
12: So speaking different. Of that, let's go back to when you first heard your mom and dad were buying the Buffalo Bills. Mm-hmm. Tell our audience your feelings. Was it more nervous, excitement, like here we go, or mom and dad, what are we doing?
5: So, yeah, the Sabres, it was like very fun. But then I feel like when the NFL came around, it was like so much bigger in a sense, because now
6: nothing's
5: like
6: bigger than the NFL. Right.
5: Two teams and then the NFL, like owning an NFL, like it's just crazy. So I think it definitely I don't know, it kind of blew up our world a little bit. I didn't feel it as much with the Sabres, but I think when we bought the Bills, it definitely like blew up.
6: And your mom took such a strong role for, from the beginning, right?
5: Yeah. I mean, my dad, I think, always looked at it more as like, he worked so hard all of his life. Like, this is like an amazing thing that I get to do. This is like, I don't want to say a hobby. That's not great to say, but like, it was fun. Like, he loves sports. He loves athletes. He loves learning from coaches and trying to like do all these things. My mom was, I think, more of the business side, where she loved the business, the fan experience. Like, she loved going to all these different games and seeing what all these different teams did and how did they make the fan experience like truly great for them. She loved that aspect of it.
6: Yeah.
5: So, which is great. I mean, because they were both able to kind of take what they loved and maybe not overstep each other in that sense of kind of, again, learning how to run a sports organization.
6: Do you see yourself? I mean, your older sister, Laura, I believe, has like taken a bigger role in the teams. Is that something you might eventually do? Like, what do you see down the road when it comes to the family business and sports?
5: Yeah, it was funny, actually. When I was like 15, I like got really into hockey for whatever reason, like really into hockey. And so I always wanted to be the first female GM. I don't think that's going to happen, but that was like my whole thing. And so I've always wanted to be involved in sports. I love sports. I think it just like, it gave me everything. It made me like who I am. It taught me so many lessons. And I couldn't imagine like not having sports in my life. So I definitely think in some aspect, whether it's tennis or hockey or football, I definitely would love to be involved. I have no idea like what that entails.
6: Yeah.
5: I think my dad would definitely like me to be involved, but he knows tennis is the priority right now. So
6: sure.
5: I think he's very cognizant of that and like is always like, no, you need to focus on like what you need to focus on now. But yeah, it's something I think that I've wanted to do. And I think being an athlete, I mean, I don't know, maybe you can relate. Like, I don't know, I'm definitely going to miss that like competitive side. And I think I can get channel some of that through a different way. But I would love to still be involved in sports. Yeah,
6: it's a pretty good channel, I think. I mean, I've seen you courtside. You get pretty into it.
12: It's spot on. It's spot on. And I know you're competitive, but I do think, to Jason's point, that there's no better way to get a fix when you're still competitive. Mm-hmm. You just don't wake up as sore, which is nice. You can just watch.
5: Yeah.
12: And it gets easier when you're not, you know, playing.
5: Yeah.
12: But I think you'll do great. And it's pretty awesome to have that, you know.
5: Yeah.
12: And it also brings your families together. Like, I have two daughters. You have a sister.
5: Mm-hmm.
12: And my daughter thought I was crazy when we bought these teams. Mm-hmm. My partner, Mark, has two daughters as well. And his daughters probably thought the same thing.
5: Mm-hmm.
12: But now they're all enjoying it. And it brings the family
5: I think that is something too that we had when we bought the Sabres, specifically, like we definitely came together a lot more as a family because, like, you know, I mean, it kind of, I don't want to say forces you, but in a way, you're excited together. You're like sharing it together. And I think, you know, that's what my parents wanted as well. They wanted us to like do this together and celebrate that. So I think, again, it's something not everyone gets to do. It's special. So I think we definitely appreciate that aspect of
6: it. Yeah, I mean, it's interesting. And I mean, it does become, because there's a, I don't know, there's a shared mission about it that must be really fun for your family, I would guess. And
5: it's
6: stressful.
5: It's stressful. I was going to say, definitely stressful, but it's a lot of fun. Even when it gets stressful, I think you always try to come back to that point that this is, it's fun and you're doing something special together and
6: right.
5: You have to appreciate that. Yeah.
6: Well, and I think, I mean, Buffalo is a very special place that loves its teams so much.
5: So much.
6: And so there is like,
12: and great, great fans.
6: Unbelievable. I mean, you know, Bills Mafia is a real thing.
12: Bills fan.
5: They're everywhere.
12: They're everywhere.
5: I cannot get away from them. And I play tournaments all over the world and there's still like people in other countries that are like, go Bills, go Sabres. It's crazy. It's
6: well,
5: amazing,
6: you,
5: though.
6: But to be fair, you help feed it a little bit too because, you know, I remember, was it at the Australian you wrote that was a catch?
5: Yeah, yeah. I have to throw little things out there sometimes. Yeah, I'm always in Australia during the playoffs. So I've had some interesting Australia memories as far as the last couple playoff years. But I think I try to build that bridge, especially because there's not a lot of tennis in Buffalo, virtually none. And I'm like, me and Jimmy Arias are like the only people from Buffalo that like play tennis and to our level. So to be able to like bridge the gap there and create new fans, it's really cool.
12: Well, here's an idea. We're on the deal. You're building a new stadium in Buffalo. Maybe you can host a tennis tournament inside your new building.
5: Yeah, see that,
12: but
5: that would be actually really, that would be interesting. I don't know.
12: It would do great.
5: Not in the winter.
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6: Let's do our rapid fire. So this is just first things that pops into your head. We'll okay. Just bounce back and forth. If you had to pick one surface for the rest of your life, hard court, clay, grass.
5: Hard court.
12: Favorite tennis player of all time.
5: Oh, that's so tough. I think probably Roger Federer.
6: Most memorable match of your tennis career.
5: I would say when I qualified at the US Open for the first time. Qualifying at a slam is really hard. You have to win 3 matches to get into the main draw, but you're there at the tournament playing. There's crowds, there's people, all this stuff. Good money. And I just remember I won in 3 sets and I wasn't feeling great that day, whether it was nerves or the heat, I don't know, but I just remember I got through that and it was like a very big, like mental kind of break for me.
6: Cause that's the show. The US Open is the show.
5: Yeah. And I was younger and I came back and I won this match for it was the last round of qualifying. So to get to the main draw, and I think I had lost a couple third rounds, like last round of qualifying before. Mm-hmm. So it was kind of like monkey off my back, kind of a big mental breakthrough for me. It was a lot of things.
6: What's the most important storyline going into Roland Garros, either for you or for tennis?
5: For tennis, I just know that Iga Świątek has been working. She hired a new coach. He used to work with Nadal. And then, like, there's all these videos now of her and Nadal, like, on the court. And all of us are like, clay is her best surface. She's won the French Roland Garros a lot of times. So I would say that's, like, a big storyline right now because we're all like, oh no, like, we're all in trouble.
6: The king of clay advising the queen of clay.
5: Yeah, exactly. Right. We're like kind of panicking. I think that'll be really, really interesting. But hopefully, I played good tennis last year. So I feel like I could be a little underdog on the clay this year.
12: Grand Slam, you want to win the most?
5: Probably US Open. Yeah.
6: Is there an athlete whose business career has inspired you the most? Who is it?
5: I would say Maria Sharapova is very interesting. Like, she was an insane competitor, like, fierce on the court, loved fashion, loved business. Like, I thought it was cool how she was able to kind of love all of that and be super successful at all of it. And I think she just has a really cool, like, confidence about her with it. You know, I see her on Shark Tank and I see her doing all these other cool things.
6: You see her on The Deal.
5: Yeah, she was on here. Exactly. Yeah. I see her like doing all these like really cool ventures, and it's always stuff that she's passionate about and stuff that she likes, and just knowing her personality, I think she would be a little bit of an inspiration there.
12: And we've looked at deals together, like she's the real deal. She walks the walk. It's not her team. When she shows up in a meeting, it's her by herself.
5: Yeah. She's like very quietly like confident.
12: Oh yeah.
5: Like funny too. Like, she makes like funny hilarious. Comments, like kind of dry, and I like relate to that, so I like that.
6: All right, he's very aware because she made fun of his shoes.
12: Yes, he
5: did. See, like, I can see that.
12: Yeah, so go for it. All right, here we go. Best piece of advice you've ever been given, and who gave it to you?
5: I guess my mom would kind of say if it's meant to be, it's up to me. Mm-hmm. And I think that she was always very independent and she broke all of these barriers in sport, but like it was never a thing because it didn't even like cross her mind that it was like a roadblock. You know, it's just like you just did it. Her kind of sending that message to not just me, but like our whole family and my brothers and sisters, I think helped the most. Yeah.
6: All right. So last question. What do the Bills have to do to win a Super Bowl in 27? And what do the Sabres need to do to win the Stanley Cup?
5: Oh my gosh, that's a tough question.
12: Hard-hitting questions here.
5: Yeah. Well, the Sabres, honestly, they just need to keep doing what they're doing.
6: First playoff appearance in 15 years.
5: Like, yeah. Came out of kind of nowhere. Everyone's kind of, not kind of, definitely freaking out. And I think just so fired up. The Bills, we've put ourselves in good position. I always say just keep putting yourself in the same position and kind of learning from, I don't know, whatever you think you have to change. But Josh is an amazing leader.
6: Yeah, and like, Josh, you trust, right?
5: Exactly. I don't really think I would tell him, like, anything different. Like, he's the man.
12: And so. That's Josh Allen, the quarterback of the Buffalo Bills. Yeah.
6: Look at you. Oh, my God. He's learning every day. What a lifelong learner you are, Alex Rodriguez. Jess, this has been so much fun. Thank you for joining us.
5: Thank you.
12: Thank you,
5: Jess. I appreciate it.

0: Hello and welcome to special coverage of Bloomberg New Economy, Thriving in an Age of Extremes. I'm Eric Schatzker. It's time to rethink some long-held assumptions. Assumptions about trade, technology, and investment. At the New Economy Forum in Singapore, we brought together CEOs, investors, and government leaders for candid conversations about how to navigate and prosper in this age of uncertainty. The strategic shifts reshaping our world are accelerating, with profound implications for businesses, for countries, and for societies.
1: We are living in an age of extremes. Hard power is back in vogue. Weapons are smarter and deadlier. Alliances have fractured. Anger is toppling regimes. Pillars of the global economy are under attack. Climate is sliding down the priority list. Intelligence is becoming a commodity. These extremes mean dialogue matters more than ever. The world is at an inflection point. The choices we make now will echo for decades. So we must choose well.
0: Few places epitomize the challenges these changes present more than Singapore, a nation balancing deep ties with China, its largest trading partner, and the United States, its biggest investor and key security ally. We'll start there with Bloomberg Editor-in-Chief John Micklethwaite speaking to Singapore's Prime Minister, Lawrence Wong.
2: The intense competition and rivalry will continue, I'm sure. The mutual suspicion and distrust remains. But the guardrails will ensure that the rivalry does not slide into a full decoupling or worse, confrontation and conflict.
3: You also talked about a post-American order, which sort of interests me because it implies that America's move towards isolationism and protectionism is not just Donald Trump, that America no longer will be a champion of globalization, no longer be a sort of partner that you can rely on in the same way as you did. Do you really think that America has gone?
2: We hope not. When I said post-American order, I was referring to the forces that are driving us towards a more multipolar world. Yeah. So the unipolar moment where America was the leader that helped to guide, underwrite the global system, that moment I think is over. So the old rules no longer apply, but the new ones have not been written. But as we transit into this new multipolar world, it's not as though every pole remains the same. America is still the

0: At the end of the day, we don't have to choose, really. We have to. I mean, it's not issue by issue. There will be some instances where we look at the issue, and we so happens that the particular position we take is the same as the U.S., for example, or as China, for example. But it's not from the lens of choosing one versus the other. It's from the lens of Singapore's national interest.
1: The administration seems surprised by the rare earths flex, or at least maybe not ready for it. Were you surprised at how aggressive China was in that moment?
2: I'm not surprised because I think the Chinese have been preparing for, you know, Trump 2.0 for quite some time. And I think that they knew that they had certain points of leverage that they would be deploying. And so, no, I'm not surprised at all. I'm not surprised that they thought that that was a flashpoint of leverage that would allow for the conversations to be, you know, perhaps more balanced. I think it's great that both sides determined to try to buy some, you know, de-escalation. I wouldn't have high hopes for 2026 being the year that those
1: kumbaya.
2: Those issues get resolved. But I think domestic politics on both sides are playing a role, and you know, I think having a little bit of a détente is a good thing.
3: I was surprised, actually. I was the other way surprised. I wasn't at all surprised China played that card. I was surprised that the administration seemed surprised that it happened and didn't seem to have a plan for it. I mean, that's a huge amount of leverage that China had. It seemed kind of obvious they would go there. And I think we're foolish if we think they won't. There's so many points of leverage, which is why I don't think there's going to be. I think this U.S.-Chinese relationship over the next couple of years will be sort of the way it is now, status quo, because neither side wants or can afford escalation.
4: What are the risks of ongoing and existing disputes, even among these other nations? We have the ongoing China-Japan diplomatic spat, for example, throwing a wrench to the ongoing efforts to build a different system on the sidelines.
5: Well, I think, you know, the point was made earlier that we don't have this kind of strategic trust. And I think I'm very glad that the U.S. and China have reached some agreements and understandings, but it is a kind of cold peace. So we have to recognize that that's the landscape. And in that landscape, you know, you're seeing some deepening between countries and their frameworks. What's happening here in Southeast Asia is particularly positive and, I think, forward-looking. But you see Europe developing new frameworks with Latin America. You're seeing new corridors between the Gulf and Asia. And I think, you know, some of these commitments that have recently been made are going to see both increased investment in the United States and some de-risking from the United States.
6: What's important here is to realize that there's been major shifts. So 20 years ago, you could summarize global trade by saying China manufactures, the U.S. consumer buys, and that's global trade. Subsequently, China's been manufacturing for the world. What we're seeing more recently is Asia buys Asia.
7: Do you see, Georges, a world where you could also have competing financial systems? Actually, you're splitting off in different networks. Is that a step too far?
6: So the short answer, Francine, is no. Now, there are some countries, some jurisdictions that have been excluded from the financial system for, you know, many for years, some for decades. Those countries have been excluded for various geopolitical reasons, and they're not in the financial system. Everything else, we see it as a cohesive financial system. I want to give you some illustration, Francine. 60% of our largest customers, wholesale customers, in mainland China are U.S. companies. And mind that these are not U.S. companies who are looking to manufacture in China to sell back into the U.S. The vast majority of them are actually manufacturing in mainland China for the China domestic market or for the Asian market opportunities, right? Now, They are very successful. They're making very good revenues and very good profits from this business. And they're paying very large dividends back into the U.S. for the U.S. shareholders. So that is not going to go away. That is the reality of how this world is integrated and how the financial system is integrated.
7: Jack, where are we actually in this global realignment? Are we 60% there? Are we 70% there? Or is it ever evolving?

0: Right. I guess under this theme of realignment, there are several threats, right? Let's say on trade, with the tariff and all this adjustment, it's not really the fundamental, right? Because the fundamental has to come down to investment savings imbalances across countries. It's a very difficult rewiring of that. Essentially, I think the Chinese need to increase their consumption. The Americans need to reduce the consumption. But that's a very difficult sort of balance to achieve. Trade, in a way, is a symptom of that.
1: Coming up, the world of investment is being remade before our very eyes.
2: Why does the world need the next $5 or $10 billion public company when no one cares?
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1: You're watching special coverage of Bloomberg New Economy, Thriving in an Age of Extremes. I'm Eric Schatzker. Today, we're witnessing more than just seismic shifts. The old rules of investing no longer apply. From geopolitics to disruptive technology, global capital is adapting to a new reality. Supply chains in flux, tariffs and trade wars, and the promise or threat of AI. In Asia, and especially in Singapore, this building storm has huge implications. Strategies must be re-engineered for a hazy future.
6: And my worry is that we are going to be unable to deal with the global commons. It means climate change, pandemics, the challenges from AI. We won't be able to respond adequately to it because the two key players either are disrupting actively or are spoiling for a fight and are certainly not willing to restrain themselves with multilateral rules imposed by Lilliputian countries, big and medium and small elsewhere. There is still a majority of countries, and even I would say the majority of global GDP, that still wants to operate on supply chain efficiencies, on economic integration, on rules-based globalization. The only thing is the enforcer in chief is no longer there. And there is a need, therefore, to assemble a coalition of the willing. So what you're watching now, all that scurrying around by medium and small economies, is to keep globalization alive, reform what needs to be reformed. And there's a lot that needs reformed. But to work together in a more collegiate way, knowing full well that the underwriter, the enforcer, is not going to be doing the heavy lifting. So that's where I think there is a glimmer of hope.
2: We've made a massive change to the financial system in 2008. We collectively stared over the abyss and decided to reform. But while we were focused on the banking system, which was the focus of almost all reform, we really haven't kept pace with what's happened in our markets. So our markets have undergone massive shifts since 2008. So think about the following. 80% of trading, S&P 500. 10 companies, 40% of the S&P. Almost all the return in the market, 7 companies. Really 2 companies. And sometimes I jokingly say we levered the entire return of the U.S. retirement system to NVIDIA. It's not clear to me that that was the purpose. Why does the world need the next $5 or $10 billion public company when no one cares? And what's happened is other markets, private markets in particular, have grown large enough to be able to provide companies debt and equity for a really long period of time at large scale. Stripe is private, SpaceX is private, OpenAI is private, Mars is private, the NFL is private. It will not surprise me to see 50, 100 really large companies that have elected to go to stay private because they can. So is that good or bad? I don't know. But it certainly is different than the world that we grew up in, where everyone worked to get to the public markets to be able to raise capital.
7: Businesses need certainty, right? And so that's what they you know, foreign companies are asking, well, what do you think about tariffs? What do you think is going to happen with this? And I think as Americans, we've had a pendulum swing approach from one administration to another that I think is very dangerous long term. And what I mean by that is, you know, Oklahoma's heavy oil and gas, as you know, and we've got great pipeline companies. And, you know, in the one administration, they kill the Keystone Pipeline, and the next administration brings it back, and then the next administration kills it. And we just can't have, and finally, the businesses are just saying, hey, no more. We're not gonna keep investing these dollars.
8: There to date have been very few restrictions, but some beginning on capital flows. So if you think about sort of the hierarchy of tariffs, if you will, it's goods, it's services, it's capital flows. And so I think the trend that we're seeing, you heard a little bit of this on the stage this week, mm-hmm. of some of the large asset owners from other countries limiting their investment in the United States because they're unsure about that. But what I'm seeing around the world is friendshoring, if you will, of capital flows. In other words, people who are increasingly putting capital into their own country or their friends' countries, and they are increasingly pulling their capital back from countries that are perhaps not on the friends list. And I think that's a huge change for the capital markets that we're seeing today, and will be a long live.
9: Well, I think we understand all the objective of the sanctions, and I think in the context of the Russian-Ukraine war, I think the objective was very clear. But I think one thing that often politicians do not always understand is the long-term implications of those sanctions. In the short term, I mean, it makes a lot of sense. But, you know, there is an erosion of trust, which is really driven by those decisions.
10: Is Europe really going to stomach the reforms that it needs to do to be able to compete, honestly? You know, how many German entrepreneurs ended up in the U.S. because they'll say, I can get capital there, I can get innovation there? It's not that the talent isn't there, it's just that the market isn't there and the mechanism and the regulatory environment isn't such that people can be successful there. And so if you look around the world, I mean, it's really U.S. and China that has the great innovation that's happening.
11: What we see is that China to U.S. traffic is down because of, especially in the, I mean, as a result of the de minimis going away. However, China intra-Asia flows are up. China Europe flows are up. China Latin America flows are up. So, and then the intra-regional numbers is, you know, also now starting to change as well. So this is a much, much more complex question than just China plus one at this point. Like I said, there's a new equilibrium state being formed in these new supply chain patterns, and they're much more regional in nature. And, you know, like we said, the mix of China's exports are now fundamentally shifted away from the United States, primarily in the B2C now, perhaps more in B2B later, and then they're moving into other lanes.
12: Are these disruptions permanent, or are we looking at them lasting through President Trump's term?
13: I think disruption doesn't follow election cycles. They follow actually fundamental changes in the markets. So I think these disruptions, they will stay.
1: Coming up, how to tackle the disruptive forces of AI.
14: When we had the previous digital revolutions, people in, even in the US and the UK were very positive about the technology, and they are not in the same way today. They are more fearful.
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1: You're watching special coverage of Bloomberg New Economy, thriving in an age of extremes. I'm Eric Schatzker. In the 3 years since ChatGPT burst on the scene, AI has become a disruptive force, reshaping business models, balance sheets, and the employment landscape. Most leading AI developers foresee a future in which AI doesn't just match human intelligence, it goes way beyond it, redefining what we thought possible. For businesses, the question isn't just where do we invest, but how do we protect what we have while preparing for what's next? For governments, the challenge is managing both opportunity and disruption. The same AI wave that promises productivity also threatens jobs, social structures, and competitive positioning. We'll begin that part of the conversation with the former Prime Minister of the United Kingdom, Rishi Sunak.
14: We're living at a time which is both paradoxically the most dangerous of our lifetimes, but also the most transformational. I say dangerous because the old unipolar world order that we were used to is gone. We're not quite sure what's replacing it. Great power competition is back. Technology is obviously a part of that. But also, this is transformational because AI, you know, I genuinely think will be a general purpose technology like electricity, like steam. And you know, these things don't come along that often. And when they do, they have the potential to transform societies, economies. And that's really exciting.
20: What kind of grade would you give generative AI in terms of how useful it is today, with A being the best and F being it's a total flop?
21: I give it an A.
20: Okay. And why is that?
21: And I would tell you why I give it an A. It's not because of what we see today, but what might come. We got to truly believe that artificial intelligence is going to create a new age of innovation. There is so much capital being invested. So when I look at the potential today of artificial intelligence, not just generative intelligence, you have industrial AI, artificial intelligence coming in, and all of the things that are currently in development, and the amount of capital that's being deployed, we are only witnessing the beginning of a new innovation age. I truly believe that. And the last time we saw that was 25 years ago.
14: Amongst Western countries, and as an Anglosphere in particular, there is actually an enormous amount of fear and skepticism about AI.
20: There's a lot of fear.
14: And that is interesting, and it's different in two respects. It's different to what you're seeing in countries like China or India or the Gulf or here in Asia more generally, you know, where people have just a different view about it. You know, they're more positive about it, impacting their lives. They feel good about using it. You know, you are not seeing that in the West in the same way. And secondly, it's different to the past. Because if you look at the last digital revolution, you didn't see that. And so when we had the previous digital revolutions, people in, even in the US and the UK were very positive about the technology. And they are not in the same way today. They are more fearful.
0: This is actually something that is really important. We have to make sure as we're building AI that we're thinking about the global implications of this technology. Part of this means how do you develop the models as well with the world in mind. It's not something that we can think about as an afterthought. You know, AI is not a technology where we have national borders. You launch a model and it's available worldwide. So we have to think about everything from access to literacy to actually making the models easy to interact with. Things like making it multimodal from the beginning, which we've done with Gemini, which is you can talk to it, you can type it, you can take a picture, and being able to do that in many different languages, being able to transform that output. So you're lowering the barrier for people in general to use it.
17: Very few countries in the world will be able to have all the elements of a AI ecosystem that are desirable, that are good. It's a given, it's a reality. I don't think it's going to change. But I also think we are not without agency. Within each of our own countries, we do have the ability to reshape things. And some of the areas that are worthwhile reshaping in order to be more ready for an AI future is investing in infrastructure, making it happen. You may not be able to do it on your own, but there are organizations like the World Bank, IMF, even the United Nations Development Program that are very alive to this problem and leaning forward to help.
22: And for young generation, it is our responsibility to ensure they must understand AI and they study AI because the future is there. It is also time for us to redesign how human and machines build the future together from data and machine learning. The intelligent economy is not only about technology, it is about preparing people. I believe that there will be more jobs and more opportunities to come.
1: 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You can find much more at Bloomberg.com and on the Bloomberg Terminal. I'm Eric Schatzker. 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
26: U.S. passport?
27: No, I'm from Europe.
26: I'm just going
27: out.
28: Yes. He was kind of awkward. He was very goofy. He does not read like a Chinese spy.
29: I at least had in my head this idea of a spy, of James Bond, somebody jumping out of airplanes. And that is not she.
26: $10,000. Is that monthly? They pay me every 6 months.
30: This story is about aviation secrets, in particular, jet engine trade secrets. These are technologies that China wants very badly.
31: It's in the paper every day what China is alleged to be stealing in mass from the United States.
32: The playbook is simple. Rob, replicate, and replace. We cannot tolerate a nation that steals the fruits of our brain power.
33: GE was almost like a pack rat when it came to electronic information.
30: You have text messages, you have videos, you have photos, you have so much digital evidence about what he was doing.
31: What type of real spy is going to take a photo of a top secret blood oath? No one. Mr. Bean would do that. He was almost like a kid. I think it was clear GE was a stand-in for some of the bigger conflicts that were going on between China and the United States.
30: His goal was to get U.S. citizenship, to become an intelligence officer. GE was on that path.
26: So is there anything else you would like to report to or discuss with U.S. Army intelligence?
27: I think I report everything.

0: when I met Zhao Jun, I just thought he was this cute, quirky guy. He felt like an extrovert to me because he just, I don't know, was so goofy and would talk to anyone. He really did have a pureness to him. He just, you know, seemed like he just wanted to do good. To have such a happy-go-lucky personality takes so much energy. It feels like it would be authentic, but who's to say?
1: I've covered China for a long time, and Ji Chaochun, in many ways, is kind of the prototypical college kid for most of the story. He goes to a very prestigious university, the Beijing University of Aeronautics and Astronautics, and he studied aviation engineering. This is a very important topic for the Chinese government. Jet engines are one of the hardest to replicate technologies. These were developed primarily during World War II, and for many decades, the U.S. and Europe have held a monopoly. China has expended a lot of effort and energy on stealing those technologies, or trying to. Ji is at a job fair about 6 months before he is set to graduate with his engineering degree, and he sees this kind of mysteriously labeled booth where there's a person who's purporting to be a professor recruiting for what he only describes as a confidential unit. It doesn't take long for Ji to realize that he's being recruited for the Ministry of State Security, China's premier intelligence agency.
2: I am. 国安警察

0: MSS stands for the Ministry of State Security, and it's basically China's main intelligence agency. Think of a combination between the CIA and the FBI. The MSS doesn't really see a distinction between spying for the government and spying for Chinese companies and getting the kind of secrets they would be interested in their attempt to catch up and surpass their competitors. The vast majority of the actual MSS officers stay in China and never leave China, and so there's zero risk to them. Ji is unusual in that he is someone who was recruited in China and sent overseas really as an MSS agent.
1: There are two reasons the MSS was interested in Ji. One, he had technical knowledge that could help them identify trade secrets to steal. And the other was that he had a visa to travel to the U.S. and he was clean. So in that sense, he's the perfect person to recruit to go spy in the U.S. They are really laying it on thick that this would be a really cool, kind of sexy, interesting opportunity. They're taking him out to dinners. They really wine and dine him. It was also something that appealed to his sense of helping his country.
0: He was into, like, the military. He was into this idea of being a spy, like a James Bond-type spy in some very basic way. And I think that was a lot of the allure.
1: He travels to Nanjing, where the aviation trade secret theft is really kind of headquartered. That's where he gets his initial training. Once Ji signs with MSS, he's really excited about it. This might be the coolest thing that ever happened to him, to be recruited to be a spy. He sends his friend photos of his MSS registration form. And his friend even tells them, like, hey, are you supposed to be sending this to me? He is sending pictures of all of these $100 bills, U.S. dollars, and he's laid them out over what looks like possibly his living room. The sense is this kid is so excited to tell somebody that he's a spy, and he's not supposed to, but he can't help himself. Mid-2013, Ji gets his visa, he travels to the U.S., and he begins studying at the Illinois Institute of Technology. Ji's daily life in Chicago to start is pretty routine. He goes to school, he works out, he plays games online at night. He hasn't done anything yet. His girlfriend comes to visit him in Chicago, his parents come to visit him, and he travels. They traveled a lot, they went out west, and on one trip, they passed through Salt Lake City. And he has an encounter that really would wind up changing his life. He gets introduced to the Mormon Church.
2: I don't feel like he took much time to make that decision to join the LDS Church. He was so excited about it. We were 19, 20-year-olds, and we thought we were really cool. We would say things like, oh yeah, that's so Gucci and stuff. And he would make fun of us for that. And so he would be like, we'd ask him how he is. And he'd be like, I'm Gucci. This is a picture of Chachun on his baptism day. And this is the program for Chachun's baptism. Has his favorite scripture on there. I gave the opening prayer for it. And then he was baptized. He would do as much as possible with the church, with us, especially. Like, we did get really close with him. He just seemed like the type of person that just knew exactly what he wanted to do always.
1: Ji was really enjoying his life in America. He had made friends.
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0: I knew this case was going to be one of the highlights of my career. Economic espionage is a significant national security threat to the United States, to us. Hopefully, people around the country and people around the world understand that, hey, we should be taking this seriously. I learned a ton about the MSS because of this case, what the MSS does and how it's structured and its history over time. A lot of people who are being recruited have what's called, like, in this world, handlers, people who are experts who handle the individuals being recruited to make sure they're following the right processes and everything is going smoothly. He was being handled by Xu Yanjun, and Xu Yanjun's responsibility, we knew, was to steal aviation-related secrets. Xu's the one who's giving Ji directions about what he should be doing to help the MSS. In August 2015 is when we first see a very specific tasking from the MSS, and specifically Xu Yanjun. Xu reaches out to Ji and asks him to gather information about certain scientists in the U.S.
1: What Xu asked him to do was to log on to three different background check websites and download background checks on nine scientists. These are commercial websites. You enter a credit card number, you type in a name. This is all kind of public, commercially available data. And these were mostly Chinese nationals living and working in the U.S. for major defense contractors.
0: And what he was really trying to do was gather intelligence about scientists, especially scientists who worked on aviation-related technologies, to try to identify those scientists and help recruit them to steal American technologies and give them to the Chinese government.
1: This is a pretty simple task that Ji has given, but it takes Ji longer than it should have. Xu Yanjun is kind of pestering him, like, hey, do you have that stuff? Is it ready? Can you send it to me? Ji eventually gets the background checks together, and he sends them an email to Xu with the subject line, midterm exams.
0: Now, Ji is facing a problem. He's here on a student visa, and that means once he's done with his schools, he's got to leave the country and, you know, go back to China. Ji comes up with a plan. He joins the military through this MAVNI program. It allows the military to recruit people who are not citizens but have special resources or talents that the military really needs. He's a fluent Chinese speaker. The benefit for him is that it really, really speeds up the citizenship process. If you join the MAVNI program, it could happen in 6 months or a year.
8: And also U.S. espionage laws, which is, you know, U.S. laws against spying. Does that make sense?
9: Yes.
8: Okay. Do you have any questions so far before we begin here?
9: No.
8: Okay.
0: Things are looking amazing for Ji. He's figured out a way to stay in the United States. He's joined the military. He's on the fast track to become a citizen, get access to sensitive information. Things are going phenomenal, but then they come to sort of a screeching halt. In April of 2018, a guy in a red car outside Ji's apartment gets out and accosts him on the street.
1: The man tells Ji that his friend from Nanjing, Xu Yanjun, is in trouble.
10: 听说他最近也是发生一点事，我不知道，很久没和他联系过。OK，嗯，怎样？因为是他们叫我过来的，跟你谈话。
1: G travels with the man to a hotel room in downtown Chicago. The man shows G a news article stating that Chinese spy arrested in Belgium at the request of the United States. G's main handler, Xu Yanjun, he was increasingly disgruntled at work, and he starts taking bigger and bigger risks to gather trade secrets from abroad. He winds up traveling to Europe, and he gets caught. The person G's talking to is saying that he's an MSS officer as well, and they need to figure out how Xu Yanjun got caught and how deep the penetration of this spy network has gone. These are not totally friendly interviews. G is kind of on the back foot.
0: And thus begins this relationship between G and this guy who he thinks is his handler, but actually is an undercover FBI agent. The FBI agent is wearing a wire, so all of it's recorded. There's three meetings, one in April of 2018, one in May, and then one in September. G is incredibly forthcoming. In a weird way, he's kind of eager to like show that he was good at his job, thinking that this guy is his new boss. He's got these, you know, big ambitions for what he's going to go on to do once he gets into the army and once he gets his clearance. The FBI undercover asks him to sign a receipt on which is written in Mandarin, like, receipt for MSS spy payment. He signs for the money that he's given for his work. The FBI go in and then arrest the undercover. I mean, pretend to arrest him.
9: Turn around.
0: But you can hear the undercover actually kind of like scream in mock like terror, I guess, as he's arrested.
9: Chen Jin, is that right there?
10: Yes.
9: Is that your name?
10: Yes.
9: Do you speak English?
0: Then they bundle him out of the room, and then these two FBI agents sit down at the table with G and start to have a conversation with him.
11: We're going to talk for a minute.
10: Okay, sure.
11: Your friend's kind of in some trouble.
10: Okay, I see. Yeah.
11: We're going to figure out what's going on here.
10: Okay, sure.
0: The ruse is basically like, okay, this guy that we just arrested, he's been like working with the MSS. Why are you talking to him?
11: Are you familiar with the Ministry of State Security in China?
10: What is that?
12: The Ministry of... Yeah.
10: Of what?
11: Like the state police?
12: Yeah.
10: Oh,
12: okay.
10: Police.
12: Yeah.
11: So he is really connected or intertwined with basically spies.
10: Okay.
11: Over there.
10: Yes.
11: And he like acts on their behalf.
0: There's some effort being made to see if G will cooperate and maybe become an asset for them.
11: You've never had any interactions with that organization?
10: No.
0: He doesn't decide to do that, and then they arrest him.
13: 27-year-old Ji Chao-kun, he is being held right now in the Metro Correctional Center in the Loop. If convicted, he faces up to 10 years in federal prison.
2: I started getting Facebook message requests from different news reporters asking how I knew him. They saw pictures of me with Chao-kun, and they were writing stories. I did feel like it had to be a mistake. There's no way that Chao-kun would have been a spy, you know, that he would be trying to give secrets that would undermine a place that he loved. He loved the United States. He loved Chicago.
1: Yeah, this time, Xu had been extradited from Europe and was in jail in Ohio. G was in jail in Chicago, and they're both headed for trial. As it often does, China denied all the allegations. China will often accuse the U.S. of, you know, kind of manufacturing these details and making things up. In private, however, China was lobbying behind.
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12: I've been involved in some of the bigger cases in Chicago. I've tried a lot of racketeering cases, complex fraud trials, murders. I represented Harvey Weinstein in his trial, and I've done everything in between. But this was my first, representing an alleged spy. I don't want to say outside of my comfort zone because criminal law is criminal law, but it was definitely a challenge I wanted to take on.
14: The first time I met G was at the MCC Chicago. It's both a jail and prison here, a few blocks away from the federal courthouse. And it's a giant triangle-shaped building with little slits of windows, and it's sort of ominous and foreboding. And there was no doubt he was nervous and scared, I think, in that moment. I saw him probably weekly, more or less, if not more often, some weeks, over the course of 4 years, and developed a very close relationship with them.
12: I went to meet with G. I think Ryan came with me, and we just hit it off. I liked him right away. And I think one of the things that he was concerned about was whether or not I would be comfortable representing somebody who was charged with essentially spying on the United States. And I certainly had no problems with the allegations in the case and told him that that is not a problem.
15: G was charged with several crimes. They included conspiring to act as a foreign agent in the U.S., acting as a foreign agent in the U.S., committing wire fraud, and then lying to the U.S. government.
14: G always maintained his innocence, was clear that he wanted to proceed to trial, and we were going to proceed to trial.
12: There was a great deal of evidence that made us say this is going to be hard.
15: We had his literal registration form registering as the MSS, him signing a receipt that says MSS, which showed that he knew he was part of the MSS.
12: We tried to show that he was manipulated, that he was young, that he was naive, that he really didn't do anything here that would be tantamount to spying. We weren't dealing with issues of national security. We weren't dealing with classified information. We just weren't. We were dealing with background reports you could get off Spokio.
15: Most of the scientists who were part of the list that she was collecting information about, we had most of them testify at the trial, and we saw them really as victims of this conduct. They had their personal information collected by a foreign spy agency, and they were going to be targeted.
12: Was G contacted by members of the MSS? I think the government proved that. Was he planning on being a long-term overseas asset? I don't think so, not for a second.
15: Typically, we say a jury will deliberate for about a day for every week of trial. So we were expecting something like 2 days of deliberation. But they came back quickly. When I heard the first charge, guilty, then I felt pressure and anxiety release because that was our main charge and you've been found guilty.
12: Guilty on all counts except for the wire fraud counts. He was found not guilty of those charges. And then it was off to sentencing. And I think that the government, if you look at their sentencing memorandum, 80% of it is about what China is alleged to be stealing in mass from the United States. That was what they wanted the judge to focus on, but what was fair, what wasn't, that's not, I have my opinions on it for sure.

0: typically, when someone is caught as a spy in another country, they're expelled. I mean, there's this idea that everyone does it. We want our spies to not be thrown in prison in other countries. But targeting companies animates this idea that it goes outside the bounds of traditional espionage.
1: The FBI wanted to set an example with these guys, and they did. Xu Yanjun gets 20 years in prison. Ji Chaochun gets 8 years in prison. Kind of the last thing we were expecting to see very late in the Biden administration, that both of them would be sent back to China.
2: Tonight, Ji and his convicted Chinese spy handler are part of a spy swap with China, resulting in the return of three Americans long held by Beijing, a couple of them also accused as spies.
3: I definitely, through the years, have wanted to reach out. Like, who doesn't want answers? How involved was he? Was it something that he just got roped into, like, in his innocence, didn't really know what it meant? I think about the flip side of, you know, like, if it was an American doing this, like, looking for Chinese secrets, like, we would be okay with it, right? Like, that's the reality.
4: I saw him kind of as a kid that just grew up on the other side of the world. Like, if he was born here, he'd be my neighbor and just like anybody else, a great American and probably a patriot.
1: There's what he was charged for and what he was convicted for. And then there's kind of what could have been had Ji not gotten caught. What would his path look like 5 years, 10 years, 20 years down the line? Let's say he wound up working for a major aerospace company. Who knows what his career could have looked like?
0: Our focus is on illegal conduct of the Chinese government and not of people in China, and certainly not of Chinese Americans. People of every race, every ethnicity, every gender, everything have been prosecuted for these kinds of crimes. We want to be very careful about having preconceived notions about what a spy looks like.
1: Most people don't live in the world of espionage. We think of it as an issue that's kind of out there somewhere. That's for the spy agencies. When it comes to trade secret theft, however, it could be the person next to you, and you'd have no idea. There's almost no way to know, and that's the really troubling, scary part.

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3: Hello, I'm Danny Berger, and welcome to this look back at Bloomberg Invest New York, the flagship event in Bloomberg Live's 2026 series of exciting, informative, curated experiences. Investors converged on the financial district for 2 days in early March to hear from the most influential voices across asset management, private capital, and wealth. The agenda focused on private markets and private credit assets that are among the primary forces redefining global finance. Growth in this sector has accelerated incredibly quickly. And some of the major players in private and public markets came to Bloomberg Invest to discuss where the industry is going from here.
4: The entirety of the companies that you see that are public today, everyone was $40 billion in 2008.
5: Yeah.
4: We're now close to a trillion, Blackstone more, KKR a little less. This is not good management, or not solely good management. This is a function of structural change in our marketplace. And that structural change is continuing, and the reward for good work is actually more work. In our case, it's managing more money. And I think that is where we're heading. I think this will be a shakeout. I don't think it is going to be short term. I think the 30% overhang of geopolitics, inflation, technological change is now here. Mm. It was foreseeable, not maybe exactly how it occurred, but it was foreseeable, it was predictable. And all you can do is have been a good underwriter, a good risk manager, have done a small number of stupid things. And by the way, we've lived in an environment of tight spread. If you were a good risk manager, you are going to make more money this year and next year if it continues than you ever have before because you've been risk off. And so that's always the bifurcation of minds. First, you want to play defense and make sure, in fact, you've done what you think you have done, which is manage good risk. And then you want to play offense.
5: Do you think, though, you're going to end up with mega mergers in this bit? I mean, that's what happened in banks at some point.
4: I think our business is not will not in the long term be limited by capital raising. Mm. It will be limited by our capacity to find good investments and by culture. So unlike a public asset manager who can buy anything any day, we can only grow as fast as we can originate good risk.
6: Diversification is a big way to mitigate risk. It's also a way to dampen return if you focus too much on diversification. So we're constantly trying to find that right balance of making sure that we can capitalize on volatility. And one of the ways you do that is you understand deeply what you own, so that when the markets get dislocated or disrupted, you can push in and play offense. Inevitably, if you are concentrated, whether it's AI or we saw it in the energy shakeout, you know, 5-6 years ago, there are going to be winners and losers. Generally speaking, those that are more diversified will survive, consolidate, and probably grow disproportionately.
7: We've already started to see some consolidation. I have to say, I feel like you and I have been talking about consolidation for years. Does it feel at all that it's reaching ahead at this moment, that you really are starting to see some funds that are limping along and their only odds of survival are to become bigger and join a larger platform?
6: So we've been talking about consolidation for over a decade.
7: Sure.
6: And back to secular themes driving the growth in private markets and capital formation is consolidation. So unlike investing in the public markets, size is not the enemy of performance in the private markets. It's quite the opposite, because the larger you get, the more resources you have, the more you can invest in local origination, product development, large balance sheet. The more relevant you are to customers, the more relevant you are to global investors. So size is not something that we necessarily pursue as an end goal. But what we're all experiencing is that the larger we get, the better our performance is. Consolidation is not about limping along and getting subsumed. There's been some of that, right? We acquired Acast and Allied and other public companies coming out.

0: 25-year institutional track record and a legacy that you want to sustain, you will try to get consolidated from a position of strength, not a position of weakness. That being said, if we continue to see the type of volatility that we're seeing now, I do think that you will see, you know, some of these weaker players get consolidated out.
1: Scott, how did we even get to this moment, though, where private credit became the behemoth, the headline grabber that it is today?
2: From my perspective, again, 40 years in finance, been all over the world with Goldman and JP, and the Western capital markets are going through a real change in evolution now, as you've had sort of the post-financial crisis landscape really settle in. Banks have shrunk. You've got some big banks still very involved in the capital markets. You've got some big, some of the people that were on stage here over the last couple of days, insurance companies and others. And then you've got some fiduciary firms like ourselves and BlackRock and Ares was on stage. You know, those firms are really bringing private pools of capital to grow companies. And with that, there's not enough bank capital in the world to grow the economy. And particularly as governments have leveraged themselves, there's really just not enough capital to grow the economy. And I think you're going to see that wave has been very big in the U.S., very big in Europe, parts of Asia, Australia. I think that's going to continue over the next 30 to 50 years.
3: So what happens now to private markets? And everybody's, especially this conference, talking about yesterday, Mark Rowan said, you know, we're due for a correction in private markets. But obviously there are different businesses. Private equity is very different from private credit.
4: Yeah. So I think private markets are actually in pretty good shape. I think there's some pain out there. You know, if you have a cockroach in your portfolio, people are going to want to, you know, a company that, you know, committed fraud, that's an issue. I think that's very idiosyncratic.
3: You're not worried about the tricolors, the first brands, the MFS?
4: I'm not worried about that being systemic at all. It's not like liar loans on the subprime housing market back during the GFC that polluted the banks. The banks don't have this exposure. It's not that broad. It's very, very isolated. There will undoubtedly be more as people start to put the microscope on all these companies and bring religion back to how they lend and lend in a much more disciplined way.
5: I think it's important to put the current market in context because credit, private credit, and direct lending almost get used synonymously in today's environment. And we generally are of the view that credit markets are in good shape. Bank balance sheets are terrific. Corporate balance sheets are strong. Capital markets are liquid. Then you move to private credit, and we would suggest that most components of the private credit market are also in good shape. Real asset lending, asset-backed lending seems robust. Demand is outweighing supply. Credit spreads are strong. Covenant quality stays high. Then you get to direct lending. And there are undoubtedly some concerns about direct lending today. A lot of capital came in very quickly. Spreads tightened. Maybe some concerns about corporate credit quality. But it's important to recognize that is only a very small subsegment of broader credit markets.
6: Is it the right way to look at markets, public versus private, or do we see more of a continuum these days? How would you?
7: Investors see risk and whole portfolios, and I think that translates into a continuum and to an ongoing desire for capabilities to assess risk beyond the wrapper of how that risk is delivered. Now, access to public markets, the kind of wrapper that, you know, public listing provides companies, is easier for investors. It's easier, it's more transparent. So that's meaningful, and that's why public markets are really have been the primary vehicle for wealth creation and retirement savings. But as investors really look to diversify their portfolios, seek new sources of alpha, and I also think really importantly, more thoughtfully incorporate liquidity where they need liquidity and where they don't need liquidity into their portfolio construction, extending this, and I think continuum is the right word, is the way investors, particularly retirement savers, are looking at retirement savers, I would say, who don't have allocations to private markets, and that's more specifically in defined

0: defined contribution 401k type plans, defined benefit plans have allocated to private markets for years for that reason, because it is the appropriate solve for the long-term time horizon.
1: You agree with the continuum or?
2: Absolutely. A robust public market needs a robust private market, and a robust private market needs a robust public market. I think the fact that companies are staying private longer is a good thing. It's a good thing because when they do emerge as public companies, they've got a refined strategy. They're much more disciplined. They have a practice. They have done a variety of earnings calls in anticipation of that moment. And most of the time in more recent history, they're either profitable or have a good path to profitability. But all of that needs to be incubated in the private market. So I think the fact that companies are staying private longer is ultimately a good thing.
3: Plenty more ahead from Bloomberg Invest. As the global economy copes with multiple shocks and disruptions, will the Fed respond with cuts?
4: The fact that the U.S. economy has been this resilient, given the stance of our monetary policy, tells me the neutral rate must be higher, at least in the near term.
3: This is Bloomberg.
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3: Welcome back to our recap of Bloomberg Invest 2026. I'm Danny Berger. Just days before this event in New York took place, the U.S. began airstrikes on Iran, sending oil prices soaring and equities plunging. That added a new dimension of uncertainty to an already volatile macro outlook. It sparked conversations about the resilience of the global economy and how central banks may act to cushion the shocks.
4: The inflation data before Iran, I think, has suggested that inflation is running somewhere between 2.5% and 3%. I think housing inflation is trending down. I've got a lot of confidence in that. Core goods inflation has been trending up because of tariffs. Services inflation, I think, is slowly trending down, tied to the labor market. And the labor market is in a decent place, but showing some signs of softness. And so that's what gave me confidence that, hey, one cut later this year might make sense.
7: Now, the neutral rate, I don't know. Well, tell us where you think we are compared to neutral, because the question I have is every SEP says that the Fed will hit its target 2 years from now.
4: I know.
7: The next SEP says 2 years from now. Are you ever going to really hit it?
4: Well, we have to hit it. And I think my colleagues and I are committed for the credibility of the institution and for anchored inflation expectations that we absolutely have to hit it. But where the neutral rate is has been a big question mark. Over the last several years, we kept forecasting that the U.S. economy is going to slow down, and then it just powered through. I thought when we raised rates as aggressively as we did that we'd be slamming the brakes on the economy. We weren't. The economy proved to be much more resilient in the face of tariffs. It created a lot of uncertainty, created a lot of noise, raised goods inflation went up, but the U.S. economy proved more resilient. And so the fact that the U.S. economy has been this resilient, given the stance of our monetary policy, tells me the neutral rate must be higher, at least in the near term. And the thing about the dot plot, which is it's a very imperfect communication device, that long run dot is meant to represent where is the long run neutral after all of the shocks in the economy have passed and everything has settled back down to normal. That doesn't necessarily tell us that much about where is neutral today.
8: I think the market's reacting to every headline as it comes across. You might read, how long is this conflict going to last? And the longer it does last, the impact to oil production and the energy transport could translate in terms of higher inflation or longer period of time. But our view still remains that, you know, it's a K-shaped economy here in the U.S. and that the lower income populations is where you're seeing lower wage growth, increased delinquencies, unaffordability. And so we still believe that, you know, the Fed should be in a position to be cutting rates rather than hiking rates. But it may take longer for that cycle to begin as we see what plays out.
9: I still think, actually, I would bet the Fed cuts two times. And I think they will look through this as long as it's contained to under, say, you know, 3 months. But we'll see. I actually think they should also look through, in part, some of the AI boom, because whether rates are 50 basis points higher or 50 basis points lower, it's not going to impact the amount of CapEx that's going on there. And then under the surface, as I mentioned, financial conditions are tightening. I think the lower end consumer is struggling a bit, while overall consumer feels okay. And I think that's a hard dynamic to deal with.
10: What's fascinating is normally when people think, oh, there are going to be rate cuts, that's yay for risk assets, risk on. The scenario you're pointing is cutting rates for the wrong reason, which is actual weakness, true stress that you're seeing get into the market, whether it's a low income consumer or whether it's these pockets of financial stress. Is that correct? Do you think that the rate cuts won't help add to risk appetite, or could potentially be indicative of something more of a problem?
9: So a couple things on that. First of all, at a high level, I actually think the U.S. economy and the global economy is going to the recent headlines notwithstanding, is going to grow higher than expectations. I do think inflation is moderating. And again, I think rates where they are modestly restrictive. So, you know, I don't think it's necessarily like a rate cut into a disaster. I think the Fed has room to lower rates. And in the context of everything going on, I think it would be smart of them to do.
11: Still to come from Bloomberg Invest, candid conversations about AI's impact on markets, companies, and the foundations of finance.
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11: Welcome back to our recap of Bloomberg Invest 2026. I'm Danny Berger. For investors these days, AI is everywhere, driving huge amounts of spending, generating tons of buzz, and promising to transform companies and industries. It's inspiring excitement, but also skepticism. AI was a central theme of conversations at the conference.
12: we're going through a technology cycle and a platform shift in the world that, and people typically don't like change. And so when you go through a platform shift in the way that most businesses are going to operate and most things, there's going to be some level of disruption. And in this case, clearly the eye of the storm is software. And just like in almost every other cycle, I'd like to say that what I'm saying is new. It's not that new. MLPs had a really hard time in energy crisis. Any sector that goes through a platform shift, if you're overexposed, asset managers in that feel tremendous amounts of pain and you get exposed on the risk management side. And that's kind of what's happening, I think. It's early days. If the software, if the technology keeps getting better, I suspect it will not just be software. It will be services and other sectors that will get exposed. And one thing that's being missed by the private markets is we're doing stuff in funding the next 10, 15, 20 best companies in the world. Like we're it's not just all bad. We're funding $10 billion for SpaceX in terms of GPUs. We're funding Intel's fab. We're funding Databricks. Like you talk about the single best companies that are being formed, and there'll be 10, 15 new trillion-dollar companies. Credit is the centerpiece of that.
4: I think you want to be concerned about these hot markets. This does remind me of when the internet bubble was booming at the turn of the century and everyone wanted to buy the same dot-com companies. We think that's happening with these AI companies. Everyone is so excited about it. And, you know, the data centers are all the rage. Everybody is getting wants to own a data center. Every real estate person I know, many public companies are investing in that way. So that would be a sector that I would be really concerned about, things that are really tied to AI and companies that are sort of, you know, jumping into new industries for the first time because they think that's where the economics are going to be really positive. So I'd be very cautious of anything AI connected, especially companies that are really not truly world class at it.
9: We've talked about the opportunity ahead within AI, but what are you most concerned about? Where are we going to see it could be a pullback, concerns, or where you might be either looking at more skeptically or avoiding?
0: It's interesting. A lot of people are worried about a pullback or hiccups. And of course, when you're early in a technological transformation, you're going to have that. But one of the other risks that isn't talked about as much is what happens if everything moves really quickly and what are the ripple effects of that? In fact, with what we've seen in just the last 2 to 3 months of the agentic coding, I wonder if 2026 will be a year where the rest of the ecosystem around some of these AI transformations isn't going to be able to keep up. Will all parts of the supply chain be able to keep up? Will shifts in the labor market that need to happen be able to happen as quickly as they would need to be? Will regulatory frameworks be put in place in time? So it's interesting when you're moving at lightning speed and a trend is growing exponentially, sometimes the ripple effects or hiccups come from other parts of the ecosystem that just can't keep up mm-hmm. in the near term.
21: Yeah, I would agree. I mean, I think this is very real when I think about the big technology shifts over the last, you know, my investing career. This is very, very real. The question is just time and distance, really, right, in terms of how does this all get absorbed. The market, I think, myopically focuses on specific questions and moments in time. Right now, it's about the return on all this CapEx, and the numbers are eye-popping, right? I mean, I think if we were sitting here 2 years ago and you said we're going to be talking about $1 trillion of CapEx across a handful of companies, I think both of us would have said you're crazy. That's never going to happen. But here we are, and the reason it's interesting now is because for a lot of these companies who are spending that capital, the threat is existential. If they don't win or stake out their place in this evolving ecosystem, there's risk to their core business in a very fundamental way.
11: Opportunities and challenges, risks and returns. A rich mix of information and insight flowed throughout the 2 days of Bloomberg Invest. To conclude our recap, here's what the CEOs of two major investment firms had to say about the conditions they and their clients are dealing with.
10: You expect bigger returns for taking bigger risk. Mm-hmm. And there are times that feel like a better time to take more risk and times when maybe not so much. How do you characterize the moment we're in right now?
22: So I think it's probably most trying time to be a long-term investor.
1: really is, you know, because if you're trying to invest for the long term, you're trying to invest through market cycles, you know. And nowadays with the disruptive forces out there, you know, what exactly is the cycle for your business model? You know, are you continually transforming your business model for that? And I think a lot of it depends on the industry, the company, the psyche of management and things like that. Even we as a shareholder, you know, an investor, are pushing for companies to continue to always be on the edge of transformation. And I think that that is the biggest issue for us, you know, as a long-term investor.
2: It feels like there are four simultaneous existential shocks and risks happening right now, whether it be how AI transforms our world, fears over credit, trade fears continue to crop up, and it's now war too. What is an investment committee like at KKR right now? There must just be so many risks that you're having to grapple with.
22: We're very calm. I think we're actually enjoying this period. Mm-hmm. Okay, so you got to focus on what you can control. Markets... Actually, let's go back, further back. Human beings, and therefore markets, hate uncertainty, right? It's absolutely the case. And it's also the case that a number of people, most people that are investing seats for a long while, have PTSD from the financial crisis. And so everybody's trying to figure out what's going to trigger the next big downfall for the space, for you name it, for the economy, for the markets. We don't see a precondition for that as we sit here today.
2: 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The Bloomberg Invest series heads to Hong Kong next in June. Thanks for watching. I'm Danny Berger, and this is Bloomberg.
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5: Visit your nearby Lowe's on Richmond Highway in Alexandria.
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0: Since taking office, my administration has launched the most sweeping border and immigration crackdown in American history.
1: Immigrant rights groups again sounding the alarm over what they say is an intensifying violent crackdown across Oregon.
2: Our immigrant community has been under attack in a way that we haven't seen, not at this magnitude and not in this chaotic way. You can comply, you can go to court, you can do the process and still get picked up.
3: So many of our clients right now are experiencing that fall of, but I don't understand. I'm following all the rules. Why did they detain me?
4: We had kind of understood that the administration was going to move unlawfully and use a lot of illegal tactics to achieve this mass deportation goal. It would be aggressive, and the law didn't really matter to them.
5: Police, police, go!

0: This was the last case I was in court for. That will get shredded. Attorney action shots.
1: My name is Stephen Manning. I am the executive director for Innovation Law Lab. Here at Law Lab, our mission is to promote and protect the rights and prosperity of the immigrant and refugee community. We say the best way to defend your rights is to use them. And if we don't use them, they vanish.
2: Tengo que usted entró a los Estados Unidos en más o menos el primero de mayo de 2021. ¿Eso es la única vez cuando usted entró a los Estados Unidos?
1: In Oregon, we've worked really hard on making lawyers available at no cost to the community. One of our biggest pushes was to be able to get people's asylum applications on file so they could move forward with their process. So standing up workshops, asylum legal clinics.
3: Hay unas instrucciones y pueden ir contestando cada pregunta llenándolo en las cajitas, ¿okay?
1: We've also thought about, like, lawyers need to go out into the community. And so we have this thing called the Justice Bus.
0: So Justice Bus, access to justice everywhere.
1: This actual vehicle that can go to places that need lawyers on site.
0: So this is a consultation space. Consultation spaces, you can get people in here. And then we have the canopy that comes out on the side. So then we can also have like a lobby space out there.
1: So the physical bus, so this is our ski bus and our camper van. And we're like, yeah, you know what? This is where this is actually needed more than us going skiing. Kind of like a makeover. Is it an extreme makeover? Maybe. Last year was like within the law. Obviously, there would be disagreements about what the law could mean or certain interpretations, but that's normal. It was a system that functioned.
4: Get on the ground.
1: But what's happening now, it's all different.
4: I got rights to talk, bro.
5: You got no rights here.
4: I do.
1: Now it's just about preserving the shreds of democracy within the immigration space that exists, preventing people's expulsion back into very dangerous places. So the stakes are just absolutely different.
6: Immigration enforcement raids are initiated across Texas.
7: Growing tensions over mass deportations in Los Angeles.
8: We saw the administration call in the National Guard on LA. You know, immigration raids have not happened here in Oregon, but certainly we have seen just an increase in attack on our immigrant community. I'm going to be speaking at this rally to really condemn the actions of the administration. Hey, y'all. I'm one of the speakers.
9: Hi, how are you? I'm Lee.
8: I'm Issa. I work at Innovation Law Lab.
9: Oh, right. I think I've heard of that.
8: We need Oregon leaders to ensure that our state stands strong. Let's protect the place we call home. And if ICE wants to find out what the Constitution means in Oregon, we will not back down.
10: I come from a mixed status family. That means there are people in my immediate family that have citizenship. There are people who have no documents. The personal is always in the work.
11: When immigrant rights are under attack, what do we do?
12: Stand up, fight back.
13: ICE detained four people at the courthouse who were seeking asylum.
14: Taken out of immigration court and into custody.
15: This man was the last of four immigrants taken into custody.
10: You know, we started to see this practice where ICE attorneys would ask judges to dismiss people's cases. The judge would then dismiss the case, and there would be ICE agents outside waiting to pick up that person.
16: ICE is asking immigration judges across the country to dismiss the court cases of certain migrants so the agency can arrest them once their hearings end and place them in a fast-track deportation process.
17: Usually it's a good thing if the government drops charges against you, but here they're dismissing proceedings in order to put you in a form of proceedings where you have fewer rights to actually speed up your deportation.
0: So far, it's not happening here in Portland.
17: Not yet.
0: Not yet. We've been in. They rolled it out, started rolling it out last week. Phoenix, San Diego, LA, Seattle. So we were anticipating it starting sometime this week. So we're just preparing.
1: It violates the Constitution because they did it without regard for anybody's due process rights. I think it's going to get really, really bad.
5: 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And on TuneIn's Classic Rock Hits, you'll find only the best in high-octane awesomeness. 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

0: Court cases generate a lot of documents. So our client, YZLH, seeking asylum in the United States, he went to immigration court. He's completely followed all the rules. Every single rule he has followed at immigration court, they grabbed him. They have power to do so. But it still has to be lawful. Like, they've got to do it within the confines of the Constitution. The government did not do that at all in this case in YZLH. They literally, like, grab him and let's go.
1: We would ask the court to find that petitioner's parole, grant of parole under 8 U.S.C. 1182 D5 has not expired of its own accord. That, two, the purpose of petitioner's parole was to seek protection in the U.S.
2: You can combine these two if you want to make it shorter. Flight risk or danger.
0: Stairs, elevator.
1: Stairs. It's disturbing how a little has been a surprise, other than, I'd say, the speed with which everything's happened.
0: Yeah. And here, I think we're going to see Mike, because we're going to move right into the courthouse.
3: Did you see where you're in there?
4: What happened? Tell me what happened.
3: We won, but I got to go get him out. So I got to go.
1: He's in Tacoma at the moment. We are working as we speak to get him released because the court has ordered his release today. The judge issued a very clear, unequivocal order from the bench that he needs to be released today, that he has been unlawfully detained since June 5th, and he needs to be released today.
5: You did great.
6: You did great there. You did great here. You killed it.
7: You won.
0: That's what you call justice. He should never have been detained in the first place, right? But if that wrong happens, there is a way to get a remedy. And it gives me hope that the system, our judicial system, recognizes the illegality and will remedy it. So I do have hope. When we were researching, so we were preparing our briefs, we came across this German lawyer who wrote this law review article, Ernest Frankel. He was practicing law during the rise of the Nazis, so one of the few Jewish lawyers who still had their license, able to practice. And he started writing about the dual state. Two states of being, right? So it's in one he called the normative state. Most people will spend most of their lives in the normative state, right? So, like, the law still exists here in the U.S. Like, we have our mortgage law and our contract law. We all stop at stop signs still. But then there's this other place, this sort of legal abyss that he talked about, which is he called the prerogative state. Whatever the prerogative of the leader, here the DHS administrators, right? But whoever's in charge, whatever they say, becomes the law. So there is no law.
3: Do you ever watch Stranger Things? Very much like Stranger Things. At any moment in time, you could get ripped from the normal state into the prerogative state. Law exists only because we believe it exists, right? It's like, so we have to get courts to believe that there's still law and that they will then enforce law.
0: Previously, the U.S., we'd had the rule of law, which means all the laws apply. We had that as this bedrock. But that doesn't exist right now.
8: So today we are going to be hosting a press conference for Rigoberto Hernández Hernández, a wildland firefighter that was detained and arrested as he was actively fighting the Bear Gulch fire in Washington.
9: This video shows Customs and Border Patrol agents moving in on crews working the Bear Gulch fire in the Olympic Peninsula. They lined them up and started taking pictures of their IDs.
10: On August 27th, Armed Border Patrol agents working with National Park Rangers illegally arrested Mr. Hernández. Mr. Hernández invoked his Fifth Amendment right to remain silent, and the federal agents arrested him despite having no warrant or reasonable suspicion. If CBP can unlawfully detain someone in secret without notice or access to counsel, then no one's due process rights are safe.
2: That's-

0: this morning, we got notice that the attorneys for ICE motioned to dismiss their immigration proceedings and that they're going to release him. So we're going to drive over to Tacoma to pick him up. Honestly, kind of shocked that it turned around so quickly. Does it feel weird being in Oregon? A little?
1: It was mainly like a mentality game. So, and I mean that as in, you know, you wake up and it's on you how you take about your day. It's either you could dwell on your situation or you just try to make the best out of it. And that's what I did. You know, there were some pretty good souls that I met in there. You know, they were good people. I heard their situations. You know, it's just what they do to immigrants.
2: All right, man. All right, thank you for your help.
3: Yeah, sure, man. We'll be talking. So, all right. Yeah.
0: The days that we do get wins, those are really good. But then there's other days that it's heartbreaking. If we're able to get one person out of detention, it's worth it. So just working for the one right now.

0: outrage growing among immigrant advocates. They say more than 200 people have been arrested in the last few weeks just here in Oregon.
1: ICE and Border Patrol are recklessly and violently targeting Oregonians on their way to work.
2: Portland is burning to the ground. You have agitators, insurrectionists. All you have to do is look at the television.
3: The Trump regime is like, wants to punish Oregon, wants to punish Portland, right? And is calling it war ravaged. The detentions are more violent, the arrests are more violent. They're moving people really quickly, faster than the lawyers can operate. At the ICE facility here, there are people who are detained inside who want lawyers, and there are free lawyers outside, but the government won't let the people see the lawyers and won't let the lawyers see the people. That's not due process.
4: I'm an attorney, I'd like to get access.
3: So this is Kate, that's our lawyer. And she's there. She's like, I got my papers, I'm the lawyer, they're inside. And there's all these guys up there with the guns. They're like, who are you? No, we're closed.
5: Come back Monday, man, we're closed.
3: And then they don't let her in.

0: 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So if you've got audio,
1: turn off the audio.
0: We're asking the judge to kind of just like restore due process and return to the status quo of the Fifth Amendment. The court's now going to consider what they're going to do, and they're going to act with some urgency. Even if she rules against us, this case still goes on. Like, we still have a, this is just like the first stage of the case.
2: We still do not have a decision on our access to counsel case, which we had hoped to have a decision this morning.
3: We got the justice bus right outside the window there. We're ready to go.
0: The judge scheduled another hearing. She specifically wants more facts to demonstrate the denials of access before she grants the thing that we've asked for. Almost simultaneously, we got word that there's at least 31 individuals who were scooped up in a whole series of warrantless arrests. So those simultaneous things are happening right now.
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0: Got a wallet, got a license. Perfect. Yesterday was a really shitty day. We did a lot of really great work. We're getting two people out. I didn't sleep last night, by the way. I should look.
10: Oh, Steven. And we got someone out earlier this week that we totally forgot about because we were consumed by this yesterday. So three people released this week.
2: So there's a press conference today. Our attorneys from Innovation and Law Lab were able to swiftly reach and file a habeas petition for five of those detained. This is what due process looks like when attorneys can access their clients. If everyone who I snatched from our community were allowed to meet with an attorney, how many more families would be whole tonight? I think the level of violence and the level of just sweeps that are happening, I think, is just another level that we have not seen in decades. People don't go to get gas anymore as regularly, or they're sending other friends to get gas for them because they're afraid of getting pulled over. Just like trying to bandage our way through and try to protect as many people as we can.

0: getting her little hearing room ready.
1: Please enter the PIN followed by the pound key.
2: We brought a lot of evidence to that case. Lawyers testified, community members testified, impacted individuals testified. We had data, all kinds of evidence. And I was astounded by the closing argument by the government lawyer. It had two pieces to it. One was thank these people who are out there every day risking their lives to deport people. And the second piece is that the whole purpose of this case is to leverage the machinery of the judiciary to prevent the deportations. Which is exactly what the case is about. That's called the Fifth Amendment. It's like, that is the machinery of the judiciary. That closing argument to me was, these men who are enforcing this immigration law, they are above the law.

0: his closing.
1: It's not a strategy to the judge. It's a strategy for the Ninth Circuit judges who they're going to like appeal this to, and it's a strategy for their press release that they're going to issue about, you know, radical Oregonians.
2: So now Judge Aiken has told us that she's taking under advisement, which means she is going to go back and think about it. I don't know that we will get a decision before the new year. So now we wait.

0: decision could come at any time. So I keep checking, I check multiple times to see each day. There's a level of fear that you, I mean, look at the building. It's like you step in and you might not step out. Everyone who's going in is being negatively impacted by the fact that we don't have a decision in that case.
1: I'm waiting for Rigo to come in through security, and then we're going to go try to meet a senator real quick.
2: Hey!
1: Are you feeling ready? Scared? Nervous?
3: A little nervous, but...
1: You're going to do great.
3: I was fighting a wildland fire in the Olympic Peninsula when I was arrested by Border Patrol. I am an Oregonian, and I'm grateful that this program existed so that my attorneys could fight my unlawful detention. I know I'm just one of many Oregonians who have been targeted by unlawful arrest, and I'm here because we all need to be able to access an attorney at some of the most critical moments in our life.
1: We heard stories from Rigoberto, many other individuals who have been detained. When you bring people who are directly impacted by what's going on, it grounds you. It brings everything to what we're really about and why we do the work that we do. People were able to hear our voice.
0: The work that we've done here at Law Lab has slowed the mass deportation regime and has broken some of the cogs that are necessary to run that machine. We've used the courts to free people from unlawful detention. And decisions across the country have said people are not subject to this mandatory detention, that the government's just interpreting the law wrong. I'm hopeful about a lot of the cases that we've brought. I'm hopeful in the resilience of the people we represent. I am hopeful in the stamina and the courage of the people that work at Law Lab. I'm hopeful in those things.

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7: Good morning, Judge. Yes, I can hear you. I beg you to give me a chance to speak. My father was transferred to there, and I was not given the opportunity to deal with a lawyer.
8: Carol Barrios is a U.S. citizen who lives outside Miami, Florida. She was expecting her father to land at the Miami airport, but he never made it to her. And instead, she got a phone call a few days later that he was in an ICE detention facility.
7: Please, I beg you to allow me the right to due process and allow me the right to speak. As an American citizen, I myself has the right.
8: This was the start of what would be a very lengthy stay in ICE detention. And for Carol, it was the start of this journey of trying to figure out where her father was when he was being moved to the next facility.
9: What's happening now in the United States is beyond our control. Federal government has say-so over that, but we do have control here.
8: Towns like Estancia, New Mexico, small towns that a lot of people haven't even heard of, have become pretty focal to the administration's goal of carrying out this massive immigration crackdown.
10: The prison with a federal contract is the lifeblood for the town of Estancia. 2/3 of our grocery receipts tax comes from the prison being open with a federal contract.
11: It's a necessary evil. It is what it is. It's the system we have.
12: Then the deeper you get into it and you see what kind of crazy money is going into something like this, and you realize that, oh, this is also part of corporate America, you know, that they're making money too. They're just doing it with people.
13: It is really hard when you're trying to make sure that a town or a county doesn't become bankrupt. But ultimately, it benefits everyone when a county is not dependent on human suffering to survive.
14: This person said they were there for 32 days.
6: They went out and saw the sun probably only 13 hours in total.
8: The food is poor. They're not treated like a human. What everyone feels here is fear and more fear.
6: So one of the things we wanted to do was get a sense of what the conditions were like in some of these facilities. We wrote some

0: vino con salsa de tomate, con ketchup, con mayonesa.
1: We have the same determination. Even if the whole world is against you, if you believe on something firmly, you work very hard to get there.
2: Jose was formally processed into the Chrome North Service Processing Center.
3: And then from there, he went to the Broward Transitional Center in Pompano Beach.
2: And transferred to the Torrance County Detention Facility.
3: In Estancia.

0: My dearest Lord, I offer you my praise and honor today. Lord, I also pray for those who will be held until the process of their deportation is complete. Amen.
1: I sat in on over 600 meetings throughout my career as clerk, kept their records, studied them, and I thought, I can do that someday. Estancia is my hometown. Lots and lots of friends, lots and lots of relatives. It's my village. Immigration, it's part of our country, but right now it seems like it's a bit more aggressive than it's ever been. What's going on right now with all the bad publicity in Torrance, it just kind of hurts me. And I know the people that work there are good people. I just don't like this stigma of Torrance County being in the spotlight as being a bad place because of the detention center.
2: I just landed in Albuquerque. My mind is so focused on my dad. I get a glimpse of the nature and the beauty outside, but this is not what they see there. This is not their reality.
3: In a quarter mile, turn right. Turn right, then turn right.
2: But I can be late. But I can be late here.
3: You have arrived.
4: In 2017, CoreCivic, which is this behemoth in the private prison industry, told its investors that it was idling the Torrance County detention facility in response to a drop in the federal inmate population. But in 2019, Torrance County signed a deal with ICE that guaranteed CoreCivic revenue for 714 beds. And that allowed CoreCivic to reopen the detention facility.
5: Hey, we are, I hate my glasses, county courthouse. So this is town hall right here. During this whole fiasco with ICE and the prison closing and reopening, they're a great neighbor and they're a good asset and they help the town. But Estancia is not the prison. But the problem is Estancia doesn't exist without the prison. The whole history of Estancia, that was the whole town. And all this was just annexed in order to bring the prison into the municipality and bring the taxes into town. The prison with a federal contract is the lifeblood for the town of Estancia. 2/3 of our gross receipts tax comes from the prison being open with a federal contract.
4: There are kind of three main ways that these ICE detention facilities operate. ICE can own the facility and contract out the management and the security services to a private company. A private company can own the facility and ICE directly contracts with them to have bed space for people in ICE custody. And then there's this other way, which is also very popular, where a private company owns the facility and ICE doesn't have a direct contract with that company, but it has an agreement with the county in which the facility is located. And what that means is that these local governments across the United States have this growing important role in ICE detention, something that they wouldn't normally be involved with otherwise.
5: And I will admit,

0: even to this day, me, Nathan Dial, not Mayor Dial, Nathan Dial, I don't believe in private prisons. All the things that government should be running, prisons are one of them, you know. Yeah, I don't think the government needs to be in my bedroom, but the government needs to be in my prison.
1: Every several months, the Torrance County Commission votes on an extension of the ICE contract. In March 2025, all three commissioners voted to extend it. But one commissioner, Commissioner Jaramillo, said that she wanted to visit the facility because she had concerns about reports of poor conditions, and she wanted to see for herself before she voted again in October.
2: I did not see any of the things that I've been hearing about or what the advocates come to our meetings and say. I didn't see any of that. But that's not to say that these people who are saying that there's something going on in there, that they're lying. I'm not saying that. It's just what I saw.
3: Good morning, Chairman, Commissioners, and committee members. I'm Tiffany Wong with Innovation Law Lab. This is a translation of recording from a family member of someone recently detained at PCDF. Our lives were normal, but since he got there, one doesn't sleep here. I have depression that I can't stand. I had to start taking medication. I don't sleep. My son has depression that he can't stand, knowing he's going through all of those abuses there. Where is the enforcement of human rights? Where? Who is the authority? Who is responsible? No one. No one takes responsibility.
4: I've been in the detention center probably 20 times at this point. We hear stories from people all the time who are requesting the smallest things, like they're either not receiving all their documents that they need to pursue their cases, or there's a huge problem with interpretation. There are sometimes when it's very clear that an individual is not understanding their interpreter, but they're continuing with the case anyways. There are other times where people do ask for time to find an attorney and they're not given that. Individuals have deportation officers that should be able to answer their questions, at least specifically about their case. Unfortunately, ICE officers are not often in the Torrance County Detention Facility, and the men tell us all the time that while they have these tablets to be able to send messages, they almost never.
5: Hop on board and settle in for an easygoing cruise with sailing on TuneIn. 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Enjoy yacht rock classics from artists like Hall & Oates. Oh, yeah. Steely Dan, Loggins and Messina, and much more. 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Just search Sailing. 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
1: A lot of people in ICE detention at the Torrance County Detention Facility have never been to a facility like this before. They've never been to jail. They don't have a criminal history. So this is a really big shock to them.
4: the guards that the folks who are detained see on a day-to-day basis are staff of Core Civic. Those people are trained to run a prison, and so they don't know about the process of any immigration processes, really. So folks are really getting disappeared into that system and just lose access, so much access to the outside world and any information that goes along with it.
10: You know, my dad tells me there's a lot of suicidal thoughts that they have, that they have to find themselves busy, that they have to keep themselves busy. This was done by an Ecuadorian inmate who has since been deported. This is a wallet that somebody does from the Doritos and sell it for like a box of ramen or whatever.
1: There are several challenges with operating a detention facility like this in such a rural environment. One of the biggest that CoreCivic has consistently struggled with is staffing. Government inspectors have repeatedly dinged the company for failing to maintain adequate staffing levels. One of the things we've heard is that the company pretty consistently flies in out-of-town workers to staff the facility because it's so hard to find people in the local economy who want to do the work and who can pass the ICE background check.
11: We started recruiting at the high schools because they didn't have a credit history to stop them. They were clean, you know, generally in terms of a background. The job isn't about, you know, brute strength. It's all about communicating with people, diffusing situations, but also being open to what their needs are. People that were just fresh out of high school, it's their first full-time job. You know, a lot of people don't make it. It's not for them. So they would end up having to bring in people from outside, you know, working at other facilities. You would see a, you know, kind of an advertisement on the intranet page. New Mexico needs help. Do you want to go out there? There's a $1,500 bonus. But those people would be sharing hotel rooms. They would work 16-hour days, you know, come back, do it again. Life working for them was constant pressure and constant everything. You don't, you know, I did my best to, you know, kind of disconnect from work. But the higher up you go, the more difficult that is to do. So some people drink, you know, people, whatever, find religion, whatever they do to cope.
1: On May 29th, the immigration judge ordered Jose to be removed from the country. And not long after, he was transferred from the Torrance County Detention Facility to a facility in El Paso known as the El Paso Enhanced Hardin Facility. It was when Jose was at this facility that he decided that he didn't want to appeal the judge's order. Carol is able to get him transferred to Otero.
12: Just across the Texas-New Mexico border.
1: Mid-June, he's transferred back to the El Paso Tent Facility. And then he is flown from El Paso to Louisiana. He's booked into the Pine Prairie Ice Processing Center.
12: Right.
1: And he's there from mid-June to late June when he's deported to Honduras.

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0: 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Ya.
2: Es imposible. 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Ya no puede.
0: Ya. ¿Sí?
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2: Ay, mi gorda. Dame. Ok. Vamos, deja eso. Deja eso. No, ya estoy bien. Sí, sí. Mira cómo estoy. Vamos.
4: Jose's case is not all that unusual. We've spoken to several people who were in ICE detention for months before they were deported. And it's not only financially and emotionally taxing on them and their families, but this is also really expensive to taxpayers. When Jose was in ICE detention, the agency was funded for a little over 41,000 beds. Under the current $45 billion allocated for ICE detention, that could expand to 100,000 beds or more.
5: Things are going to get overcrowded. It's going to be understaffed. And if you think their needs aren't being met now, there's no way. I just feel like it's deteriorating.
6: The county commissioners are strongly incentivized to keep the detention center around because of this manufactured dependence, because it is really hard when you're trying to keep a community afloat or trying to make sure that a town or a county doesn't become bankrupt. But ultimately, it benefits everyone when a county is not dependent on human suffering to survive.
7: Do you know how you're going to vote?
8: I'm probably going to vote for. Because I think it's a work in progress, and I think we can fix this. We can't fix the fact that people are being taken from their homes or families and what's going on out there, but maybe we can fix what's going on in the facility, the isolated incidences that are going on.

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0: Tennis. Golf. And even top motorsports like NASCAR.
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23: Never before in human history have we had two powers of the size, the scale and reach of United States and China confronting each other in the way that they are today. China has become a tiger. And so we have to learn to live with a much stronger power.
24: Kishore Mahbubani, academic, diplomat, someone who has seen the rise of China from his native Singapore. You said that this, what's happening now is like the Cold War, only America now is behaving as the Soviet Union was. It's a very unflattering comparison.
23: The goal of my writings is not to say that China should win or United States should win. It's to say that China and US should step back and reflect whether it is in their larger long-term interests to engage in such a zero-sum contest.
24: From Bloomberg Weekend, this is the Michel Hussein Show. By now, you've probably seen a fair amount of news emerging from Beijing, where President Trump has been meeting China's Xi Jinping. One-to-one, face-to-face meetings of this kind don't come around often. But there is a much bigger story to tell than that of these two men, or any two leaders of these countries, actually. The real story is an epic tale that has been unfolding for about 30 years. And it's about supremacy, the battle to be the world's number one power. That's what we wanted to dive into this weekend. The story beyond the handshake, the readout, the Truth Social posts. And we wanted to do it from the perspective of someone who is neither American nor Chinese, but has witnessed the rise of China from his own country, which is tiny in comparison, Singapore. Kishore Mahbubani was for three decades a Singaporean diplomat, rising to become its ambassador at the United Nations. He's from Singapore's minority Indian community, and although I've known him for years, I only recently understood the circumstances, the tough circumstances, in which he grew up in the 1950s and 60s. He's written many books. His most recent is called Living the Asian Century, and it's also his most personal. As ever, for the context beyond the conversation, for more on the people, the places we talk about, have a look at Bloomberg.com/Michel. That is where you'll find the written version of this with my reflections and pictures which add to the story. But here's Kishore Mahbubani in his own words, talking first about why the US and China matters so much right now.
23: It is by far the most important contest of our time. And I think what most people don't realize is that never before in human history have we had two powers of the size, the scale and reach of United States and China confronting each other in the way that they are today. Because the United States is a remarkably powerful country, much more powerful than any other great power has been in human history. And of course, when the Soviet Union collapsed, the United States was left alone as the sole superpower in the world, and few expected China to come up so quickly. But now China has clearly achieve near parity with the United States in the scope and scale of its power too. And therefore, you notice when President Trump launches tariff wars on all the countries in the world, only one country stood up to the United States, and that was China.
24: In this contest, then, do you see it as bigger than the economics of it, the desire on the part of the United States to maintain its position as the world's biggest economy? Are you talking about power as something broader than that, a quest to become the world's only superpower?
23: You know, geopolitics has been around for about 2,000 years or so. And so there are certain habits of behavior that all great powers share in common. And the number one power of the time always wants to preserve its number one position and not give it up gracefully and say, okay, my turn is up, why don't you take over? It's not like in the world of business where IBM will give way to another company, for example. But in geopolitics, it's a zero-sum game, sadly. And so even though Washington, D.C. today is a very badly divided capital politically, but when it comes to China, there's a near universal consensus that it is in the interest of the United States to stop the rise of China. And that's why the actions against China remain consistent. Whether or not you have President Trump or President Joe Biden, it makes no difference. It's not about personalities. It's about the logic of geopolitics.
24: And would you say that that is a foolish desire to stop the rise of China, because this is the way the world is going, that China is on a path to become the dominant economic power and the demography is on its side?
23: Well, no, I would say it's not wise policy of the United States to stop the rise of China, because China can no longer be stopped. And the only way to stop China is to ask the Chinese government to stop improving the livelihood of its own people. Right? If you want China, that's the only way that China will stop growing. But China still has a long way to go. Its per capita income is way behind that of the United States. There's a long way to go. So clearly the Chinese people want to improve their lives, and the Chinese economy will keep growing. Of course, there'll be ups and downs like in any other economy. But equally importantly, and this is the key point, we live now today in a small, interdependent, fragile planet Earth. And our overall priority as humanity should be to try and preserve planet Earth before we lose it to climate change and other forces. So there is therefore a larger imperative need for the U.S. and China to collaborate to deal with many common challenges in the world, rather than to engage in a zero-sum game with each other. And by the way, you know, I've used a different analogy in a former book of mine, The Great Convergence, saying that the world has shrunk. The 193 countries are no longer 193 separate boats. The 193 countries and 193 separate cabins on the same boat. You know, and if your cabin on the same boat, there's no point protecting your cabin if the boat is sinking. So therefore, there's a common interest for US and China to come together and take care of the planet Earth, because that's far more important than whatever you gain to make in this geopolitical game of one-upmanship. So China, to put it simply, is a different civilization from Western civilization. And that's something that we got to learn to live with in the new multi-civilizational world.
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24: I think overall you're much more critical of US policy towards China than the other way around. I read that you said that this, what's happening now is like the Cold War, only America now is behaving as the Soviet Union was during the Cold War, that when the Soviet Union behaved unilaterally, ignored international opinion, and that was a time when America acted multilaterally and marshaled global opinion to its side. It's a very unflattering comparison.
23: Well, that comparison has been made by other scholars too, that in the contest between United States and Soviet Union, American society was flourishing, but Soviet society wasn't flourishing. But today, in the contest between United States and China, the bottom 50% of the American population haven't seen their standard of living improve in several decades. And indeed, as you know, the indicators of people at the bottom are very bad in the United States. And therefore, the logical thing for United States to do is to first focus on uplifting its people rather than to try to engage in a zero-sum geopolitical contest with China. But I can tell you, in geopolitics, unfortunately, common sense doesn't work. Because this desire to be number one is so somehow the deeply ingrained into the human brain that it's very hard to persuade the policy makers, hey, step back and think, what is a better approach to take? And the goal of my writings is not to say that China should win or United States should win. The goal of my writings is to say that China and US should step back and reflect whether it is in their larger long-term interests to engage in such a zero-sum contest.
24: And the standard of living of the Chinese population has risen immeasurably in recent decades. There are, of course, though, rights that they do not enjoy compared to Americans: freedom of expression, the right to choose their own leaders.
23: Well, you're right. I mean, China has rescued 800 million people out of poverty. That's, you know, 2.5 to 3 times the population of United States. And that's an amazing achievement. But you're right, the Chinese don't enjoy many of the rights that Americans enjoy. But Chinese society has got its own political DNA, which has been embedded in the Chinese society only for 3,000 years. And over 3,000 years, the big lesson that the Chinese people have learned is that when there's chaos in the center, in the capital, the people suffer. But when there's political stability and control in the center, the people prosper and flourish. And when people say that the Chinese people are not free, I ask a very simple question. If the Chinese people are not free, why is it over 130 million Chinese people leave China each year? And then, amazingly, using their own 2 feet, return to China every year. Now, if China was this harsh, dark, communist gulag, that is portrayed in the Anglo-Saxon media, the Chinese people are irrational. They shouldn't be returning to China. But the Chinese who are returning to China are the ones who have experienced life overseas. So China, to put it simply, is a different civilization from Western civilization. So the kinds of society that the Chinese people want at the end of the day will be different from Western society. And that's something that we got to learn to live with in the new multi-civilizational world.
24: I hear what you're saying. And I'm also, at the same time, thinking of the evidence that emerged a few years ago about those re-education camps in Western China, in Xinjiang province, where Chinese Muslims were detained, some as young as in their teens, right up to people in their 70s, because the state felt they needed re-educating about their beliefs.
23: Well, there's no question that China's internal arrangements are not the same as those of Western society. But, you know, when the West raises concerns about the Muslims in China, the one comment that the rest of the world makes is that, in general, the West doesn't like Muslims. In general, the West doesn't like Chinese. But for some strange reason, they love Chinese Muslims. And it's because it's a political tool to be used to embarrass China. Unfortunately, that political tool no longer works, because the whole world is saying, if you in the West are so concerned about the conditions of Muslims who are oppressed, what have you said about Gaza? What have you done about Gaza? Well, I've said this to my American friends several times. Every war that the United States fights, especially in the Middle East, is a gift to China.
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24: You have seen international relations through your work as a Singaporean diplomat over many years. But I want to ask you about your life story too, because I think you have lived history in a really interesting way, in that you came of age in Singapore just at the moment as it was getting its independence from Malaysia after British colonial rule had come to an end. And when I read your book, Living the Asian Century, I was really struck by the hardship that your family experienced and that you experienced, that when you started school in 1954, you were seriously underweight and you had to be put on a special feeding program in school.
23: Well, you know, looking back now, this is a strange thing to say. I feel that it was almost a privilege to have grown up in a poor third world society. And you're right, I was put in a special feeding program at the age of 6 because I was technically undernourished. And I lived in a house with no flush toilet until I was 13 years old. And frankly, I found that one of the biggest changes in my life was when the flush toilet appeared, because I felt that my sense of dignity improved dramatically. And also, my family was very poor. My father went to jail. The debt collectors came to our house to try and auction off the furniture in our house. So I went through a very rough third world childhood. My mother was the one who took the brunt of all this pain and difficulties, and not once did she crack. And every time in my life I go through a difficult patch, and when I feel depressed, I just think of my mother and I say, my mother never cracked under much greater pressure. How can I ever crack? So that resilience that my mother gave me was an amazing gift in my life.
24: Tell me then, in this picture that you've painted of rising China, a rise that can't be stopped, it is a country that in its own way has these moments where it destabilizes neighbors. For example, closing airspace around South Korea's borders, as has been the case recently, doing things that upset or worry the Philippines or Taiwan, of course, Japan at times. How do these states in the region, including Singapore, fare in that Asian order?
23: Well, I think we have to understand that China's rise has been remarkable and dramatic. And to explain how dramatic it is, just imagine when you and I began this conversation a few minutes ago, there was a cat sitting next to me. And suddenly, after 15 minutes or 20 minutes, I turn around and I notice the cat has become a tiger. Now, I was very comfortable sitting next to a cat. I'm very uncomfortable sitting next to a tiger. Now, China has become a tiger. You have to accept that it is now the second most powerful country in the world and still rising strongly. And so we have to learn to live with a much stronger power in our neighborhood. And the idea that any power can be benevolent, the term benevolent great power is an oxymoron. All great powers will protect their interests. So the neighbors of China, therefore, have to adjust to Chinese power. But this doesn't mean you kowtow to Chinese power, but you learn to manage it. But I can tell you, in our private conversations, we do tell the Chinese quite frankly what our concerns are, and they do listen to the concerns. But the important thing is that, remember that we are in Asia. In Asia, you must always save the face of the person you're talking to. Please don't insult China publicly in the way that European leaders do, in the way that American leaders do, because that's not how you get to work with China.
24: So what do you think are the implications of these weeks of war with Iran? What do you think is the effect of this on China? And is there a reshaping that is taking place or is now going to take place because of the war with Iran?
23: Well, I've said this to my American friends several times, and it's also the theme of my book, Has China Won? Every war that the United States fights, especially in the Middle East, is a gift to China. So in the 10 years when the United States was bogged in Iraq after the illegal invasion of Iraq by President George W. Bush, China had its fastest growing years. It was left to grow peacefully from 2003 to 2013. So in the same way, if the United States gets bogged down in another war in Iran, again, it buys time for China. And this is the difference between Chinese leaders and American leaders, is that Chinese leaders, as Henry Kissinger told me, always work out a comprehensive long-term strategy before embarking on a venture. And the Chinese do have a comprehensive long-term strategy for managing the challenge that the United States is posing to China. By contrast, the leaders of the United States, and I don't mean Republicans only, by the way, it's both Democrats and Republicans, have not worked out an equally comprehensive long-term strategy for managing the return of China as a great power. And I try to be helpful by both sides by saying, why don't you take a step back and understand the other side? Because as Sun Tzu said, the Chinese strategist, know thine self, know thine enemy, fight 1,000 battles, win 1,000 battles.
24: But Chinese leaders can act that way because they don't have to ever deal with an election.
23: That's true. But in the Cold War, a democratic United States that had elections every 4 years defeated the authoritarian Soviet Union. So the constant elections in America were in no way a handicap. In fact, as the architect of the success of the United States in the Cold War was a man called George Kennan, whom I met once. And George Kennan said way back in 1949 that the outcome of the Cold War would be determined not by the number of bullets or warships or aircraft carriers or jet fighters you have. It'll depend at the end of the day which society creates a spiritual vitality that leads to its people flourishing and growing. So if George Kennan were alive today, he would advise the United States, don't try to get more aircraft carriers. Try to focus on improving the livelihood of the bottom 50% of American people. And if you succeed in doing that, that's how you win the long-term contest against China.
24: Professor Kishore Mahbubani, thank you so much.
23: My pleasure. Thank you for having me.
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18: We're in a dire state. You can explain how awful things are and say we'll do our best, but you have to have a degree of charisma to do it. And one thing our present Prime Minister does not have is charisma.
24: David Dimbleby, who anchored 10 general elections on the febrile state of UK politics.
19: We've had 70 out of 403 Labour MPs calling on the PM to go.
24: Would you say to the Labour Party, don't change your Prime Minister?
18: No, I'd say change him. I think you've got a dud there. I mean, a nice man and no doubt a very intelligent man, but I've seen publicly somebody who decides something and then once he gets a bit of opposition, turns back.
24: From Bloomberg Weekend, this is the Michelle Hussein Show. As we go into this episode, I want to say that if you're from the UK, David Dimbleby is not going to need much introduction. You're likely to know him, or at least to recognise him. He was, for decades, the face of election programmes on the BBC. The person who announced which party had won. The person who said in the middle of the night in June 2016, nearly 10 years ago now, that the UK had voted to leave the European Union. He's seen prime ministers from Thatcher to Blair and many more since come into power and leave it, which is why I thought of him in relation to the unrest right now in the governing Labour Party. The fact that Keir Starmer, who won a landslide election victory less than 2 years ago, could be unseated by one of his own. I wanted essentially David Dimbleby to put all of that in a wider context, to analyse what's happening in the UK, to look at its leaders, Starmer for sure, but also Andy Burnham, his most likely potential challenger, and Nigel Farage of Reform UK, who you might have seen on this very show. Because David Dimbleby was also the face of royal coverage on the BBC, we talked to about the King and about Prince William. And as ever, there's a written version of this on Bloomberg.com/Michelle. And this time, my notes include the royal finances and history going right back to the 1300s. With the level of instability that the UK is seeing at the moment, this prospect that we might have a seventh prime minister in a decade, as an observer of the political landscape for so many years, I just want to know what you make of that and why you think it's happening.
18: Well, the churn in prime ministers has really been Tory, hasn't it? Cameron, May, Johnson, Truss, for God's sake. And then Sunak, who barely had a chance, and then there was a general election. So it's the Tories who've been doing the churning, not Labour. But I do remember there was a famous thing Harold Wilson always said, which was the way to lead the Labour Party when they're in government is to keep driving so hard that everybody's clinging on for dear life not to fall off the Labour wagon. The moment you sort of show any signs of deferring things, changing your mind, then everybody starts fighting for their idea of what the Labour Party should be. So you need a Prime Minister who can drive it, and that's the key thing. And then that brings back confidence to the Labour Party, or fear that they'll be kicked out if they're not in accord with it.
24: But the fact that it is happening now to a UK Prime Minister being questioned, and more than questioned, from within his own party, doesn't that show that there is something wider afoot than these two dominant parties, that there's something about our political firmament or the appetite of our public that seems to engender this?
18: Well, there's certainly an electoral system, and I don't want to go into constitutional things, that absolutely doesn't reflect opinion in the country. And so a lot of people feel that they vote in a general election and it doesn't get represented. I mean, if you look at the last general election, Reform got, I think, more votes than the Liberal Democrats. They got a tiny number of seats. The proportions people get doesn't reflect the balance of opinion. So if you go into the voting booth and you vote and millions of people vote and then you don't get any seats in the House of Commons, you feel unrepresented. And I think that does cause huge frustration. I mean, it's crazy to argue for a change in our constitution. I don't think that's going to happen. It's a long process, but it's our constitution is very suited to aristocratic government in the 18th and 19th centuries. And yet they don't conceive of having the public having views? I mean, people below a certain freehold value of house having views? No, it wasn't contrived for that. It was simply for a simple, virtually a dichotomy. And even then, during the 18th and 19th centuries, we churned prime ministers. So there's nothing much new in the churning.

0: careful with voting, but you have to take sort of accumulation of individual votes. I mean, the suffragists always treat it as their great swathes of opinion. But if you go into the minds of just a single voter, in Makerfield, for instance, where there's going to be this by-election.
1: The one that may bring the likely next Prime Minister to Parliament. Yes, I remember the time, and I'm sure you remember as well, where, you know, in the British political establishment, more widely the public, you'd look at the many prime ministers somewhere like Italy and you'd feel quite superior about it, that was not the kind of thing that happened in the UK. Do you think that we are heading for a multi-party system that will mean the only way to govern will be to be in coalitions?
0: Yes.
1: And that will, that will need a different mindset?
0: Certainly on the present form of reform. I mean, if the local election results were at a general election, and of course, this, you know, there are all sorts of caveats you have to put in about, well, would it have been exactly the same? If it had been, reform wouldn't have a working majority in the House of Commons. So, of course, there would have to be, yes. And I mean, it's easy, you know, I mean, it's easy to mock countries like Italy, where it was all chaotic and now seems to be rather stable. I mean, these things come and go. We were the sick man of Europe, remember, way back. I mean, in my lifetime, not in yours. We were the sick man of Europe because our growth was low. We had winter of discontent. We had strikes everywhere. The country ground to a halt. We had a three-day week.
1: So is your...
0: I'm not saying I'm optimistic.
1: I'm wondering if you're saying, should one be steady at the moment, Ben? And would you say to the Labour Party, don't change your Prime Minister?
0: No, absolutely not. I'd say change him. I think you've got a dud there. I mean, a nice man and no doubt very intelligent man, but a man so overcautious and so seen publicly, I don't know what he is privately, but seen publicly somebody who decides something and then once he gets a bit of opposition, turns back. Unlike Thatcher, unlike Blair, who are kind of bold statement politicians. In times of crisis, you need that. At the moment, the Labour Party is in complete disarray about what it really wants.
1: What do you think about the prospect of Nigel Farage being the next Prime Minister?
0: Can I say this? I don't know.
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1: So if it is Andy Burnham who comes to Parliament and then is in a position to challenge the Prime Minister, do you think he would be different in substance, or is it the case that he'd be a better communicator and that is crucial in our age?
0: I think he'd be a far better communicator. I don't know what his views are. I mean, I've had him on programmes often and have never quite been able to work out what he stands for, to tell the truth. I think it comes and goes a bit. I mean, you know, we've now got this thing that he wants to go back into the EU. I don't want to go back into the EU. No, but obviously he has to say that, because if he goes, I mean, he's not going to win the Labour Party over. He's not going to win the country over if he says it's time to go back into the EU.
1: Well, he's probably not going to win election in that particular area.
0: Yeah, that area, I mean, which was a reform area. So how would he be different? I think he has on his side the kind of political patina of energy, youth, enthusiasm, and the so-called success of Manchester, which is compared to the UK as a whole.

0: tiny microcosm, but nevertheless generally seen to be successful, that they brought in, they got industry to come to Manchester. Manchester was revived under Burnham's mayoralty, and we keep on being told he was very good with the buses. So, you know, those are, sound small things, but they show a kind of willingness to change. And we've had, of course, the problem going from a heavily industrialized society to a service industry society, which is difficult. But this position of falling back, so you get these terrible stories of, you know, young people unemployed in perpetuity and then coming forward with supposed mental health problems and then being put on drugs and all that. We're in a dire state. I'm not pretending we're not in a dire state. I think we are. In that sense,
1: economically, socially, I think you mean
0: economically as well.
1: And you need the leaders who are fit for the moment.
0: Yes, I mean, maybe I put too much on leadership, but I do think that acknowledging, you know, you can't just be mealy-mouthed and say things are going to get better and then actually do nothing very much. If you want to, you can explain how awful things are. And say we'll do our best, but you have to have a degree of charisma to do it. And one thing our present Prime Minister does not have is charisma. I mean, he mutters.
1: What do you think about the prospect of Nigel Farage being the next Prime Minister?
0: Can I say this? I don't know. I'm not sure he's temperamentally suited to the job, and I haven't yet seen any signs around him of people of calibre to act as Chancellor of the Exchequer, Foreign Secretary, Home Secretary, until we see them and how competent they are. At the moment, it's a bit of a sort of mix and match leftovers, it seems to me. I don't yet feel that Farage is presenting other than himself and some bold ideas which may or may not be acceptable or doable. I don't think he's presenting himself as a government yet, but he's got 3 years to go.
1: We know that they've got a big policy on mass deportations. That's what they have promised if they come to government. Mm. And that does mean that given they want to abolish the indefinite leave to remain status, where people can be here without being British citizens if they've fulfilled the requirements. I mean, the prospect of policies like that, instinctively, how do you respond to them? What do you think they would mean for the Britain we know?
0: I think instinctively that they would be totally disastrous, because I think that the ramifications would go well beyond the few who may be here because they've cheated about their circumstances or, you know, have got indefinite leave to remain improperly. But overall, I think it would have a terrible effect on communities that for 20, 30, 40 years have lived side by side. I think it would be devastating. But I also don't think it would be doable. ICE in Britain? I sort of don't think so.
1: Well, I've asked Nigel Farage this question because
0: yes,
1: he's been on this podcast.
0: Yes, has he?
1: And he said, we'd do it in our way. That ICE is not the comparison because, you know, ICE are armed and obviously they exist in the United States and have done for a long time before Donald Trump. But he was very clear that he would, that a reform government would do it in their own way. So,
0: and what does he mean by that?
1: I think he means that there would be, that they would actually deport people in high numbers in a way that he would say previous governments haven't had
0: to
1: the bottle
0: Rwanda
1: to do. Well, good question.
0: ECHR,
1: we didn't get that far.
0: That. No.
1: Well, they would leave the ECHR.
0: I know, but you look at the process for that. Leave the ECHR. They've got to change the law. They've got to get the judges out of their hair. And then how many people are they going to deport? I mean, a million, half a million? I don't know what the plan is.
1: But he's made other things happen, as like leaving the EU, as you witnessed over many years when he came on Question Time, the programme that you presented for so long.
0: Mm.
1: Do you think that that exposure on television helped him become the national public figure that he now is? That people knew him because they saw him on television, they liked the way he came across, and, you know, the programme that you fronted was part of giving him that kind of national status?
0: Mea culpa.
1: Not you personally.
0: I tell you what.
1: Donald Trump benefited from being recognised on TV. Boris Johnson did as well.
0: It brings us to the whole business of social media and the way people communicate nowadays. I'm in two minds about... And so Farage... And this is the problem, actually, with Reform Now, that he is the only voice, really. The reason you were talking to him, he is the only voice. And I think that's a kind of Achilles heel for him.
1: Yeah, they're definitely now trying to build up others.
0: Yes, but he's not very good at the relationships, is he? He falls out with people quite easily. He's quite thin-skinned, in a funny way. If you're going to lead a new party, you've got to be quite broad-shouldered about who you bring in, not always suspecting and...
1: There's definitely a tension there. He wants others to share the load, but he is the top of the tree.
0: Yes. I think rather to the discomfiture of the king, William has said, change is on my agenda.
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1: I'd love, David, to talk a bit about you. You've had to find the right words for the moment in live commentary on royal occasions. I'm thinking particularly about the funeral of Diana, which was an immense shock.
0: Mm.
1: And I still remember lines from your commentary then.
0: I don't. What do you remember?
1: I remember the coffin coming out of Kensington Palace that morning, and it was the first moment that people had seen a coffin.
0: Yeah.
1: And it was very quiet, and you picked up, after everyone watching had a chance to absorb just the pictures. And I remember, learning a huge amount from that when are the moments where you should not speak rather than speak?
0: Yes.
1: It's one of the great,
0: Well, it's interesting because the BBC, in the week after Diana was killed in the car crash, met every day, and they're always angsting about what tone should we take for this funeral. I said, just learn your business. You don't adopt a tone, you reflect a tone. And I remember as that coffin came down from Kensington Palace, the hearse, and turned, there was a shout. Two women in the crowd at the gate just shouted, "God bless you, Diana, God bless you." And I thought, yeah, that's exactly right. Just leave that happen and then say as little as possible, because it was perfectly obvious what was happening.
1: You were not happy about the king going to America for his recent visit. You thought it was the wrong political moment to send the king into. When you saw how the visit actually transpired, the speeches that the king was able to give in the presence of President Trump and in Congress, did you feel differently?
0: I thought it was handled impeccably, really. And I was surprised by that. I mean, Trump didn't take advantage of it in the way that I thought he might. And the politics of the Iran war were kept out of it as far as possible. But I thought that, and maybe this was wrong, I thought that by postponing the visit, we'd put pressure on Trump, though actually nobody puts much pressure on Trump. Not until the midterms that may put pressure on him. I thought it might just distance us from it. But it was curious because the careful wording of that very good speech that the king made, I don't know who wrote that, but it was, I mean, obviously he had an input, but it was a wonderfully crafted speech.
1: The one in Congress.
0: Yeah. And people said, oh, amazing, 12 standing ovations. Actually, you can't say good morning in Congress if you're a visitor without getting a standing ovation. They're all getting up at every turn. But that was a very clever and subtle speech about the relationship. It doesn't change the relationship, but it... And I don't know what purpose it actually serves for Britain, because, I mean, Scotch whiskey got a cut in its duty.
1: It did.
0: But the idea that... I mean, there's a whole story about America and Europe going on at the moment. In fact, which I'm doing a podcast on, about the relationship between America from 45 to now with the rest of the world. And Trump is obviously an outlier on this. And a visit by the king is not going to change policy one way or another.
1: Not change policy, but perhaps there's a value and a purpose in the fact that he is uniquely placed and used the opportunity to talk about the courage of the people of Ukraine or the importance of checks and balances in front of lawmakers and a president, some of whom don't generally want to hear any of that and won't hear any of it said to their face.
0: Well, the mystery is the mystique of monarchy, because if the French president had gone and said it, or if German president had gone and said it, or Maloney or anybody else, nobody would have taken a bit of notice. But the Americans have, partly because many of them have their history is in Britain, this huge respect for hereditary monarchy, which is, I agree, it's a mystery and it's worth trading on.
1: Are you a monarchist yourself?
0: I'm a monarchist, but I think that I'm in favour of a monarchy that adapts. Remember that South Africa, the way when apartheid collapsed, the Afrikaner Prime Minister told the Afrikaners, adapt or die. That was their slogan, adapt or die. And I think with our monarchy, just adapting is very important. And there's signs that it's actually happening, because I think rather to the discomfiture of the king, William has said, change is on my agenda. He said it to a Canadian comedian, a brilliant line, change is on my agenda. And what do we see just yesterday? That he's going to give up 20% of the Duchy of Cornwall, which is a huge amount of land over 21 or 27 counties of Britain, vast, that he's going to give that land up for development. I mean, I think he's aware that to keep the monarchy in line with the country's feelings and aspirations, you can't go on with loads of helicopters and planes and this and that and the other.
1: And the king,
0: so it does need to adapt.
1: And the king himself, the changes he's made, particularly the way that he took his brother's title away from
0: him
1: over the Epstein affair.
0: Yes, that was inevitable, wasn't it?
1: Well, we can say it's inevitable now. For a long time, it looked like something impossible to take away a title that is his birthright. Do you miss being part of those kinds of occasions and commentating on them?
0: No.
1: A moment that's fast.
0: Well, I tell you what, I've always stopped doing things when I thought I've sort of done them as well as I can. I mean, I did Question Time for 25 years, and I was coming up to 80 or whatever, I can't remember, was, and I thought, actually, this is only going to go downhill from here. And one day somebody's going to come up and say, do you know, I think it's time you stop doing this. So I stopped doing that. And royal commentaries, I mean, the last one I did was State Occasions, was the Cenotaph. And again, I'd done it so many times. And I'd been quite ill before the last one I did. But it went very well for some reason. I thought, right, this is the moment to stop.
1: Go out on a high.
0: But it's why I like doing podcasts and this and that. I mean, when an election comes up, I have to say, I still think, I wonder whether I couldn't do that better. Terrible arrogance. But I've enjoyed broadcasting. So if you enjoy it, and it's in my blood. I mean, I see an election broadcast, and I want to be there, saying you commanding the stage. I like it. I like Question Time for that reason. So if another vehicle came, start all over again.
1: Who knows? David Dimbleby, thank you so much for coming in.
0: Thank you for tempting me in. I enjoyed talking to you.
1: And that's where we left things. David Dimbleby's verdict on Keir Starmer is harsh. So among my notes in the written version of this episode is one where I look at the Prime Minister's record, including the fact that UK economic growth has risen this year. You'll find it at Bloomberg.com/Michelle.
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0: This is Wall Street Week. I'm David Westin, bringing you stories of capitalism. China has become the number one auto producer in the world. We go to Paris to see how one of its leaders, BYD, plans to take over Europe. Plus, the IMF and World Bank met in Washington last week to wrestle with a whole new set of problems. How much do they need to change to keep up with the times? And it's not just the people we see on the news all the time. That person next door may be one of the new billionaires, or at least multimillionaires, no one hears about. But we start with the latest AI scare. Anthropic has said that its new Mythos preview is too dangerous for public release. And Secretary Bessent and Chair Powell called in the heads of the major banks to warn them about it.
1: I applaud Secretary Bessent for doing that. One of the things we always were focused on, the risk to the banking system, the risk for any kind of cyber attack. You're just getting in and change the ones and zeros around in the banking system. So much of it rests on our banking system, so nothing is more important.
2: We need to do something about it. I don't think there is a framework. You know, everybody is keen to have a framework within which to operate. I don't think there is a governance framework that is there to actually mind those things. We need to work on that.
0: Catherine Judge is a professor at Columbia Law School, specializing in the Fed. She explained the risks that Mythos could pose for the banking system and what regulators can do to manage them.
3: The big deal is there are real concerns that this new, much more sophisticated form of AI could detect and likely will detect very meaningful vulnerabilities in banks' software in ways that could expose them to cyber attacks that would disable individual banks and potentially the broader banking system.
0: There is the danger of bad actors getting access to it. Is there a flip side to it also that it may give the banking system and banks some defensive tools otherwise might lack?
3: Yeah, I mean, this is always the interesting question is like AI fighting AI, and what does that look like? And there's also a question of what that looks like for the structure of the banking system. Again, the U.S. has always had a very diffuse banking system. We have lots of small banks, we have regional banks, and they provide different types of services and loans to the real economy. And so one of the interesting questions, if this becomes absolutely vital to be part of the financial system, who's going to have access to that type of technology?
0: The financial system is global, last time I checked. So it's not just a U.S. problem we have here, potentially.
3: Not at all. And we've seen both European and Asian regulators speak out and voice significant concerns. And so one of the things that's so interesting about this is you both need clear public-private coordination, but there's also the possibility of global coordination to try to understand just what these threats are and then what can be done realistically to try to contain them.
0: What exactly can the Federal Reserve do? They have an awful lot of PhD economists. I'm not aware they have a lot of AI engineers.
3: Yeah, I mean, one of the real challenges, no bank supervisor is prepared for this, right? So cyber attacks are nothing new. It's a challenge banks have been dealing with for a long time. And supervisors have played a role helping to make sure that banks are appropriately prepared as part of operational risk and other concerns. But this is a whole different level. It's jumping up the magnitude of the threat in a way that no bank regulator or supervisor is prepared to fully address. And so the question is, can they ask good questions? Can they help provide guidance as they did in Washington? Can they facilitate coordination and conversation?
0: You turn to the Fed right now to avoid the problem. But if, heaven forbid, there is a problem, there is a serious hack, what could the Fed's role be in remediation?
3: This is one of the key issues. I mean, the government's not going to be able to stop a serious cyber attack. On the other hand, the government can play a very meaningful role helping to contain the damage. And really, when you're worried about the functioning of the financial system, a lot of it's on prevention, but things are going to happen and things are going to go wrong, and the effort then is on containment. And that's where the Fed having strong relationships with the entire banking system and helping to make sure that it's providing liquidity and potentially helping to provide alternatives for affected consumers and really coming up with a game plan over, well, what can we do and what should we do if things go wrong is going to be, I think, part of the effort going forward to try to make sure that in the really unfortunate event that there is a wide-scale malicious attack, that the damage isn't nearly as crippling as the actor might hope.
4: Like the rest of us, the Fed may be struggling to understand the benefits and risks of AI. So we turn to the experts, people like Margaret Mitchell, researcher and chief ethics scientist at Hugging Face, an open source AI platform.
5: Mythos is really on the cutting edge of cybersecurity right now. It's incorporating a lot of things that we've already known, that's already common in cybersecurity, but it's within a system, also called Mythos, that can operate warp speed. So there's this new sort of paradigm right now within AI called AI agents and agentic computing. Mythos is an autonomous agentic system. It can take sequences of actions without any human oversight, and it can do it, you know, while you're asleep and infiltrate tons of different systems.
6: If I'm one of the big banks, the Secretary of Treasury Bessent called in, and I learned about this, what can I do about the big banks have been spending a lot of money on cybersecurity for quite a while now.
5: Right. I think that that knowledge and that expertise is really important here. You don't necessarily need Mythos to build up appropriate defenses. And actually, this is where the open source world can really help, because it's quite possible, or at least we sort of think it's possible within the world of AI, to have different models swapped in a similar system built with deep security expertise to help with probing for vulnerabilities and creating patches, that kind of thing. And so I think it's really important right now for people to recognize, A, that this technology is possible and that doesn't have to be siloed to any one company, and B, that you can build up defenses right now using tools that are already available for intruder detection, fuzzing frameworks, these kinds of things, where basically it's possible to preempt any sort of attackers and defensively set up safeguards against any, you know, malicious problems.
6: Part of a cybersecurity defense is basically having your own organization or other organizations try to hack into you to see where there might be vulnerabilities. So that's been going on for some time at the banks. But is this different in the sense that it can be running in the background constantly?
5: The punchline is that Mythos is operating in a way where human oversight can be difficult. And that's because it can create action sequences without any sort of human intervention and act on different kinds of things that it sees as possible. And it can do it very fast, and it can spawn what are called sub-agents, so little workers that can do the same thing across distributed systems. This is all this sort of new paradigm of agentic computing. So, you know, it's really within this calibration of autonomy that I think we have to think critically about what we want these systems to be doing, where we want to bring in human oversight, how people should be able to interact with these systems in order to approve or deny things. Because otherwise, you know, with full autonomy, they can just keep going overnight while you're sleeping, spanning tons of different systems, that sort of thing. So, you know, you have to put in place those guardrails, those checks, in order to make sure that humans are in the loop and can see into the loop, you know, can really understand what's happening.
6: So you, of course, are an expert in this. Give us your best judgment when you talk about fully autonomous versus semi-autonomous. Which is better if the goal is safety?
5: Semi-autonomous. I've actually written papers on this and op-eds, and I'm very opinionated about this, actually. So when you have full autonomy, that's super flexible. You can do lots of different things, and so that's pretty cool. Lots of different things you'd never thought of doing. You don't have to pre-program it, right? But from a safety perspective, also within the context of the financial sector, where there's a lot of regulations at play in terms of accountability, in terms of the passage of data, that kind of thing, you want to make sure that you're able to specify specifically the context within which the system can run and that it can't jump out of those contexts.
6: If you're a regulator, what do you do in the face of this new technology to try to minimize or prevent systemic risk?
5: Regulators have one piece to play within the overall accountability chain. And I think that for regulation, that focuses more on trying to help ensure reliability, ensure safety, opening up the possibility of third-party audits, third-party testing. So there's something to be said for companies that share their code, their information, even if they're proprietary, in order to undergo third-party auditing, third-party testing, that kind of thing. Regulators are in a really nice position to try and ensure that people's rights are protected. So what are the rights that should be protected? So this is where security comes in, reliability, safety, privacy, those kinds of things. So I think regulators have a role to play within the overall ecosystem in setting up what kinds of human values should be protected in these systems, and how can you ensure that your system does that? Show us. Run the evaluations. Have it undergo third-party evaluations where we can actually see from someone without the financial incentives of one institution how well these systems actually work.
0: Up next, we look behind the curtain at Chinese automaker BYD to see how it's come so far, so fast, and the challenge it poses for Western rivals.
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0: This is a story about changes that are too big to ignore. 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
8: I want to be the best valuable brand in the auto industry.
12: But it wasn't so long ago that other automakers literally laughed them off. This was Tesla's Elon Musk here on Bloomberg back in 2011.
13: There's competitors now ramping up. And yeah, as you're familiar with, BYD, which is also on the West Coast, I think they're ramping up production of their electric vehicles. Warren Buffett owns 10% stake in that. Why do you laugh? BYD is trying to compete. Why do you laugh?
14: Have you seen their car?
13: You don't see them at all as a competitor.
14: No.
12: Since then, a lot has changed. BYD now has almost a million employees. It says it files an average of 52 patents per working day. And in 2025, for the first time, BYD beat Tesla in total car sales, claiming the title of top electric vehicle maker in the world.
15: How would you characterize BYD's growth in recent years?
16: Yeah, explosive.
12: Ryan Fisher is the electric vehicle and charging analyst at Bloomberg NEF.
16: They've, from 2021, gone from like barely on the map, if you know what I mean, if you look at the chart, to having 4 million plus sales and being in the top 10 automakers in the world.
15: You come from the industry, Ryan. How is BYD viewed within the industry?
16: Similar to Musk's comment, like, who are these? I think now people are changing it to, oh yeah, we're kind of scared.
12: For a better idea of just how seriously BYD and the Chinese auto sector broadly are being taken now, just listen to Ford CEO Jim Farley speaking last year.
17: It's the most humbling thing I've ever seen. Their cost, their quality of their vehicles is far superior to what I see in the West.
12: Wanted to get a first-hand look at the battle for the future of automaking, so we went to Paris to see the rollout of BYD's new car. There, we spoke with the woman on the front lines of the firm's global expansion.
18: Why Paris?
8: Yeah, very good question. Paris is the country, is a city full of energy and also art.
12: Stella Lee has led BYD's charge into markets beyond China, including here in France. As the company's number two, after its founder, Lee also helped engineer its transformation from a battery startup into an auto manufacturing powerhouse.
8: So, you know, I joined BYD when BYD is a very small company. They started with 20 people, $350,000 investment. So I joined BYD the second year. My first job is for overseas marketing promoting manager. So I went to Hong Kong, set up the first like a kind of international office in Hong Kong in 1997. And then came to Europe in 1999 with $30,000 cash and one 40 feet container battery. The message is you need to survive to sell the battery.
12: And sell the battery she did, securing deals with Motorola and Nokia, back then leaders in the mobile phone space. An IPO followed, then a major investment from Berkshire Hathaway. With each step, the company grew and doubled down on research and development and bringing suppliers under their own roof.
15: What do you think the biggest structural advantage is that BYD has over its competitors?
8: Two things. One is technology. Till today, like, we have 120,000 R&D engineers. We invent 52 patents per day. The second is BYD have very strong vertical integration capability. What does this mean? It means like we can do innovation much faster. We can do cool stuff much more than any other people. That's the reason you saw BYD in the past 2 years. We have, like, have the sporty car called the Yangwan U9. We have 3,000 horsepower. That is the fastest car in the planet.
19: It's capable of well over 300 miles an hour.
20: This feels like China turning up and just saying, yeah, we'll have all the records.
8: Thank you.
12: Sadly, BYD didn't let us race their hypercar to the Arc de Triomphe, but we did drive their latest luxury EV, the Denza Z9 GT.
21: Who do you see as your main competitor? Who is the brand that you're really competing with in this premium segment now with the Denza Z9?
8: On the all the cool technology in this car, yeah. I did not see any competition here.
12: Given the company's origins, it's no surprise that the car maker's key feature might be its battery, The range is long and the charge is fast, far faster than anything else on the market if done through their planned system of flash chargers. Fisher says it remains to be seen how quickly BYD can roll those chargers out and whether their new cars will beat the competition in the field. But there's little doubt that their tech is impressive.
16: When you think about their advantage in batteries that they've managed to produce, it does seem kind of like incredible. They've come out with the golden egg. They've done it incredibly quickly with the best technology at the best price.
12: What's more, the new car has the profile of a Porsche and the horsepower of a Bugatti, all at the price of a Subaru Outback, but only in China. Here in France, it runs about €115,000 or $135,000.
8: So with this one, it can be true. It's 0 to 100 kilometer, 2.7 seconds.
21: 2.7.
12: Not all of BYD's vehicles target the luxury space. The lowest cost model in the UK, where Chinese cars now account for one in every 10 new vehicles sold, goes for under £19,000, or about $25,000. Cheap, but not the cheapest. Nor is that the goal, according to BYD's special advisor, Alfredo Altavia.
15: What do you say to regulators and consumers? How do you convince them that BYD isn't just a low-cost disruptor?
1: BYD has never been and will never be a low-cost player in any segment. Our main selling argument is value for money.
12: Altavia came to BYD after a career as an executive with the competition. As the former head of Fiat Chrysler's European operations, he was a close aide to former CEO Sergio Marchionne and was considered a top contender to take over his role.
15: What are the real ambitions of BYD in Europe? Is it volume or is it positioning in the premium segment or something else?
1: I won't answer with our volume target because you will not believe me. But certainly we want to be one of the key players in this industry on a global scale.
15: If you were an auto executive at a European legacy car maker right now, as you were once,
1: yeah,
15: how worried would you be?
1: Quite worried.
15: About 1 million units sold last year overseas or
8: yes,
15: international sales.
8: Mm-hmm.
15: 1.5 million is the number that I've seen for 2026.
8: Yes.
15: Are you on track to meet that, to beat that?
8: Yeah, easily.
15: Easily beating 1.5 million
8: yes,
15: this year.
8: Easily, yeah.
12: In recent weeks, the war in Iran and the soaring fuel prices that have come along with it have added new momentum to electric vehicle demand. China's exports of EVs and hybrids soared to a record high in March, with BYD leading the way. But for all the optimism about international growth, the company has faced major challenges in its largest market, back home in China.
15: I want to talk about the here and now in the Chinese market. How would you characterize the current state of the Chinese auto market?
8: Chinese auto market is super competitive.
15: BYD recently posting a roughly 20% drop in year-on-year profit, the first time since 2021. Is that as bad as it gets, do you think?
8: No, it's nothing. Because because you need to understand the scenario behind. We are price war and competing with an EV car. Because everything we do, the next day, our company will copy. But then for BYD now, we bring another protection river, is our flash charging technology, the second generation blade cell. So this we call the protection river. I think it will keep our competition several years behind us.
15: Are you seeing signs of recovery in the Chinese market?
8: Yes. And the second, the market in China in Q4, Q1 is not good because all the subsidy, even we have a small portion left, is 100% gone.
12: Recent moves to wind down government support are a headwind for China's EV makers. But Fisher says subsidies haven't been the only driver of their rise, especially in BYD's case.
15: How much of BYD's success is down to Chinese government support over the years?
16: There was the investigation from the European Union about which specific automakers were getting the most subsidies and therefore what tariffs they should achieve. BYD was actually on the lower end of the spectrum than some of those. I think what the Chinese government have done and what some people look as maybe I would be jealous of it is that they aligned everything they were doing. They had an automotive plan. They got involved with the metals and mining. They provided the subsidies. Some of this was about oil independence and some of this was about winning the automotive industry, right? This is a massive part of GDP in many countries, and they've done that successfully. So I don't look at the Chinese and feel like they've done anything massively wrong. I actually feel like we've been a bit naive as policymakers in Europe and places like that.
19: Some critics may look at BYD's success and the success of other Chinese automakers in Europe and in other markets outside of China and say this is a classic example of China shifting excess capacity to other markets. Would that be a fair criticism?
16: I think it's a fair criticism. We see it across industries. China obviously has leverage, and you've seen that in the negotiations where they've tariffed different countries. Maybe the French keep them out of their subsidies, and then they get hit with tariffs back on brandy or something like that. So fundamentally, consumers want the cheapest products and the best ones, and the Chinese have managed to achieve that.
19: So far, American consumers haven't gotten their hands on China's latest EVs. Biden-era tariffs of over 100% have kept BYD and others out of the US car market. But Donald Trump and China's Xi Jinping are set to meet in May, and those trade barriers are likely high on the agenda. US carmakers might not have long before Chinese cars show up on American shores, something that Ford's Jim Farley was well aware of when he spoke to Wall Street Week.
2: I've never seen a competition like this. The government bet on EVs before anyone else in the world. They are the largest market in the world, and now they're the most important market in the world. We can compete and win against them, but we have to bring our A game, and we have to learn a lot of new things.
19: In 2027, Ford is set to debut a line of EVs starting at around $30,000, which Farley describes as a response to BYD. But he's also talked to the Trump administration about forming joint ventures with Chinese firms to build cars locally. Volkswagen and Stellantis have already made similar deals. And as each carmaker and country decides how to respond to China's rise, they must grapple with the costs and benefits of protectionism or an alternative. If you can't beat them, join them.
18: Coming up, the IMF was created before World War II was even over in order to provide stability for the global economy. Can it still get the job done in a very different world 80 years later?
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18: This is a story about being fit for purpose. As the IMF met in Washington last week, its mission of providing global financial stability has never been more important. But one of the fund's key participants expressed doubts about whether it's up to it, whether it is still fit for its very important purpose.
3: I think we need to step back and look at the IMF and World Bank, their core missions. We cannot have these kind of elite beliefs that get in the way.
4: An awesome force of 1,000 planes and gliders thrusts deep into France.
18: That core mission for the IMF and the World Bank was crafted back in 1944 in the White Mountains of Bretton Woods, New Hampshire, less than a month after Allied troops helped turn the tide in World War II by storming the beaches of Normandy. 80 years later, the world is a very different place, and the wars that multilateral organizations like the IMF are contending with are now in places like Iran and Ukraine.
5: Even if the war ends tomorrow, it would take quite some time for the recovery to kick in.
6: War is, in any circumstances, the worst outcome.
24: There are reasons to really worry about the upside inflation risks from the war in Iran.
25: The IMF and the World Bank, I mean, these were institutions that were created even before the end of the Second World War with the basic idea that if countries can work together and cooperate on the economic and the financial front, and we can have stability in the world, then we would have less wars. Clearly, that is being tested at this current moment.
18: Until she joined the Harvard economics faculty last year, Geeta Gopinath helped countries work together as the first deputy managing director of the IMF.
25: So in this current environment that we have right now with the conflict in Iran, the countries that have programs with the IMF, many of them are importers of energy, and they're getting hit by these increase in prices.
26: Many countries are in trouble right now because of the price spikes from the war.
18: Kevin Gallagher is the director of the Global Development Policy Center at Boston University.
27: We don't know where this war is going, how long it will last. COVID, as I recall, really hit global growth fairly substantially. Is there any prospect this could reach that sort of level?
26: Well, the economy, the global economy has been really fragile, especially in emerging market and developing countries since COVID. And this shock is yet another one. We've had that. We had interest rate hikes just a couple of years ago. Many countries have had sort of climate shocks and droughts, and then, of course, COVID itself. And so we're nowhere near the growth potential that many countries were on a path before COVID happened. And now this shock is really sending a lot of countries back.
18: Since the start of the new millennium, we have lived through a global financial crisis, the recession that followed, a pandemic, and several wars. But through it all, the IMF has stayed pretty much the same.
26: The IMF hasn't changed much. It's in a bit of a crisis right now. It still offers a family of emergency financing to countries that are in trouble.
25: This is the time when the IMF is absolutely critical, given all the instability. First thing I would note is what the IMF is really good at is surveillance. And that is super valuable in this environment of very high uncertainty. Just coming out in terms of forecast of what the impact is going to be of the various shocks on the global economy.
27: this comes against a broader backdrop of perhaps increasing dispersion in the approaches of a lot of the member countries for the IMF in their approach to economics. Certainly different from what happened after World War II when the IMF was created. What challenges does that present to the IMF?
25: The geopolitics, of course, matters for the functioning of all of these multilateral institutions. I think the IMF is somewhat better placed because it plays the role of a firefighter. And when you're a firefighter, you don't really have the luxury to fuss around. It's not about whether you can have another more trade agreement or you can give money to a country to build a road that will be available in 10 years. But it's about, are you going to bail out a country that is otherwise going to plunge into a crisis, which is not only going to affect the country, but is also going to spill over into the region.
27: A firefighter like the IMF may not be directly driven by politics or differences in economic approaches. But those politics and differences can sometimes create more fires to fight as they affect countries' fiscal positions.
25: We've certainly moved away from the time of ever closer integration and an efficiency-driven global trade model to one where national security concerns are becoming important. And I'm not denying that that's not an important one. That certainly is much more salient in this current world we live in. De-risking supply chains are an important factor, you know, making sure that you have strategic inputs in your own country, factories for those in your own countries, those are coming up too. What the IMF cares about is countries' fiscal situations. And if you're going to end up in a world where everybody is going to spend a whole lot more on defense spending, a whole lot more on building semiconductor chip factories, more rare earth discoveries, and all of that, then we could end up with this big buildup in debt in the world, which already is, frankly, on an unsustainable path.
27: It's not just the economic approaches that have changed since Bretton Woods. It's also the relative sizes of some of the economies involved.

0: Both Japan and the United States don't want China to leapfrog over. It's caused a little bit of a legitimacy issue.
1: Whether it's the U.S. or China or the other major players in the IMF, like Japan, Germany, and France, the wealthy countries are the ones that control a fund whose entire purpose is to help poorer countries when they run out of money. But sometimes that has led to conditions on loans that some find unduly onerous.
0: The fund was supposed to be there to help countries get a shot in the arm to get back on their feet. But over time, it's had almost the same policy, which is austerity. Now, it's important to have it in countries that are profligate, like I said. But so many of the crises that have been happening over the past decade have been external shocks to countries that have good fundamentals.
2: Is there an inherent, even structural, challenge for the IMF in the difference between who needs the emergency funding and who decides on the emergency funding? Because the quotas are determined by how prominent the economy is, how successful it is, how many reserves they have, and the people who need it are the opposite of that. So you have sort of the haves deciding for the have-nots.
0: Yeah, you put the nail right on the head there. The countries that receive the programs have no say in what the design looks like. They can request, and they often get what they need, but they have no say in the terms.
1: But Gopinath says from her experience that often structural conditions are required by the situation.
3: The IMF has evolved as an institution in terms of the policies it recommends and what countries need to do in a crisis, just as the thinking in terms of the intellectual thought, too, in terms of what is helps a country in a crisis. So there was a time, and I would say the East Asian crisis was certainly one of those, where there was an excessive focus on just spending cuts. And it was about cutting spending across the board without much attention to the details about where the spending cuts would happen. I think that was a strategy that was appropriately rethought. And now the IMF is more targeted in how it spends. In fact, when it goes in and tells countries to reduce overall spending, it very often says that you need to increase spending to the most vulnerable in society because you are in a crisis and this is a particularly challenging time for them. So far more targeted in terms of what's needed with in terms of spending reductions. I mean, unfortunately, spending reductions are always a part of the solution because that's the only way for the country to come back to a more stable macro environment without racking up a large amount of debt. These policies are never easy, they're difficult, but I think the IMF has evolved over time in terms of making it better tailored to country circumstances.
1: The world has changed fundamentally since 1944 when the IMF was created, and it appears that one of the largest changes is about to come, with artificial intelligence poised to change just about every economy.
2: One of the things that we talk about all the time now is artificial intelligence and how it's going to transform our world. Typically, we don't know exactly how, but we think it's going to. When you look at specifically what the IMF does and how it may affect different nations differently, how can the IMF sort of anticipate that if it needs to?
3: Well, AI is hugely transformative and everybody has to pay attention to it, including the IMF. So even though the IMF has a relatively shorter horizon in terms of the kinds of problems it deals with, AI is something that they cannot not pay attention to. So they are, in the near term, just looking at where most of the AI development is happening and AI adoption is happening. It is happening in the more advanced world, and I would say China among the emerging markets. But everywhere else, it's not as the momentum is not as strong. So at least in the near term, we could see a divergence where you would have more productivity growth coming out of the U.S. relative to, say, developing countries. But hopefully over time, when developing countries figure out how to deploy AI to close their skill gap, to make sure, you know, when you have scarcity of doctors and teachers and technicians, you can close the skill gap through AI.
1: Whether it's AI or an emerging China or a breakdown in macroeconomic consensus, Gallagher says it's hard for an IMF fit for its purpose in 1944 to remain so today. And that has led some to call for fundamental reform.
0: It needs to get bigger, it needs to get better, and needs to get more inclusive. It's not big enough. The monetary firepower that it has is only about $400 billion for the poorest countries. And if they all went to the fund like they did during the global financial crisis, we'd be really drained. So one, it just needs to get bigger. Two, it needs to get better. It needs to tailor its programs to country circumstances. If it's an external shock, it should just give short-term liquidity without austerity conditions. And it needs to be more inclusive. The countries that
2: are

0: the biggest recipients need more say in the program design. Those are the three things. Make it bigger, make it better, make it more inclusive.
1: Up next, the billionaire next door. They may not be as famous as Elon Musk, but there are more of them around than you might suspect.
2: The music you love is all right here on TuneIn, bringing you good vibes and the hottest hits. But are you ready to amp things up even more? 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
1: This is a story about your next door neighbor. They may not look ultra wealthy, like a Jeff Bezos or a Kim Kardashian, but sometimes behind that unassuming front door lives someone who's found the secret to attaining great wealth. Princeton economist Owen Zidar calls them everywhere millionaires. Our colleague Scarlett Fu had the opportunity to sit down with both an everywhere billionaire and a couple that aspires to be.
10: You are one of the wealthiest people in America, but you keep a fairly low profile. I know that you are a known entity in Houston, but outside of Houston, there may not be a lot of people who know who Rich Kinder is.
11: And that's just fine.
10: Is that by design?
11: That's just fine, yeah. I wouldn't say it's by design, but yes, I guess it is in retrospect.
12: Rich Kinder didn't make his billions climbing the corporate ladder. Instead, Kinder created the bulk of his wealth by buying boring yet essential assets and then scaling them into what is now one of the largest pipeline companies in North America, Kinder Morgan.
11: I like unglamorous businesses, so it never bothered me in the least to be in an unglamorous business.
12: Kinder is part of a cohort of high net worth yet unassuming individuals that economists call the everywhere millionaires, or in his case, billionaires.
13: Wealthy people don't answer surveys, and you know, some of them are covered by the media, but that's only a small slice of what's truly there. there's basically a hidden world of everywhere millionaires.
12: Owen Zeider is an economics professor at Princeton University who served on the Council of Economic Advisors during the Obama administration. He now focuses his research on tax policy as it pertains to high net worth individuals. His research will be published in a book titled The Everywhere Millionaire later this year.
13: An everywhere millionaire is a private business owner who is wildly successful, but usually operates under the radar based on the place or the industry that he or she is operating in. So you should think of a local auto dealer who has a big vacation home and like a really nice boat. And there are a ton of them, and they're in basically every neighborhood in America. So the way we measure wealth is the two components. We look at assets and people's debts. And so there are five main types of assets. There's pension wealth, private business wealth, public business wealth, fixed income, and housing. And so we basically add this all up for different projects. And then on the debt side, most debt is housing debt. There's some student loans and car payments, that sort of thing. And what we do is we just take the difference at market values, and that's your net worth.
12: According to Zeider's research, top earners derive most of their wealth from equity in businesses they founded or invested in.
13: If you take dentists, dentists have more revenue than the total revenue of every professional sports team in America. So the NFL, the NBA, MLB, all of their revenue combined is smaller than the revenue dentists make.
12: Manufacturing drives almost half of all corporate profits, but it makes up just a small share of the income going to millionaire-owned private businesses. Instead, these owners cluster in sectors like professional services, construction, and finance. What results is a quieter kind of wealth, earned through ownership stakes in privately held firms rather than big publicly traded companies.
13: Most people think you have to be like Jamie Dimon or Elon Musk, these really famous public company CEOs, to be really rich. But when you look in the data, there are 1,000 private business owners who have at least $10 million in net worth for every public company CEO. You don't have to follow the traditional white-collar path.
12: Kinder is one of those individuals. After studying law and serving in the JAG Corps, he transitioned to the private sector. He was general counsel of a small energy company that, through a series of mergers, later became Enron. He eventually headed up operations there, which consisted mainly of pipelines. After leaving Enron, Kinder decided to double down on that expertise.
10: You bought pipeline assets from Enron, and that at that time, the company treated it as kind of unwanted relics of the old economy. What did you see in the pipelines that perhaps others didn't?
11: Well, I saw that there was an opportunity to take midstream assets, and if you ran them correctly and really watched the bottom line carefully, had a good mix of debt and equity, that you could build those pipelines in a way that would allow your stock price to grow, and then you could use that stock price to make acquisitions of other companies. And that was really our game plan. Yeah, we started with really a tiny company. We had market cap of the company, the value on the stock exchange, about $150 million, and we had about $150 million of debt. So overall, the enterprise value of what we started with was just a little north of $300 million, and we had 175 employees. And we had this idea that that we would look for assets, we would run them as efficiently as we could, we would bend over backwards to serve our customers, and we would provide a good return to our shareholders. And that's kind of the mantra that we've followed for almost 30 years now.
10: And you built it through acquisitions?
11: Built it through acquisitions and also just some build out ourselves. We today, for example, we spend about between $3 and $3.5 billion a year on building new pipelines. The trick is don't overpay, but do what's fair and right to produce an adequate return for your shareholders.
10: Sounds like a very predictable business then.
11: I think it is. It's, no business without risk. And the old saying that it's the unexpected that always gets you. Who could have anticipated what we're going through in the Middle East today? Who could have anticipated COVID? But if your business is built on a solid foundation, you can weather whatever storms come along. We are partnering to develop a pediatric cancer center that's going to be a new 22-story building.
12: Rich Kinder made it into the ranks of the Everywhere Millionaires and beyond. But what about the rest of us? What are the chances we could join him?
9: This was the, I think, second or third place that we saw.
12: That's the plan for folks like Ray and Dana Cherry. The husband and wife team left their corporate jobs a couple of years ago.
14: Popular for general hand washing.
12: To buy a rather unassuming business in the San Francisco Bay Area, Monsam Portable Sinks.
9: We assessed hundreds of businesses in this process, and when it came down to which ones we were going to buy, it was a very short list, maybe four or five. And for us, the focus was on the profitability of the company, that it had consistent profitability, that the business itself was near to where we live, and that the product that, or the service that it was offering was something that was unique and that we felt like we could come into and learn quickly and move to the next level.
14: This is a business that was founded by a husband and wife team to solve a food and beverage service problem. They were selling funnel cakes to local festivals and fairs, and husband, being an engineer, decided to build a unit like this in their garage to help them pass their health inspection. 28 years later now, that couple's retired, and this business has since solved these types of problems for over 11,000 unique customers. And that all of that just really excited us.
10: I'm wondering what led you to leave these corporate jobs, these safe and steady corporate jobs, and decide to become owner-operators. It's a pretty big leap.
14: We had really successful, long-standing careers in the corporate world. I was in finance, Dana was in marketing. Entrepreneurship was always a really big goal of ours, and we'd considered different startup ideas over the years. We'd always thought, you know, hey, wouldn't this be really cool if we could do something like this together? And we came across entrepreneurship through acquisition. We thought this was a great time for us to take a shot at ownership, some autonomy, and leveraging our own expertise to building a business on our own.
9: This felt like a risk-adjusted path into entrepreneurship. The opportunity to purchase a business where there was already product market fit that was already established and had a path to having us come in and take it to the next level made perfect sense.
10: We spoke with an economist, Owen Zeider, and he says that a lot of American wealth is built through private and what he calls boring, often overlooked businesses. Does that idea feel true to your life experience right now?
14: Absolutely. As we've dug into this, and you start to see which types of businesses are really running things in this country, that just became really clear to us the more time we spent in it.
9: We're stepping into a world where there's a wave of small businesses and just businesses that are going to need to be transitioned as those owners retire.
11: Basically, I think you better understand what you're walking away from, and you better understand what you're walking into. And in my case, I understood very well what I was walking into. I knew those assets. I didn't dream it would be as big as it would become. We've had a lot of luck along the way, but that's how I would view walking away from a corporate life.
12: The Cherries are still in the early innings of building their business. And as they get ready to scale, established owner-operators like Kinder advise that doing your due diligence is the key.
11: Generally, I've always believed that you shouldn't really invest in anything you don't understand. And if it's a business you understand and can run the numbers on and understand the strategic concept involved, I think you generally do okay. It's when you wade off into something that you don't really understand and you're relying on someone else to tell you, well, yeah, this is something that will really go, just stick with me. That's when you have to be, I think, very, very careful.
10: What's your advice to someone who wants to build real wealth through their own company, but doing so without the attendant celebrity and white hot spotlight?
11: I would say just pay attention to what you're doing and don't get carried away with PR or trying to be something you're not.
10: How would you advise someone who has a real business idea but is perhaps afraid to walk away from a stable career to go pursue it?
11: Well, I think it just depends on your tolerance for risk. You know, I don't think you want to jump out of a plane without a parachute. So I think you want to have a good understanding of that business that you're starting. And in my case, that worked out very well because I knew with this small set of assets we had, I knew we could make those work. You know, the first analyst call we had as Kinder Morgan, there were so few people covering us that we just had an open line. So there were four analysts on, all of whom I knew from my Enron days. And so one of them asked, he said, Rich, you know, you were COO of this big company, and now you're starting this little company you're starting now. What do you expect to accomplish? And I said, well, you know, I hope in 4 or 5 years this will be a $1 billion company. And one of those four people I could hear went, ha, ha. I confronted all four of those people years later, and they all swear they didn't do it. But I know for sure one of them thought I was absolutely nuts.
1: That does it for us here at Wall Street Week. I'm David Westin. See you next week for more stories of capitalism.

0: 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More country roads. 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More country roads. 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
2: Chris Cox says playing Dungeons & Dragons taught him a lot about being a CEO.
3: Being a Dungeon Master is basically being a collaborative storyteller.
2: Building worlds as part of a team informed his views on building a company.
3: I think, you know, being a CEO is equal parts head as well as heart. And when you understand game design, you understand systems that underlie how people behave. And then the heart part of it is, how do you tell a good story? How do you get people believing in the mission?
2: Soon after Cox became CEO of Hasbro, the company that now owns Dungeons & Dragons, he needed to hire a CFO. He decided that person should play not one, but two critical leadership roles.
4: Were you looking for a joint CFO, COO? Was that already the position?
3: Yeah, that was ideal.
2: Cox picked Gina Getter to be his teammate in Hasbro's C-suite. She says heading up operations and finance puts her ahead of the game.
5: I did tell Kristen, I'm like, when we do these traveling ones, we should figure out who else to go on stage besides just me and Chris and Holly. I don't see it as two separate roles. Every single decision, every single action that you're taking links back into the financial statements. We are really only working on the things that matter and ultimately lead us to delivering our financial commitments.
4: Everybody I've talked to about you says you're an operator expert. Is that your role here?
5: I am not an accountant. I love accountants. I hire fantastic accountants. But I'm a finance person. I gravitated to more of the roles where you're embedded in the business, and it's where I find myself at Hasbro.
3: You get to the execution phase, and that's really where I think she shines. As both the CFO and the COO, she's really the quarterback on the field, and I'm more the coach on the sidelines.
2: Cox and Getter have taken on a serious challenge, leading the 100-year-old company into its future. They'll meet it with hard work and partnership.
5: We've got businesses that are very much in transformation mode, and we have brands and businesses that are very much in turnaround mode. We haven't been doing well and need to find a new path forward. I get energy there.
3: Gina's like the closest partner I have at the company. She's the architect of our transformation and our turnaround.

0: When Gina Getter joined Hasbro, the company was hardly at the top of its game. Coming out of the pandemic, consumer products revenue was falling fast, driven by declining toy sales. The stock price was plunging as well. To start a turnaround, Hasbro needed a rethink.
1: Our costs were too high. Our brands were kind of out of position with where people wanted to play and what people were buying and what demographics were buying.
2: I think that in our first year working together, we did a lot of heavy lifting to get the bad complexity out. There's always going to be complexity in businesses. It's the bad complexity, though, that we have to shed. We also then took roughly 80% of our SKUs out just to continue like this theme of reducing complexity.
1: 80%?
2: 80%.
1: Wow.
0: In February 2025, Hasbro released a 5-point strategic plan called Playing to Win.
1: We really have to get back to fundamentals. Like, what makes Hasbro great? What is our fundamental superpower? The thing that we can do better than anyone else. And at the ground floor, it's really play.
2: There's this like resurgence of it's okay as an adult to play. That's not necessarily playing with a toy, but all expressions of play. We have so many brands that you played with as a kid that you're now sharing with your own kids. So we definitely are tapping into all elements of that.
3: The toy consumer has remained really resilient. We see that even in tougher macro environments, parents tend to prioritize their kids, even if they're cutting back on high ticket items. And from an affordability perspective, you know, more than 70% of the industry is priced at $25 or $30 below. On that affordability spectrum, toys remains an important home entertainment for parents that they lean on in tougher macroeconomic environments.
0: The play concept aims to broaden Hasbro's customer base. Now the company is working to focus its portfolio.
2: We've been pretty overt about here are the businesses that we are going to grow. We are putting a disproportionate amount of human capital, financial capital, our mind time, our focus time on getting those brands and businesses to grow. And then we have a very clear of here are businesses that are just kind of in a sustain mode, and there are other businesses that are in a big need for reinvention. But that clarity internally has allowed us to make easier decisions on where should that next dollar of investment go.
0: Growth comes from franchises like Magic: The Gathering, Hasbro's first billion-dollar brand. Legacy brands like Nerf are getting a makeover with a new emphasis on play centers and community experiences.
1: The first step in solving kind of like our Nerf challenges is understanding that not every solution involves a dart.
2: The answer to fixing Nerf is going to be about the IP itself and getting that IP to resonate back into other areas of play.
1: The original positioning for Nerf is the world's first indoor ball. And so I think you're going to see our teams really leaning into how can I bring safe, active play, regardless of context, back to life. Some of it will involve darts. Some of it will involve like water-based play, like we've been leaning on over the last several years.
4: Let's Monopoly go!
0: Talk about transforming IP. You can now play Monopoly on your phone.
1: Monopoly is now the biggest mobile game in the world. Monopoly Go has done billions of dollars and hundreds of millions of consumers.
0: That's just one example of Hasbro's push to be digital and direct with both classic games and new licensing partnerships.
3: You need to be relevant outside of the toy aisle, and you cannot be everything to everyone at the same time. So if you have a more sort of franchise building approach to these brands, how do you touch the consumer in different verticals? It's more about how do you have a long-lasting presence in the consumer life.
5: It is time for you to join the others.
1: Video games are huge for things like D&D with Baldur's Gate 3 and all the new games we have in development from our own studios.
6: What about getting your products in media? I mean, getting kids to play Dungeons and Dragons on Stranger Things must have been a huge boon.
7: The Demogorgon!
2: I mean, we have an entertainment segment that is laser focused on that type of placement of our brands in entertainment. Entertainment continues to be some fuel for our businesses.
0: Its strategic plan has given Hasbro momentum in a year when U.S. tariff policy has caused headwinds and headaches.
1: Tariffs, I think, are probably the first time in my career I've had to deal with like a fundamental change in government policy in terms of how we think about how markets work.
0: In June of 2025, Hasbro laid off 3% of its global workforce as it raised its cost savings target to $1 billion.
2: The challenge, especially within my supply chain, is now how do you have enough productivity initiatives to offset the increased cost of all the product?
3: For the industry as a whole, you have more than 80% dependence on China as a sourcing market. For some of the bigger players, that exposure is less, and they have more nimble, more flexible supply chains to navigate this disruption. For the medium-sized and smaller players, this has been very, very disruptive.
6: Can you just move your supply chain out of China and into the U.S. or out of Mexico and up to Canada? Is it that easy?
2: It's not that easy, but we do have flexibility. And we had been, prior to tariffs, prior to any of this, we had been on a journey to diversify our footprint out of China. So probably two-ish years ago, roughly 60-65% of our toy and game volume was coming from China. Today, as we entered into 2025, that was around 50%. All we've done is really accelerate the path to get down to roughly, call it 30% by the time we enter into 2027.
1: We're growing inside of Southeast Asia. Vietnam's a big base for us. India's a fairly big base for us. And then in Eastern Europe and Eurasia, Turkey is a meaningful base for us, and Indonesia is growing for us as well.
2: For us, I mean, if tariffs stay, if tariffs go, it's never good to have so much of your manufacturing base centered on one geography. We think the diversification is good, but it does take a bit of time to get vendors and suppliers up to speed. Quality is a big deal, especially when you're dealing with toys and kids. It's not an instantaneous thing, but it's not also a five-year have to build a new plant from scratch.
0: Coming up, a visit to Wizards of the Coast, where Hasbro's been putting big money into its big push into video games.
2: We have been investing, you know, roughly call it $100-ish million for the past few years behind all of our video game ventures.
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0: Hasbro CFO Gina Goetter has spent her entire career working for consumer products companies, starting out in food.
2: I spent 20 years at Jenner Mills. By the time I had progressed through kind of to my most senior positions at Jenner Mills, I was leading big businesses, around the company, and focused on business operations and, you know, kind of soup to nuts reengineering the business models.
0: After a short stint at Tyson Foods, she moved into the CFO seat at Harley Davidson.
11: I imagine at Harley Davidson, it must have been unique to have a woman as CFO, right?
2: I've had the good fortune in all of the stops I've had along the way where my bosses have prioritized that diversity of thought.
11: I've noticed also that a lot of people who work here seem to also play the games. Mm-hmm. You know, they live in this culture.
2: Yeah.
11: And that must have been the same at Harley, right?
2: At Harley, you're right, I wasn't a rider, but I'm from Milwaukee. I learned how to ride. And here at Hasbro, it's the same thing. I mean, I grew up with all of the brands that we have on our toy side of the business. D&D and magic were new to me, but learning in the same way that I tried to learn how to ride a Harley, I'm learning how to play magic. So it's important to me that I can connect with what we're putting out in the world.
0: Wizards of the Coast, which produces both Dungeons & Dragons and Magic the Gathering, is the growth engine for Hasbro. It's expected to contribute nearly 40% of 2025 sales. I visited Wizards headquarters outside Seattle with Gina Gettard to find out what magic Hasbro is casting to drive the success of these games.
2: This year, you know, we launched Final Fantasy, which is the biggest set ever in Magic's history. I think it was the biggest set ever on day one of the launch. But it's not our IP. We're paying someone for that IP, but what we are getting is an expansion and an engagement with our player base. And that universe is beyond strategy. We have a couple more that we're rolling out here in 25, but as we look into 26 and 27, we also have a nice healthy balance of universes beyond sets that are just going to continue to grow and make that Magic ecosystem even healthier than it is today.
0: Dungeons & Dragons and Magic are aging, while the number of newer tabletop games grows. Keeping both D&D and Magic fresh is important.
11: How do you weigh the benefit of innovation or newness versus keeping the fan base happy?
2: Yeah.
11: Because they must get angry when things change, right?
2: It is a vocal and healthy fan base. And as we launched into Universes Beyond, there was a bit of this, how are our core players going to respond? And is it going to do the job? Are these Universes Beyond releases going to do the job of engaging the core while at the same time building and kind of attracting new users or new players? Our first one that we did was the Lord of the Rings set back in 2023. And that one was wildly successful as well. And our original hypothesis was it was going to be a lot of new players coming in. But what we saw when we did Lord of the Rings was actually not that. We initially saw our core players engage in the IP. We also saw a lot of lapsed players get re-energized or re-interested in the game. Now that we're probably, you know, a year or so removed from that Lord of the Rings launch and we're watching all of the different KPIs within Magic just continue to grow, we can step back and say that that Lord of the Rings launch actually did do that third piece, which was attract new players.
0: There are currently about 30,000 Magic cards, with more coming as Universes Beyond expands. But even in the age of AI, the designs are being made by humans.
2: All of the cards that you're looking at here are artist-driven. We are not leveraging AI to make our cards. So that is a place that we have kind of said, no, we are for the artist. That creativity is going to come from humans. We can leverage AI within Magic to speed up processes, but the actual art itself that you're staring at is coming from our artists themselves.
11: Can you bring it into the actual gameplay?
2: I think AI is going on the gameplay, whether it's D&D or Magic, will be an enabler, especially like with Magic. It is a complicated game. But now that I know the basics, as I go to play, I am able to leverage AI to help me facilitate my learning. I think that's a very individualized experience, but we know that getting players and attracting new folks in, having them learn how to play is a key element to that. I think that AI is going to be an enabler to help us get those people learning faster.
0: Hasbro continues to license its IP for video games with Monopoly Go and Baldur's Gate 3 bringing in millions for the company. In 2026, Hasbro is betting big on in-house game development with its expected release of Exodus.
2: It's a brand new IP. It's set in space. It's kind of D&D in space.
11: When you bring something all the way in-house, like an Exodus, what kind of numbers are you looking at? What kind of investment is that? What kind of payout do you want to see?
2: We have been investing, you know, roughly call it $100-ish million for the past few years behind all of our video game ventures, not just Exodus. As we think about Exodus and the launch here, you know, I am just looking for a nice single. We're not trying to shoot for the stars. We're not trying to be, you know, a video game company that is doing 8, 10, 12 million units on a launch. Exodus, we have a lot of learning there too. It's bearing the brunt of a lot of first-time things that you would expect. A lot of first-time infrastructure setups, a lot of learning. as we move forward with the other games in our pipeline, we're able to leverage some of the scale and some of the infrastructure that we had to put in for Exodus. But we've also taken some of the learnings on just how to do the development even better. So Exodus itself is going to crack open the capability for us. The return that we're going to generate is going to be coming from these future games that are in our pipeline.
12: This is your last chance to bail, June.
13: Do it.
0: Coming up, CapEx decisions are never easy, but with tariffs biting into Hasbro's business, Gina Getter's taking even more care with the company's cash.
2: Most of our capital is being spent on those businesses that aren't exposed to tariffs.
0: This is Bloomberg.
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0: With a new strategic plan setting its path forward, Hasbro's leadership feels optimistic that the company is moving in the right direction. It's also preparing to move its headquarters from Pawtucket, Rhode Island, to Boston's Seaport District. As both COO and CFO, Gina Getter will face plenty of decisions. Wall Street expects the company's CapEx spend to reach new highs in the coming year.
6: Where is it most important to you to put money to work?
2: Most of our capital is being spent on those businesses that aren't exposed to tariffs. So whether that's investing in Magic and making sure that that business continues to grow, we're spending a lot of our capital on these new video games that are, you know, our first one is set to launch next year. The next pool of dollars is going to our transformation. We would put them in terms of their no-regret decisions.
0: Hasbro's focus on its asset-light licensing business has bolstered the company's bottom line. Leveraging its license of IP provides a low-risk, high-margin reward for the balance sheet.
6: Because I noticed you have so many licensing agreements and so many businesses where you're making like 50% margins.
2: We like our licensing business. So we've been in an asset-light model for a while, and we define that as we don't own our own manufacturing. We are actively pursuing any license that plays with the categories where we compete and that we have the expertise to win, because that just comes with some nice scale on the top line. And as you said, it's extremely profitable.
3: Licensing has become a big part of the industry. If you look at it globally today, about 35% of toy retail sales are licensed product. In the US, that percentage is slightly higher. Importance of IP becomes paramount, because ultimately, who owns the brand will direct how that brand is presented to the consumer. So that space has become increasingly competitive.
6: Does the IP and the partnership business, do you think that becomes a segment that's bigger than Magic and D&D?
1: Gosh, that would be fantastic, because that's basically pure profit. Right. No, I don't think it becomes bigger than Magic in D&D. I think on a profit basis, no. But on a reaching consumers and total merchandise dollars, it's already much bigger.
0: In 2019, Hasbro expanded into entertainment, taking on significant debt to buy Canadian production company E1 for $4 billion. That deal didn't pay off. In 2023, Hasbro sold E1 to Lionsgate for only $500 million.
6: Let's talk about the debt that you have. I think it's $3 billion.
2: A little over three, yes.
6: What's a level where you feel comfortable? Where do you want to get that?
2: We've said that we'd like to get ourselves in that, call it 2-2.5 leverage ratio. If I had to like peg an absolute number, we're probably carrying about $1 billion too much.
0: In spite of tariff headwinds and a softening of consumer confidence, Hasbro's stock has been gaining ground. While investing in the business and paying down debt has been its priority, the company has continued to pay a dividend.
6: When you talk to investors, what do they tell you? What is the message they're giving you?
1: Depends on the investor. Definitely, I think, you know, returning cash to shareholders is something that they think is very important. A lot of them like the dividend. A lot of them would like us to, you know, see us think about other ways that we could give cash back, like stock buybacks. I think they really like the licensing business and are waking up to what a gem that is for us.
0: Whatever moves Hasbro makes going forward, Gina Getter will play an important role in seeing them through. I asked her what she sees when she looks ahead.
6: What's the opportunity for Hasbro over the next decade that excites you most?
2: I would say everything that we're doing in the gaming space. So while it is riskier than probably launching another toy or another Magic set, where we're headed on the broad definition of gaming is super exciting. I think that that is going to be the single biggest unlock for our company, moving us away from being just Hasbro is a toy company to, you know, Hasbro is a play and we're a game company.
6: What's the biggest challenge for Hasbro over the next decade that keeps you up at night?
2: I would say the next few years, it's going to be navigating through the macro environment and getting our toy business on solid footing from a profitability standpoint. I think we've done a lot of good things in terms of reinvigorating innovation and getting our brands positioned well, but it's we need to be doing all of that in a lens of we're making money on that business. So I think the next few years is making sure that we're settled there and we've got a sustainable business model.
6: What's the skill set or area of knowledge that you would advise every aspiring CFO to develop or work on?
2: I will speak from my experience as I stepped into Harley, because I was a first-time CFO. I spent a lot of time figuring out how to take the complex and make it simple, and be able to understand where how all of the numbers came together, the business model, what was driving the actual math, and then finding a way to be able to communicate that both internally and externally. Spending a lot of time with your investor base listening, but really making sure that that simple and clear, transparent story is understood and embedded.
6: Complete this sentence. The hardest part of being a CFO is...
2: The hardest part of being a CFO in a creative company with a gazillion ideas every single day is making the trade-offs and telling our creatives that it's a good idea, but it's not the idea that we're going to fund, or we're going to do it, but we're going to do it a little bit differently than what you had envisioned. So I think saying no is probably the hardest part. We have the blessing of a lot of creatives, a lot of good ideas, but some just aren't fitting with our long-term strategy.
6: A friend calls you up and says, I've got great news. I've been promoted to CFO. After you say congratulations, what's the first piece of advice you would give that person?
2: I would say make sure that you have a very good self-awareness of where your strengths are and where your gaps are, and make sure where you've got your gaps, you are hiring into your gaps. So I think as you're stepping in, especially the first time CFO, it's going to be unrealistic that you will have every box checked on what it takes to be a really good CFO. So know where your gaps are, hire into them, and immerse.
0: I'm Matt Miller. 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
42: My mom will kind of say, if it's meant to be, it's up to me. Mm-hmm. And I think that she was always very independent and she broke all of these barriers in sport, but like it was never a thing because it didn't even like cross her mind that it was like a roadblock. You know, it was just like you just did it. And so I feel like that definitely stemmed with me as far as people say like, oh, you're so sure of yourself and like confident. And I'm like, well, because I guess I don't even see like the roadblock. I'm just kind of like, we'll just do it.
0: Welcome back to The Deal. I'm Jason Kelly.
43: And I'm Alex Rodriguez.
0: On today's show, Jess Pegula. Alex, I am so interested to talk to her. She's one of the world's best tennis players right now. She's also a chief architect around the business of tennis.
43: Well, that's what I'm really excited about. And I really want to dig in into all aspects of the business of tennis. And also, how much of the pie are the players getting?
0: That is the question that she is working on right now. Let's also not forget, she's a member of one of the most influential families in all of sports, the Pegulas. Of course, her parents, Kim and Terry, own the Buffalo Bills and the Buffalo Sabres. Coming up next, Jess Pegula. Jess Pegula, really such a pleasure to have you here with us. We love tennis. I'm going to confess on both of our behalves. We have a lot of questions, and we may ask you some really dumb questions about the business of tennis. I would like to think it's because we're just a proxy for our audience, but maybe it's because I'm not as smart as I want to be about this game, even though I love it so much. We're talking to you a couple days removed from a tournament win in Charleston for you. Congratulations.
42: Thank you.
0: You played great. What I found so fascinating, Alex, was there's
4: a really interesting business story behind the Charleston Open. Mm-hmm. Remind us what was going on there with the prize money and everything, because it's a really significant moment, it feels like, in the history of the sport.
42: Definitely. So last year I was, you know, won the tournament back-to-back years now. So last year after the finals, they announced that they're going to be equal prize money, which was matching. So it's a WTA 500. So we have like 250s, 500s, 1000s, Grand Slams. So 500 is, they're usually very strong events, not quite as big as a Tour 1000 event. But everyone kind of has this perception that like men and women, it's equal prize money. It is at the slams, but it's actually not at a lot of the other events. So there's a big discrepancy there. And so the tournament owner, Ben Navarro, announced that he was going to match basically the WTA 500 prize money along with that of the ATP 500 level tournaments. It's a big difference. And so it was an amazing announcement. And I kind of joked like, oh man, you couldn't have done it this year, but I guess it paid off because I was able to win the tournament this year. So it was a big step. And I think set a standard very high for all the other tournaments. And sometimes you need just like that one person to do something to kind of raise like that level of commitment. So hopefully we start seeing some of the other tournaments kind of, you know, make their way to that.
5: So Jess, speaking right on that point, and congrats on the win back to back. That's pretty awesome. You know, when you talk about the big three in America sports, you talk football, NFL, MLB, and NBA basketball. Mm-hmm. Overall,
4: she's going to say NHL is the NHL, fourth because no, she's course. An NHL owner. Alex,
5: include the NHL, the big four. You know, overall,
4: I got your back.
5: Pretty close to 50-50 revenue of what the owners take home and what the players take home.
42: Yeah.
5: Is there a position, and I know you've been a big advocate for the players, where do you see this? Can you ever see this one day getting to 60-40?
42: I think it's tough because one, we don't really have like a players union. We don't really have anyone that like represents the players. And in a way, I think tennis, we're very selfish because we're individuals. We play individually. And I think to that part, it's really hard to get all of us as individual, independent people all on the same page as far as that. And so I don't really know if you'll ever see like a strike or like, just, you know, people agree to not play. There's always been talks of it, but like in tennis, you know, you make your money a lot by winning matches. You don't have a set, you don't get paid a salary or get paid anything for just the year, you know? So I think that always changes everyone's mind as far as like, I have to keep playing. I'm not going to strike. I'm not going to boycott. I'm not going to do all these things. So I don't know if we'll ever, truthfully, like looking now, just knowing how tennis players are and how they have to be, I don't really know if it'll ever quite get there, but I've definitely been in talks with a lot of the WTA and ATP players as far as joining together to just try to get a higher prize money revenue, especially from the Grand Slams. I think that's something that can be done. And quite frankly, we've never really had both the men and the women on both sides actually come together, which is super rare in any sport because when would that really ever happen? But because it benefits both of us, it's something that's been a topic, especially this year, as far as just asking for a little bit more, you know? And I think that's something that you have to ask, you know, you don't know unless you ask. So I think that's just kind of something that we're headed towards. Hopefully it gets higher, but it's definitely a work in progress. And I think it's going to take a lot of unity between a lot of the top players from the ATP and the WTA side.
4: Well, and it's also, I mean, and again, I'm interested in geeking out a little bit about the mechanics of this because in addition to the independent contractors, there's also not a league in the same way there is in the NBA, the NFL, the NHL or whatever. You know, the tournaments themselves have different business models, which allows a Ben Navarro to say, I'm going to do this in Charleston, but it's more of a like, people have to choose to follow him. It's not a set
42: they don't have to.
4: Thing, right? They don't have to. So let me ask you this. When it comes to equal pay, the perception is it's like equal pay, as you said.
42: Yeah.
4: And that is the case. But where are we in that evolution? Because you've worked a lot on that in terms of actual equal pay across the board for men and women in tennis.
42: Yeah. You mean in slams or in just like all the other tournaments?
4: All the other tournaments.
42: Yeah. I think in the WTA 1000s, we've seen a lot of them match equal prize money now. I think Madrid is equal. Miami's equal. Indian Wells is equal. And again, it's just been something that's been continuously starting to happen and grow. But I think a lot of the lower level tournaments are still not there. And that's still a lot of players that aren't really getting paid the same. And I think where we just want to see like the ecosystem of the sport kind of continue to grow, because that means our sport is going to continue to grow and get better and evolve. And again, it's, I hope that with Ben doing what he

0: you can make that equal prize money.
1: Because it's,
0: been a process.
1: And it's an interesting thing. I mean, I think about it from the perspective of the players are the product, you know? So if like, if the best players aren't showing up, the revenue is not going to be as high for the tournament. I mean, it's just not, because people aren't going to tune in. They're not going to buy tickets. They're not going to spend their money there.
0: I think like it's gotten so much better because one, I think players are starting to see that. I do think our sport, I mean, I don't know, is a little bit more open as far as like talking to each other about this stuff. I think sometimes in tennis, you're like, and like selfish, of course, I don't mean it in like a bad way, but you're in your own little world, you know, because like you said, you're not part of an organization or a team. Like you are like, I run my own team, basically. Like who's my team? I control that. It's the same with every other player. So I do feel like that I've been able to talk to a lot of players about it and they're all for it. It's just kind of getting everyone to be all for it at the same time on the same page. And then also not kind of burning out with it. I think keeping that narrative going constantly is something that's hard because, you know, I think sometimes it can get kind of tiring to talk about it all the time. Players still want to focus on like their careers and their results and stuff like that. And so I think you get a little burnt out. And I think that's kind of what they hope happens, right? Like they play the long game. And so
1: they're going to wear you down.
0: Wear you down. And I think that's where we've been trying to be a little bit more open with keeping that narrative going. And it also goes into like our season is way too long. And so that's been a whole nother discussion. I mean, we play like, I mean, you baseball, you guys play a lot of games too. We play all year.
1: Essentially so, 11 months a year.
0: Yeah. And so sometimes tournaments get a little upset, but it's, you can't play every single week. Like with the travel, you're traveling every single week. You're going to different places, different conditions, different countries, depending on how you do, if you're hurt. There's so many factors. So I think that's also like a big part of it that we're trying to change is like, how do we condense the season a little bit? Because these players can't keep up
2: and,
0: with it.
2: And Jess, if you're not careful, you're making one hella compelling case for the players. And Jason, I'm wondering if like, you being one of the great players and one of the leaders of the sport, first of all your teams would benefit because the more, you know, money you guys make, the more there is for your team as well. And I think all the teams were aligned around that. But I'm wondering if Billie Jean King, if you approached her and said, how do we go about this? And can you set up a little committee, you know, of both men and women? I mean, she likes a good fight.
0: Yes, she's pretty good at it. No, trust me, Billie is very supportive. We're definitely not lacking any support from Billie. I think she was one of the first people I think we talked to as far as like, there's a lot of issues, but like, she was like one of the first ones and she's great. Her and Alana, like, they text me all the time and they're all for it. So she's, I mean, set the standard and the bar very high for us. So I think she's definitely someone where we're like, do you have our backs? Do you support this? And she's like, you know, all gung ho. I mean, she has so much energy still. It's crazy.
1: She's unbelievable. I don't know if I've ever encountered a force of nature.
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1: Berg. Context changes everything.
2: You've been very interested and vocal about the business of tennis for a long time. You don't have to be. You know, you could just go out and play. Yeah. So what is that process like where you make a decision to really advocate and to be a leader, you know, truly like in the lineage of Billy and others who've really advocated not just for themselves, but for other players?
3: It's been interesting. I don't think, when I first got asked to just be on like WTA Player Council, like I only did it because a girl retired and they're like, we need someone to fill the spot. And they kind of convinced me. And I was like, I don't know if this is for me, but I think.
2: When was this?
3: I've been on council like four years now, I think, like right after COVID or right.
2: Yeah.
3: Somewhere
2: so you're in your late 20s at that point.
3: Yeah. And I had no idea about anything. And so I actually think that really helped because all of a sudden you understand more about how things work and how there's definitely two sides too, because I think that's important. I think I also learned that from my parents too. Like there's the player side and there's also like a business side. And sometimes it isn't as black and white as people think. And so I think when you learn that process, it becomes much more clear. And I think the fact that obviously I'm still a player advocating for that, I don't know. I gained a lot of respect, I think, from a lot of different players. I'm just, I guess, trying to be somewhat of a voice. And I think it just naturally kind of happened. I don't know if it's my personality a bit, maybe my parents, obviously what they've done.
2: Yeah.
3: And just being able to think about things pretty clearly, I think, from both sides, because you definitely get, you know, one side where they're all pushing what they want. And then you get the player side where they don't want to hear anything else. They just want what they want. And so, yeah, it was interesting. I just kind of came into it, but I would say being on that player council kind of started that where you learn.
2: So Jess, I want to talk about your parents a bit and your family, because as we talked about earlier, you know, truly one of the first families of the NFL and the NHL these days. I had a great opportunity in 2020, actually here in Miami to interview your mom and, you know, just amazing insights into the family business. Mm-hmm. And, you know, we've been talking a lot about partnership and relationships with players. There is something special about Buffalo, your hometown. You were born there. What are the lessons specifically you've taken from them as you've thought about your own business journey?
3: I would say what my mom always says is that it's just managing people. Mm-hmm. I think it's probably helped me a bit in what I've had to do, just as like sometimes you have to adapt, I think, to people's personalities or just like know that like, okay, this is how they are. They're really good in this role, but like maybe they're not the best to talk about this subject, or maybe it doesn't go as well as it should. And you're like, you have to like fit people with what they're good at. Mm-hmm. And I think that's something that I've learned with them. And I think it was a learning process for them as well.
2: Yeah.
3: And I think that's something also people maybe don't realize is that like owners of teams, there's only so many in the world. There's no experience for that until it happens and you like learn by owning that team. Like you don't own a team when you're growing up and then like you like learn about it.
2: Right.
3: You have to buy the team. Like you just get the team and it's like, here's like, I don't know, like figure it out.
2: For those listening, that was a knowing nod from Alex Rodriguez about like, gotta learn on the job. Yeah. Yes, you do.
3: Because if you think about it, like no one else, you don't own it. It's a niche thing, you know. You're successful in other things, but it's
4: so speaking different. Of that, let's go back to when you first heard your mom and dad were buying the Buffalo Bills. Mm-hmm. Tell our audience your feelings. Was it more nervous, excitement, like here we go, or mom and dad, what are we doing?
3: So, yeah, the Sabres, it was like very fun. But then I feel like when the NFL came around, it was like so much bigger in a sense, because now
2: nothing's like bigger than the NFL.
3: Right. Two teams and then the NFL, like owning an NFL, like it's just crazy. So I think it definitely, I don't know, it kind of blew up our world a little bit. I didn't feel it as much with the Sabres, but I think when we bought the Bills, it definitely like blew up.
2: And your mom took such a strong role from the beginning, right?
3: Yeah, yeah. I mean, my dad, I think, always looked at it more as like, he worked so hard all of his life. Like, this is like an amazing thing that I get to do. This is like, I don't want to say a hobby. That's not great to say, but like, it was fun. Like, he loves sports. He loves athletes. He loves learning from coaches and trying to like do all these things. My mom was, I think, more of the business side where she loved the business, the fan experience. Like, she loved going to all these different games and seeing what all these different teams did and how did they make the fan experience like truly great for them. She loved that aspect of it.
2: Yeah.
3: So, which is great. I mean, because they were both able to kind of take what they loved and maybe not overstep each other in that sense of kind of, again, learning how to run a sports organization.
2: Do you see yourself? I mean, your older sister, Laura, I believe, mm-hmm. has like taken a bigger role mm-hmm. in the teams. Is that something you might eventually do? Like, what do you see down the road when it comes to the family business and sports?
3: Yeah, it was funny, actually. When I was like 15, I like got really into hockey for whatever reason, like really into hockey. And so I always wanted to be the first female GM. I don't think that's going to happen, but that was like my whole thing. And so I've always wanted to be involved in sports. I love sports. I think it just like, it gave me everything. It made me like who I am. It taught me so many lessons. And I couldn't imagine like not having sports in my life. So I definitely think in some aspect, whether it's tennis or hockey or football, I definitely would love to be involved. I have no idea like what that entails.
2: Yeah.
3: I think my dad would definitely like me to be involved, but he knows tennis is the priority right now. So
2: sure.
3: I think, he's very cognizant of that and like is always like, no, you need to focus on like what you need to focus on now. But yeah, it's something I think that I've wanted to do. And I think being an athlete, I mean, I don't know, maybe you can relate. Like, I don't know. I'm definitely going to miss that like competitive side. And I think I can get channel some of that through a different way. But I would love to still be involved in sports. Yeah.
2: It's a pretty good channel, I think. I mean, I've seen you courtside. Pretty into it.
4: It's spot on. It's spot on. And I know you're competitive, but I do think to Jason's point that there's no better way to get a fix when you're still competitive. Mm-hmm. You just don't wake up as sore, which is nice. You can just watch.
3: Yeah.
4: And it gets easier when you're not, you know, playing.
3: Yeah.
4: But I think you'll do great. And it's pretty awesome to have that, you know.
3: Yeah.
4: And it also brings your families together. Like, I have two daughters. You have a sister.
3: Mm-hmm.
4: And my daughter thought I was crazy when we bought these teams. Mm-hmm. My partner Mark has two daughters as well, and his daughters probably thought the same thing.
3: Mm-hmm.
4: But now they're all enjoying it, and it brings the family much closer together.
3: I think that is something too that we had when we bought the Sabres. Specifically, like we definitely came together a lot more as a family because, like, you know, I mean, it kind of, I don't want to say forces you, but in a way, excited together. You're like sharing it together, and I think you know that's what my parents wanted as well. They wanted us to like. Do this together and celebrate that. So I think, again, it's something not everyone gets to do. It's special. So I think we definitely appreciate that aspect of
2: it. Yeah, I mean, it's interesting. And I mean, it does become, because there's a, I don't know, there's a shared mission about it mm-hmm. that must be really fun for your family, I would guess. And
3: it's,
2: stressful.
3: It's stressful. I was going to say, definitely stressful, but it's a lot of fun. Even when it gets stressful, I think you always try to come back to that point that this is, it's fun and you're doing something special together and you have to appreciate that.
2: Yeah. Well, and I think, I mean, Buffalo is a very special place that loves its teams so much.
3: So much.
2: And so there is like,
4: and great, great fans.
2: Unbelievable. I mean, you know, Bills Mafia is a real thing.
4: Bills fan.
3: They're everywhere.
4: They're everywhere.
3: I cannot get away from them. And I play tournaments all over the world and there's still like people in other countries that are like, go Bills, go Sabres. It's crazy. It's
2: well,
3: amazing,
2: you, though. But to be fair, you help feed it a little bit too because, you know, I remember, was it at the Australian you wrote that was a catch?
3: Yeah. I have to throw little things out there sometimes. Yeah, I'm always in Australia during the playoffs. So I've had some interesting Australia memories as far as the last couple playoff years. But I think I try to build that bridge, especially because there's not a lot of tennis in Buffalo, virtually none. And I'm like, me and Jimmy Arias are like the only people from Buffalo that like play tennis and to our level. So to be able to like bridge the gap there and create new fans it's really cool.
4: Well, here's an idea. We're on the deal. You're building a new stadium in Buffalo. Maybe you can host a tennis tournament inside your new building.
3: Yeah, see that,
4: but
3: that would be actually really, that would be interesting. I don't know.
4: It would do great.
3: Not in the winter.
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2: Let's do our rapid fire. So this is just first thing that pops into your head. We'll okay. Just bounce back and forth. If you had to pick one surface for the rest of your life, hard court, clay, grass.
3: Hard court.
4: Favorite tennis player of all time.
3: Oh, that's so tough. I think probably Roger Federer.
2: Most memorable match of your tennis career?
3: I would say when I qualified at the U.S. Open for the first time. Qualifying at a slam is really hard. You have to win 3 matches to get into the main draw. But you're there at the tournament playing. There's crowds. There's people. All this stuff. Good money. And I just remember I won in 3 sets. And I wasn't feeling great that day. Whether it was nerves or the heat, I don't know. But I just remember I got through that. And it was like a very big, like, mental kind of break for me.
2: Because that's the show. The U.S. Open is the show.
3: Yeah. And I was younger. And I came back and I won this match for it was the last round of qualifying. So to get to the main draw, and I think I had lost a couple third rounds, like last round of qualifying before. Mm-hmm. So it was kind of like monkey off my back, kind of a big mental breakthrough for me. It was a lot of things.
2: What's the most important storyline going into Roland Garros, either for you or for tennis?
3: For tennis, I just know that Iga Świątek has been working. She hired a new coach. He used to work with Nadal. And then, like, there's all these videos now of her and Nadal, like, on the court. And all of us are like, clay is her best surface. She's won the French Roland Garros a lot of times. So I would say that's, like, a big storyline right now because we're all like, oh no, like, we're all in trouble.
2: The king of clay advising the queen of clay.
3: Yeah, exactly. Right. We're like kind of panicking. That I think that'll be really, really interesting. But hopefully, I played good tennis last year. So I feel like I could be a little underdog on the clay this year.
4: Grand Slam, you want to win the most?
3: Probably U.S. Open. Yeah.
2: Is there an athlete whose business career has inspired you the most? Who is it?
3: I would say Maria Sharapova is very interesting. Like, she was an insane competitor, like, fierce on the court, loved fashion, loved business. Like, I thought it was cool how she was able to kind of love all of that and be super successful at all of it. And I think she just has a really cool, like, confidence about her with it. You know, I see her on Shark Tank and I see her doing all these other cool things.
2: You see her on The Deal.
3: Yeah, she was on here. I see her, like, doing all these, like, really cool ventures, and it's always stuff that she's passionate about and stuff that she likes. And just knowing her personality, I think she would be a little bit of an inspiration there.
4: And we've looked at deals together. Like, she's the real deal. She walks the walk. It's not her team. When she shows up in a meeting, it's her by herself.
3: Yeah. Right? She's, like, very quietly, like, confident.
4: Oh, yeah.
3: Like, funny, too. Like,
2: she's
3: makes, like, funny
2: hilarious.
3: Comments, like, kind of dry. And I, like, relate to that. So I like that.
2: All right. He's very aware because she made fun of his shoes.
4: Yes.
3: See? Like, I can see that.
4: Yeah, so go for it. All right, here we go. Best piece of advice you've ever been given and who gave it to you?
3: I guess my mom would kind of say if it's meant to be, it's up to me. Mm-hmm. And I think that she was always very independent and she broke all of these barriers in sport, but, like, it was never a thing because it didn't even, like, cross her mind that it was, like, a roadblock. You know, it was just like, you just did it. Her kind of sending that message to not just me, but, like, our whole family and my brothers and sisters, I think helped the most. Yeah.
2: All right. So last question. What do the Bills have to do to win a Super Bowl in 27? And what do the Sabres need to do to win the Stanley Cup?
3: Oh, my gosh. That's a tough question.
4: Hard-hitting questions here.
3: Yeah. Well, the Sabres, honestly, they just need to keep doing what they're doing.
2: First playoff appearance in
3: 15 years. Like, came out of kind of nowhere. Everyone's kind of, not kind of, definitely freaking out, and I think just so fired up. The Bills, we've put ourselves in good position. I always say just keep putting yourself in the same position and kind of learning from I don't know, whatever you think you have to change, but Josh is an amazing leader.
2: Yeah, and like, Josh, you trust, right?
3: Exactly. I don't really think I would tell him like anything different. Like, he's the man.
4: And that's Josh Allen, the quarterback of the Buffalo Bills. Yes.
2: Look at you. Oh, my God. He's learning. He's learning every day. What a lifelong learner you are, Alex Rodriguez. Jess, this has been so much fun. Thank you for joining us.
3: Thank you.
4: Thank you,
3: Josh. I appreciate it.

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5: Those who master water prosper. We've seen this all the way back to 8,000 BCE, when the irrigation system in the Fertile Crescent earned it the title Cradle of Civilization. Jump forward a bit in time to the Panama Canal, a 40-mile artificial waterway that connects the Atlantic and Pacific Oceans, making it crucial to global trade by cutting long, dangerous sea journeys to just 10 hours. On the other side of the planet, the Three Gorges Dam in China became the world's biggest single source of green power. Today, the potency of water is to be reckoned with more so than ever.
6: We used to have a stable climate on this Earth for most of human evolution. Right now, we do not.
7: If you look at a river in a dry period, it's gentle, it's nice, but then overnight it becomes like this monster, this huge deluge of water destroying houses, killing people. How do you control this? How do you tame this monster?
5: Floods account for nearly half of natural disasters, and compared to previous decades, their numbers have soared. But ideas around the world have emerged to disaster-proof cities with mega projects. From Japan's flood tunnels,
8: 排水機場のポンプが毎秒50トンのポンプが4台あります。
5: To massive sea walls and fly farms? And with a projected market of $1.3 trillion, the business of adaptation is on Wall Street's radar.
9: Adaptation is still worth it, is still eminently possible, and plenty of us will be able to adapt given we spend the money wisely.

0: Behind and below this unassuming door is the world's largest underground flood tunnel system, the Metropolitan Area Outer Underground Discharge Channel. Tall enough for a space shuttle to take a bath, this structure helps protect the Saitama Prefecture, just outside Tokyo, from floods by diverting rainwater underground and spitting it back out into the Edo River. It took 13 years to construct and cost roughly $2 billion. Since completion, it has been estimated to reduce flood damage to homes by... Hold on, let me check my notes here. 90%. This is Yoshio Miyazaki. He supervises ongoing construction that keeps the facility maintained so that it can accommodate torrents of rainwater. During heavy rains, five colossal vertical concrete silos, each 70 meters deep, capture overflow from surrounding rivers. The river is then funneled into a 6.3 kilometer long underground water storage tunnel, about 50 meters below ground. From there, water flows into a massive pressure control tank, aptly nicknamed as the Underground Temple. Makes sense to maintain some reverence when dealing with forces in nature, after all. Large pumps are able to push water through these tanks. By keeping this underground, the space above remains functional for homes and businesses. Japan has invested heavily in mega projects to protect their citizens from catastrophes, something many other nations have not done. Because sitting atop the forebodingly named Ring of Fire, a zone of frequent earthquakes and volcanic eruptions along the Pacific Rim, can come with terrifying and unpredictable consequences.
1: Japan is one of the most advanced, if not the most advanced country in the world when it comes to preparing for disasters. Every sector of society, governments, businesses, community groups, even schools, prepare for disaster in a way that we don't see elsewhere. This is something that's gone on for more than a century, really since a enormous earthquake in 1923 killed tens of thousands of people and really devastated Tokyo.
0: Japan's capital is one of the most populous cities in the world, with 37 million people in the metropolitan area.
1: When we think about Tokyo, it really is one of the most important city economies globally, probably second only to New York in terms of its size, and it accounts for about 20% of Japan's GDP.
0: 2022 saw the launch of the Tokyo Resilience Project.
1: This is a flagship effort, and it's aimed at helping Tokyo be more resilient over the next 100 years to flooding, earthquakes, volcanic eruptions. And it's on a range of things, like raising the height of seawalls, moving some infrastructure to higher ground, adding more levees. And it's an effort that should see spending of about $110 billion by the 2040s.
2: One big misconception about adaptation is that it's some do-gooder thing that the Greens would want us to do. But the serious people of energy here just shouldn't.
3: Gernot, juggernaut without the jug. Wagner, I'm a climate economist at Columbia Business School.
0: Climate economists don't just think about economic losses from disasters. They consider the opportunities as well.
2: We basically know that the problem are misguided market forces, right? Not guiding things in the right direction. And while the problems are economic, the solutions are too.
0: One of those solutions is what's called climate adaptation.
2: What is adaptation? It is resilience investments. It's making sure that those desirable locations, these valuable properties, maintain their value
1: there's a growing recognition, even on Wall Street, that spending on adaptation isn't just about preventing losses. This is an activity that can potentially also generate revenue.
0: Figures like Bill Gates have publicly urged for investment in adaptation projects for climate resilience.
4: Disasters are a hidden cost, and they're huge. We see when a disaster comes in that there's billions of dollars in damage, but we don't understand the economic activity, everyone who's going to make money from that. That includes clearing debris, the construction costs of rebuilding. And I think human beings are still more in the response. That is, they're more reactive to disasters than they are getting ahead of them.
1: The reinsurer Munich Re calculated that in 2024, the cost of natural disasters was about $320 billion. That was up from the year before when it was around $268 billion. About 90% of losses are related to weather risks, typhoons, hurricanes, flooding.
0: Adaptation is like a business anticipating a market downturn by taking an early bet to diversify, reinvest, or build cash reserves to weather future disruptions.
1: Mega projects are really high stakes. They're often changing a geography, potentially displacing communities, and having an enormous impact on a local environment. But there's evidence that adaptation projects have helped reduce losses. The Netherlands is a really striking example.
0: Here, some studies indicate the benefit of activities like dike construction along the nation's coastline already greatly exceeds the cost. And one analysis forecasts avoided losses from coastal flooding could be as much as $21 billion by 2100. The Dutch are such experts on flood.
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0: Vitaveen and Boss is one Dutch engineering firm with 23 offices across 9 countries, including one in Jakarta, Indonesia, the fastest sinking megacity in the world, where the decisions around adaptation and resilience are playing out in real time.
7: This is the old seawall when I was a kid. So we had the structure to protect us, but the seawater kept coming, coming and coming.
8: Jakarta is the worst possible place to build a city. It's built on very, very soft soils. And if you build anything on top of those soils, the city will start sinking. This means we have to keep the sea out of the city and therefore think about seawalls. My name is Victor Koene, sometimes called Mr. Seawall. I would warn against building seawalls everywhere. But yeah, this is the reputation I have.
0: One notable Vitaveen and Boss mega project is a reconstruction of the iconic Afsluit Dike, a dam and causeway that protects the Netherlands from the North Sea. Here in Jakarta, they're bringing their expertise to build a new seawall.
1: Indonesia's giant seawall is a project that's been talked about since at least 1995. But what we've seen from President Prabowo Subianto is a massive escalation. Previously, this had been considered as maybe a $10 billion project. Now he's talking about an $80 billion program over 20 years to build a seawall as long as about 310 miles.
0: Victor Koenen has been working on Indonesia's flood projects since 2012.
8: A seawall, if you look at examples all over the world, will cost you about $100 million US dollar for a very simple one per kilometer. And that's a lot of money.
0: Seawalls are pretty straightforward. They're walls in the sea. They absorb and deflect waves. But they can also cause erosion and harm people and ecology.
8: Big seawalls create big problems. You will close off ports. You will close off fishing communities. They will lose access to their fishing grounds. Also, what does the regional communities want? What are their needs? What are their ambitions? So if you design a seawall, it probably starts not with the technical side of things.
0: A simple high wall is inexpensive and stops the waves, but blocks access to the ocean. A wider sloped wall creates more coastline for communities to use. Build it offshore, and you keep coastlines intact. Options that include land reclamation allow for other uses, which creates more value. But to do so takes more time and money.
8: In most of the designs on seawalls, you see some form of shape of a land reclamation because land is scarce in Java. It's a densely populated island. So if you can add a little bit of land behind a seawall, that's a good idea. So many designs include those land reclamations.
1: Building seawalls isn't new in Indonesia. It's a place where those kind of programs have happened previously. What's different here with President Subianto's plan is its scale, and what he would hope is a definitive defense to protect that island.
7: So this place we're standing now is a reclaimed land?
0: This is Tiara Salsabila. She's a coastal engineer at Vitaveen & Bos, and she's showing us different seawalls along Jakarta's coast. Here in Kalibaru, where she was born and raised, is a newer seawall that allows for recreational use.
7: So when I was a little girl, this dike where we're standing now was not available yet. With this huge space, everything changed, and I could see the change clearly from no space to a huge space for people to use for leisure.
0: But as we learned earlier, not all seawalls are the same.
7: So we're currently at Luar Batang area, and now I'm standing on the seawall, the very thin seawall. Here it is even not safe and there's no space, so yeah, it is very different. And then compared to the existing seawall in Kalibaru, this seawall is not strong at all.
1: When we think about Indonesia and its really unique geography, this collection of islands, you can understand why infrastructure projects are necessary. It needs bridges, ports, roads. But those projects have often also had another purpose. We've seen successive leaders promise lavish projects, big spending on major pieces of infrastructure as a way of commanding voter attention.
0: Of course, you could also simply relocate the entire capital. No big deal.
1: What we've seen more recently is an acceleration of efforts to develop a new capital city. Nusantara is intended to provide a new capital for Indonesia that's free from those challenges that Jakarta faces.
0: Nusantara would be an entirely new city built from scratch, meant to avoid the threat of coastal flooding altogether. Former Indonesian President Joko Widodo struggled to finance this project in the final years of his term, an effort that current President Prabowo Subianto has taken on in addition to the new seawall.
1: The Nusantara project, right now, the official estimate is for $29 billion. The expectation, though, is that it'll cost a lot more than that.
0: Sounds a lot like another mega project hampered by high expenses, doesn't it?
8: There are still many options on the table for a seawall, and I wouldn't be able to put a bet on which design at this moment is a preferred design.
0: Over the past three decades, there's been at least 25 iterations of this new seawall, like this one, in the shape of the eagle-like demigod, Garuda.
8: The idea was this would be the new capital of Indonesia with the presidential palaces and the ministerial offices.
0: But in the end, this design was considered too ambitious. But even if Jakarta manages to complete its never-ending seawall project, the island capital will continue to sink. Jakarta's problem isn't just the rising sea, it's also the extraction of groundwater.
8: Traditionally, Jakartans would pump up their own water from the underground. It was clean, it was available, and it was for free.
0: But over time, more and more pumping has meant that the ground above sinks, a process called land subsidence. And as long as the government doesn't efficiently address the issue by providing reliable freshwater alternatives, sinking will continue.
1: Indonesia simply can't spend on climate-proofing projects in the same way that we'd see in a developed economy like Japan. It's trying to boost growth, trying to handle things like high youth unemployment. It's in a very different position to be able to fund climate-proofing projects.
0: When it comes to adaptation, governments have to take many economic and social factors into consideration. And the cost can be hard to swallow.
1: It's not always the case that the big, expensive infrastructure projects deliver the best results. There are certainly instances where smaller projects, restoring wetlands, for example, can help mitigate the impacts of floods even better than maybe a huge seawall project.
0: Take sponge cities, green spaces within urban landscapes that absorb water by capturing and storing rainwater and reducing runoff. They began in China and have popped up across the globe. Inexpensive solutions like this are not only effective, but easily replicable across cities around the world. But affordable flood solutions don't stop there. Sometimes what it takes is really thinking outside the box. Like in Nairobi, Kenya, where there's...
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11: That is a pupa.
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11: When I first learned about black soldier fly farming, I thought it was a godsend for the waste problems that urban areas have.
0: Godsend might not be the first thing that comes to mind, but stay with me here. Nairobi is a global hub. Driven by migration, it's expected to double its population of 5 million by 2050. And more than half the residents live in informal settlements where infrastructure lags far behind that rapid growth. Mukuru is among the largest.
11: Flash floods are a common occurrence in this region. A major cause is we do not have proper channels for drainage. And often, the few drains that are available are blocked by garbage.
0: Like many informal settlements in Nairobi, Mukuru has no regular waste collection. Enter the flies.
11: So the project begins with young people moving from door to door to collect household waste so that it does not end up on the street. They then segregate this waste and the recyclables are then sold. What remains mostly is the organic waste, which they then bring to their Black Soldier Fly unit. They shred it and they put it in crates. They then inoculate the crates with the eggs of the Black Soldier Fly.
0: Larvae break down organic waste rapidly, preventing it from piling up in dumps or drains. Black soldier flies are great decomposers. They're detritivores, meaning they consume dead and decaying organic material.
11: So they have two options. They can either take the larva and sell it as animal feed, or keep it a little longer. And then it grows into adulthood. It becomes a black soldier fly. And then it lays new eggs, and the cycle begins. The total cost of this project is around 10 million shins.
0: That's about 78,000 US dollars. Over 1 billion people worldwide live in informal settlements, similar to Mukuru. The results of this project could lead the way in raising armies of insects elsewhere.
11: The protein that is used for animal feeds has become very expensive. So the black soldier fly provides an alternative source of protein. So through this, we are able to create a circular economy that turns a problem into a solution.
0: So sometimes adapting to floods doesn't take a giant wall or tunnel. Just the right bug in the right place. The Black Soldier Fly project, just like Jakarta's mega seawall, won't stop flooding in the region alone. But it may help keep communities on firm enough economic ground to plan for the next adaptation.
1: Throughout history, humans have tried to master water, change river flows, irrigate fields to build up economies and develop societies. The challenge now is to tame water flows to help protect cities, to help protect the planet from the impacts of climate change.
0: But adaptation is not mitigation. While these projects can help protect cities from disasters, they don't actually stop the ongoing environmental crisis. And sometimes, adaptation is not enough, especially for small and vulnerable nations like Jamaica, which was devastated by Hurricane Melissa, a Category 5 reminder that more needs to be done, about $300 billion more.
4: Adaptation is what people are saying we're going to have to do as a result of all those greenhouse gases going into the air. And to be clear, even if we stop today, we're going to warm substantially and live with the consequences. So we need to do both mitigation and adaptation.
13: When you wear a seatbelt, you drive faster. Or you're encouraged to bike faster than you should, but if all security the bike helmet. That's moral hazard. Okay, back to climate. When we introduce this specter of, wait, we can just adapt, we can just build seawalls, we may not need to cut CO2 emissions that much that quickly after all. Not true. So the trick, of course, is to use the need to adapt to then also motivate us to cut emissions more.

0: 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They hit hard. And on TuneIn's Classic Rock Hits, you'll find only the best in high-octane awesomeness. 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
10: We're in a dire state. You can explain how awful things are and say we'll do our best, but you have to have a degree of charisma to do it. And one thing our present Prime Minister does not have is charisma.
11: David Dimbleby, who anchored 10 general elections on the febrile state of UK politics.
12: We've had 70 out of 403 Labour MPs calling on the PM to go.
11: Would you say to the Labour Party, don't change your Prime Minister?
10: No, I'd say change him. I think you've got a dud there. I mean, a nice man and no doubt very intelligent man, but I've seen publicly somebody who decides something and then once he gets a bit of opposition, turns back.
11: From Bloomberg Weekend, this is the Michelle Hussein Show. As we go into this episode, I want to say that if you're from the UK, David Dimbleby is not going to need much introduction. You're likely to know him, or at least to recognise him. He was, for decades, the face of election programmes on the BBC, the person who announced which party had won. The person who said in the middle of the night in June 2016, nearly 10 years ago now, that the UK had voted to leave the European Union. He's seen prime ministers from Thatcher to Blair and many more since come into power and leave it, which is why I thought of him in relation to the unrest right now in the governing Labour Party. The fact that Keir Starmer, who won a landslide election victory less than 2 years ago, could be unseated by one of his own. I wanted essentially David Dimbleby to put all of that in a wider context, to analyse what's happening in the UK, to look at its leaders, Starmer for sure, but also Andy Burnham, his most likely potential challenger, and Nigel Farage of Reform UK, who you might have seen on this very show. Because David Dimbleby was also the face of royal coverage on the BBC, we talked to about the King and about Prince William. And as ever, there's a written version of this on Bloomberg.com/Michelle. And this time, my notes include the royal finances and history going right back to the 1300s. With the level of instability that the UK is seeing at the moment, this prospect that we might have a seventh prime minister in a decade, as an observer of the political landscape for so many years, I just want to know what you make of that and why you think it's happening.
10: Well, the churn in prime ministers has really been Tory, hasn't it? Cameron, May, Johnson, Truss, for God's sake. And then Sunak barely had a chance, and then there was a general election. So it's the Tories who've been doing the churning, not Labour. But I do remember there was a famous thing Harold Wilson always said, which was the way to lead the Labour Party when they're in government is to keep driving so hard that everybody's clinging on for dear life not to fall off the Labour wagon. The moment you sort of show any signs of deferring things, changing your mind, then everybody starts fighting for their idea of what the Labour Party should be. So you need a prime minister who can drive it, and that's the key thing. And then that brings back confidence to the Labour Party, or fear that they'll be kicked out if they're not in accord with it.
11: But the fact that it is happening now to a UK prime minister being questioned, and more than questioned, from within his own party, doesn't that show that there is something wider afoot than these two dominant parties, that there's something about our political firmament or the appetite of our public that seems to engender this?
10: Well, there's certainly an electoral system, and I don't want to go into constitutional things, that absolutely doesn't reflect opinion in the country. And so a lot of people feel that they vote in a general election and it doesn't get represented. I mean, if you look at the last general election, Reform got, I think, more votes than the Liberal Democrats. They got a tiny number of seats. The proportions people get doesn't reflect the balance of opinion. So if you go into the voting booth and you vote and millions of people vote and then you don't get any seats in the House of Commons, you feel unrepresented. And I think that does cause huge frustration. I mean, it's crazy to argue for a change in our constitution. I don't think that's going to happen. It's a long process, but it's our constitution is very suited to aristocratic government in the 18th and 19th centuries. And yet they don't conceive of having the public having views? I mean, people below a certain freehold value of house having views? No, it wasn't contrived for that. It was simply for a simple, virtually a dichotomy. And even then, during the 18th and 19th centuries, we churned prime ministers. So there's nothing much new in the churning that went on with Liz Truss. I mean, she was obviously a disastrous choice and it didn't work out. But it's, I think, much more important is that how do you get, and this is where Reform comes in, and I suspect some of the vote for the Greens come in. If people don't feel that they are getting represented, if you have a swathe of people voting Reform who got more votes, for instance, in the last general election than the Liberal Democrats, but only got four seats to the Liberal Democrats, 40 or 50, whatever it was, then people, you know, facing issues about their income going down and the NHS not serving them well and everything, feel, but I've voted and nothing actually happens. Yeah. And if you take, I mean, you have to be careful with voting, but you have to take sort of accumulation of individual votes. I mean, the sophologists always treat it as their great swathes of opinion. But if you go into the minds of just a single voter, in Makerfield, for instance, where there's going to be this by-election,
11: the one that may bring the likely next prime minister to Parliament. Yes. I remember the time, and I'm sure you remember as well, where you know, in the British political establishment, more widely the public, you'd look at the many prime ministers somewhere like Italy and you'd feel quite superior about it, that was not the kind of thing that happened in the UK. Do you think that we are heading for a multi-party system that will mean the only way to govern will be to be in coalitions?
10: Yes.
11: And that will, that will need a different mindset.
10: Certainly on the present form of reform. I mean, if the local election results were at a general election, and of course, this, you know, there are all sorts of caveats you have to put in about, well, would it have been exactly the same? If it had been, reform wouldn't have a working majority in the House of Commons. So, of course, there would have to be, yes. And, I mean, it's easy, you know, I mean, it's easy to mock countries like Italy, where it was all chaotic and now seems to be rather stable. I mean, these things come and go. We were the sick man of Europe, remember, way back. I mean, in my lifetime, not in yours. We were the sick man of Europe because our growth was low. We had winter of discontent. We had strikes every.

0: I think you've got a dud there. I mean, a nice man and no doubt very intelligent man, but a man so overcautious and so seen publicly, I don't know what he is privately, but seen publicly, somebody who decides something and then once he gets a bit of opposition, turns back. Unlike Thatcher, unlike Blair, who are kind of bold statement politicians. In times of crisis, you need that. At the moment, the Labour Party is in complete disarray about what it really wants.
1: What do you think about the prospect of Nigel Farage being the next Prime Minister?
0: Can I say this? I don't know.
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1: So if it is Andy Burnham who comes to Parliament and then is in a position to challenge the Prime Minister, do you think he would be different in substance, or is it the case that he'd be a better communicator and that is crucial in our age?
0: I think he'd be a far better communicator. I don't know what his views are. I mean, I've had him on programmes often and have never quite been able to work out what he stands for, to tell the truth. I think it comes and goes a bit. I mean, you know, we've now got this thing that he wants to go back into the EU. I don't want to go back into the EU. No, but obviously he has to say that, because if he goes, I mean, he's not going to win, the Labour Party over. He's not going to win the country over if he says it's time to go back into the EU.
1: Well, he's probably not going to win election in that particular area.
0: Yeah, that area, I mean, which was a reform area. So how would he be different? I think he has on his side the kind of political patina of energy, youth, enthusiasm, and the so-called success of Manchester, which is, compared to the UK as a whole, tiny microcosm, but nevertheless generally seen to be successful, that they got industry to come to Manchester. Manchester was revived under Burnham's mayoralty, and we keep on being told he was very good with the buses. So, you know, those sound small things, but they show a kind of willingness to change. And we've had, the problem of going from a heavily industrialised society to a service industry society, which is difficult. But this position of falling back, so you get these terrible stories of, young people unemployed in perpetuity and then coming forward with supposed mental health problems and then being put on drugs and all that. We're in a dire state. I'm not pretending we're not in a dire state. I think we are. In that sense,
1: Economically, socially, I think you mean.
0: Economically, as well.
1: And you need the leaders who are fit for the moment.
0: Yes, I mean, maybe I put too much on leadership, but I do think that acknowledging, you know, you can't just be mealy-mouthed and say things are going to get better and then actually do nothing very much. If you want to, you can explain how awful things are. And say we'll do our best, but you have to have a degree of charisma to do it. And one thing our present Prime Minister does not have is charisma. I mean, he mutters.
1: What do you think about the prospect of Nigel Farage being the next Prime Minister?
0: I don't know. I'm not sure he's temperamentally suited to the job, and I haven't yet seen any signs around him of people of calibre to act as Chancellor of the Exchequer.

0: America, Foreign Secretary, Home Secretary, until we see them and how competent they are. At the moment, it's a bit of a sort of mix and match leftovers, it seems to me. I don't yet feel that Farage is presenting other than himself and some bold ideas which may or may not be acceptable or doable. I don't think he's presenting himself as, yeah, as a government yet, but he's got 3 years to go.
1: We know that they've got a big policy on mass deportations. That's what they have promised if they come to government. And that does mean that given they want to abolish the indefinite leave to remain status, where people can be here without being British citizens if they've fulfilled the requirements. I mean, the prospect of policies like that, instinctively, how do you respond to them? What do you think they would mean for the Britain we know?
0: I think instinctively that they would be totally disastrous, because I think that the ramifications would go well beyond the few who may be here because they've cheated about their circumstances or, you know, have got indefinite leave to remain improperly. But overall, I think it would have a terrible effect on communities that for 20, 30, 40 years have lived side by side. I think it would be devastating. But I also don't think it would be doable. ICE in Britain? I sort of don't think so.
1: Well, I've asked Nigel Farage this question because
0: yes,
1: he's been on this podcast.
0: Yes, has he?
1: And he said, we'd do it in our way. That ICE is not the comparison because, you know, ICE are armed and obviously they exist in the United States and have done for a long time before Donald Trump. But he was very clear that he would, that a reform government would do it in their own way. So,
0: and what did he mean by that?
1: I think he means that there would be, that they would actually deport people in high numbers in a way that he would say previous governments haven't had
0: to
1: the
0: Rwanda.
1: Bottle to do. Well, good question.
0: ECHR,
1: we didn't get that far.
0: They would leave
1: the ECHR.
0: I know, but you look at the process for that. Leave the ECHR. They've got to change the law. They've got to get the judges out of their hair. And then how many people are they going to deport? I mean, a million, half a million? I don't know what the plan is.
1: But he's made other things happen, as like leaving the EU, as you witnessed over many years when he came on Question Time, the programme that you presented for so long. Do you think that that exposure on television helped him become the national public figure that he now is? That people knew him because they saw him on television, they liked the way he came across, and, you know, the program that you fronted was part of giving him that kind of national status?
0: Mea culpa.
1: Not you personally.
0: I tell you what.
1: Donald Trump benefited from being recognised on TV. Boris Johnson did as well.
0: It brings us to the whole business of social media and the way people communicate nowadays. I'm in two minds about. And so Farage, and this is the problem actually with reform now, that he is the only voice, really. The reason you were talking to him, he is the only voice. And I think that's a kind of Achilles heel for him.
1: Yeah, they're definitely now trying to build up others.
0: Yes, but he's not very good at the relationships, is he? He falls out with people quite easily. He's quite thin-skinned, in a funny way. If you're going to lead a new party, you've got to be quite broad-shouldered about who you bring in, not always suspecting. And
1: There's definitely a tension there. He wants others to share the load, but he is the top of the tree.
0: Yes. I think rather to the discomfiture of the king, William has said, change is on my agenda.
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1: I'd love, David, to talk a bit about you. You've had to find the right words for the moment in live commentary on royal occasions. I'm thinking particularly about the funeral of Diana, which was an immense shock.
0: Mm.
1: And I still remember lines from your commentary then.
0: I don't. What do you remember?
1: I remember the coffin coming out of Kensington Palace that morning, and it was the first moment that people had seen a coffin.
0: Yeah.
1: And it was very quiet, and you picked up, after everyone watching had a chance to absorb just the pictures. And I remember, learning a huge amount from that when are the moments where you should not speak rather than speak?
0: Yes.
1: It's one of the great,
0: Well, it's interesting because the BBC, in the week after Diana was killed in the car crash, met every day, and they're always angsting about what tone should we take for this funeral. I said, just learn your business. You don't adopt a tone, you reflect a tone. And I remember as that coffin came down from Kensington Palace, the hearse, and turned, there was a shout. Two women in the crowd at the gate just shouted, "God bless you, Diana, God bless you." And I thought, yeah, that's exactly right. Just leave that happen and then say as little as possible, because it was perfectly obvious what was happening.
1: You were not happy about the king going to America for his recent visit. You thought it was the wrong political moment to send the king into. When you saw how the visit actually transpired, the speeches that the king was able to give in the presence of President Trump and in Congress, did you feel differently?
0: I thought it was handled impeccably, really. And I was surprised by that. I mean, Trump didn't take advantage of it in the way that I thought he might. And the politics of the Iran war were kept out of it as far as possible. But I thought that, and maybe this was wrong, I thought that by postponing the visit, we'd put pressure on Trump, though actually nobody puts much pressure on Trump. Not until the midterms, that may put pressure on him. I thought it might just distance us from it. But it was curious, because the careful wording of that very good speech that the king made, I don't know who wrote that, but it was, I mean, obviously he had an input, but it was a wonderfully crafted speech.
1: The one in Congress.
0: Yeah. And people said, oh, amazing, 12 standing ovations. Actually, you can't say good morning in Congress if you're a visitor without getting a standing ovation. They're all getting up at every turn. But that was a very clever and subtle speech about the relationship. It doesn't change the relationship, but it... And I don't know what purpose it actually serves for Britain, because, I mean, Scotch whiskey got a cut in its duty.
1: It did.
0: But the idea that... there's a whole story about America and Europe going on at the moment, in fact, which I'm doing a podcast on, about the relationship between America from 45 to now with the rest of the world. And Trump is obviously an outlier on this. And a visit by the king is not going to change policy one way or another.
1: Not change policy, but perhaps there's a value and a purpose in the fact that he is uniquely placed and used the opportunity to talk about the courage of the people of Ukraine or the importance of checks and balances in front of lawmakers and a president, some of whom don't generally want to hear any of that and won't hear any of it said to their face.
0: Well, the mystery is, the mystique of monarchy, because if the French president had gone and said it, or if German president had gone and said it, or Maloney or anybody else, nobody would have taken a bit of notice. But the Americans have, partly because they, many of them have their histories in Britain, this huge respect for hereditary monarchy, which is, I agree, it's a mystery and it's worth trading on.
1: Are you a monarchist yourself?
0: I'm a monarchist, but I think that I'm in favour of a monarchy that adapts. Remember that South Africa, the way when apartheid collapsed, the Afrikaner Prime Minister told the Afrikaners, adapt or die. That was their slogan, adapt or die. And I think with our monarchy, just adapting is very important. And there's signs that it's actually happening, because I think rather to the discomfiture of the king, William has said, change is on my agenda. He said it to a Canadian comedian, a brilliant line, change is on my agenda. And what do we see just yesterday? That he's going to give up 20% of the Duchy of Cornwall, which is a huge amount of land over 21 or 27 counties of Britain, vast, that he's going to give that land up for development. I mean, I think he's aware that to keep the monarchy in line with the country's feelings and aspirations, you can't go on with loads of helicopters and planes and this and that and the other.
1: And the king,
0: he does need to adapt.
1: And the king himself, the changes he's made, particularly the way that he took his brother's title away from
0: him
1: over the Epstein affair.
0: Yes, that was inevitable, wasn't it?
1: Well, we can say it's inevitable now. For a long time, it looked like something impossible to take away a title that is his birthright. Do you miss being part of those kinds of occasions and commentating on them?
0: No.
1: A moment that's passed.
0: Well, I tell you what, I've always stopped doing things when I thought I've sort of done them as well as I can. I mean, I did Question Time for 25 years, and I was coming up to 80 or whatever I can remember was, and I thought, actually, this is only going to go downhill from here. And one day somebody's going to come up and say, do you know, I think it's time you stop doing this. So I stopped doing that. And royal commentaries, I mean, the last one I did was State Occasions, was the Cenotaph. And again, I'd done it so many times. And I'd been quite ill before the last one I did. But it went very well for some reason. I thought, right, this is the moment to stop.
1: Go out on a high.
0: But it's why I like doing podcasts and this and that. I mean, when an election comes up, I have to say, I still think, I wonder whether I couldn't do that better than it's been. Terrible arrogance. But I enjoy broadcasting. So if you enjoy it, and it's in my blood. I mean, I see an election broadcast, and I want to be there, saying commanding the stage. I like it. I like Question Time for that reason. So if another vehicle came, start all over again.
1: Who knows? David Dimbleby, thank you so much for coming in.
0: Thank you for tempting me in. I enjoyed talking to you.
1: And that's where we left things. David Dimbleby's verdict on Keir Starmer is harsh. So among my notes in the written version of this episode is one where I look at the Prime Minister's record, including the fact that UK economic growth has risen this year. You'll find it at bloomberg.com/Michelle.
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0: This is Wall Street Week. I'm David Westin, bringing you stories of capitalism. China has become the number one auto producer in the world. We go to Paris to see how one of its leaders, BYD, plans to take over Europe. Plus, the IMF and World Bank met in Washington last week to wrestle with a whole new set of problems. How much do they need to change to keep up with the times? And it's not just the people we see on the news all the time. That person next door may be one of the new billionaires, or at least multimillionaires, no one hears about. But we start with the latest AI scare. Anthropic has said that its new Mythos preview is too dangerous for public release. And Secretary Bessent and Chair Powell called in the heads of the major banks to warn them about it.
1: I applaud Secretary Bessent for doing that. One of the things we always were focused on, the risk to the banking system, the risk for any kind of cyber attack. You're just getting in and change the ones and zeros around in the banking system. So much of it rests on our banking system, so nothing is more important.
2: We need to do something about it. I don't think there is a framework. You know, everybody is keen to have a framework within which to operate. I don't think there is a governance framework that is there to actually mind those things. We need to work on that.
0: Catherine Judge is a professor at Columbia Law School, specializing in the Fed. She explained the risks that Mythos could pose for the banking system and what regulators can do to manage them.
3: The big deal is there are real concerns that this new, much more sophisticated form of AI could detect, and likely will detect, very meaningful vulnerabilities in banks' software in ways that could expose them to cyber attacks that would disable individual banks and potentially the broader banking system.
0: There is the danger of bad actors getting access to it. Is there a flip side to it also, that it may give the banking system and banks some defensive tools otherwise might lack?
3: Yeah, I mean, this is always the interesting question, is like AI fighting AI, and what does that look like? And there's also a question of what that looks like for the structure of the banking system. Again, the U.S. has always had a very diffuse banking system. We have lots of small banks, we have regional banks, and they provide different types of services and loans to the real economy. And so one of the interesting questions, if this becomes absolutely vital to be part of the financial system, who's going to have access to that type of technology?
0: The financial system is global, last time I checked. So it's not just a U.S. problem we have here, potentially.
3: Not at all. And we've seen both European and Asian regulators speak out and voice significant concerns. And so one of the things that's so interesting about this is you both need clear public-private coordination, but there's also the possibility of global coordination to try to understand just what these threats are and then what can be done realistically to try to contain them.
0: What exactly can the Federal Reserve do? They have an awful lot of PhD economists. I'm not aware they have a lot of AI engineers.
3: Yeah, I mean, one of the real challenges, no bank supervisor is prepared for this, right? So cyber attacks are nothing new. It's a challenge banks have been dealing with for a long time. And supervisors have played a role helping to make sure that banks are appropriately prepared as part of operational risk and other concerns. But this is a whole different level. It's jumping up the magnitude of the threat in a way that no bank regulator or supervisor is prepared to fully address. And so the question is, can they ask good questions? Can they help provide guidance as they did in Washington? Can they facilitate coordination and conversation?
0: You turn to the Fed right now to avoid the problem. But if, heaven forbid, there is a problem, there is a serious hack, what could the Fed's role be in remediation?
3: This is one of the key issues. I mean, the government's not going to be able to stop a serious cyber attack. On the other hand, the government can play a very meaningful role helping to contain the damage. And really, when you're worried about the functioning of the financial system, a lot of it's on prevention, but things are going to happen and things are going to go wrong, and the effort then is on containment. And that's where the Fed having strong relationships with the entire banking system and helping to make sure that it's providing liquidity and potentially helping to provide alternatives for affected consumers and really coming up with a game plan over, well, what can we do and what should we do if things go wrong is going to be, I think, part of the effort going forward to try to make sure that in the really unfortunate event that there is a wide-scale malicious attack, that the damage isn't nearly as crippling as the actor might hope.
0: Like the rest of us, the Fed may be struggling to understand the benefits and risks of AI. So we turn to the experts, people like Margaret Mitchell, researcher and chief ethics scientist at Hugging Face, an open-source AI platform.
4: Mythos is really on the cutting edge of cybersecurity right now. It's incorporating a lot of things that we've already known, that's already common in cybersecurity, but it's within a system, also called Mythos, that can operate warp speed. So there's this new sort of paradigm right now within AI called AI agents and agentic computing. Mythos is an autonomous agentic system. It can take sequences of actions without any human oversight, and it can do it, you know, while you're asleep and infiltrate tons of different systems.
5: If I'm one of the big banks, the Secretary of Treasury Bessent called in, and I learned about this, what can I do about the big banks have been spending a lot of money on cybersecurity for quite a while now.
4: Right. I think that that knowledge and that expertise is really important here. You don't necessarily need Mythos to build up appropriate defenses. And actually, this is where the open source world can really help, because it's quite possible, or at least we sort of think it's possible within the world of AI, to have different models swapped in a similar system built with deep security expertise to help with probing for vulnerabilities and creating patches, that kind of thing. And so I think it's really important right now for people to recognize, A, that this technology is possible and that doesn't have to be siloed to any one company, and B, that you can build up defenses right now using tools that are already available for intruder detection, fuzzing frameworks, these kinds of things, where basically it's possible to preempt any sort of attackers and defensively set up safeguards against any, you know, malicious problems.
5: Part of a cybersecurity defense is basically having your own organization or other organizations try to hack into you to see where there might be vulnerabilities. So that's been going on for some time at the banks. But is this different in the sense that it can be running in the background constantly?
4: The punchline is that Mythos is operating in a way where human oversight can be difficult. And that's because it can create action sequences without any sort of human intervention and act on different kinds of things that it sees as possible. And it can do it very fast, and it can spawn what are called sub-agents, so little workers that can do the same thing across distributed systems. This is all this sort of new paradigm of agentic computing. So, you know, it's really within this calibration of autonomy that I think we have to think critically about what we want these systems to be doing, where we want to bring in human oversight, how people should be able to interact with these systems in order to approve or deny things. Because otherwise, you know, with full autonomy, they can just keep going overnight while you're sleeping, spanning tons of different systems, that sort of thing. So, you know, you have to put in place those guardrails, those checks, in order to make sure that humans are in the loop and can see into the loop, you know, can really understand what's happening.
5: So you, of course, are an expert in this. Give us your best judgment when you talk about fully autonomous versus semi-autonomous. Which is better if the goal is safety?
4: Semi-autonomous. I've actually written papers on this and op-eds, and I'm very opinionated about this, actually. So when you have full autonomy, that's super flexible. You can do lots of different things, and so that's pretty cool. Lots of different things you'd never thought of doing. You don't have to pre-program it, right? But from a safety perspective, also within the context of the financial sector, where there's a lot of regulations at play in terms of accountability, in terms of the passage of data, that kind of thing, you want to make sure that you're able to specify specifically the context within which the system can run and that it can't jump out of those contexts.
5: If you're a regulator, what do you do in the face of this new technology to try to minimize or prevent systemic risk?
4: Regulators have one piece to play within the overall accountability chain. And I think that for regulation, that focuses more on trying to help ensure reliability, ensure safety, opening up the possibility of third-party audits, third-party testing. So there's something to be said for companies that share their code, their information, even if they're proprietary, in order to undergo third-party auditing, third-party testing, that kind of thing. Regulators are in a really nice position to try and ensure that people's rights rights are protected. So what are the rights that should be protected? So this is where security comes in, reliability, safety, privacy, those kinds of things. So I think regulators have a role to play within the overall ecosystem in setting up what kinds of human values should be protected in these systems, and how can you ensure that your system does that? Show us. Run the evaluations. Have it undergo third-party evaluations where we can actually see from someone without the financial incentives of one institution how well these systems actually work.
0: Up next, we look behind the curtain at Chinese automaker BYD to see how it's come so far, so fast, and the challenge it poses for Western rivals.
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10: At an opera house just north of the Champs-Élysées, a lavish debut, even for Paris. The star of the show, not a performer, but a product. This car is the latest creation of BYD, a Shenzhen-based electric vehicle maker that's taking the world by storm. 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
11: I want to be the best valuable brand in the auto industry.
10: But it wasn't so long ago that other automakers literally laughed them off. This was Tesla's Elon Musk here on Bloomberg back in 2011.
12: There's competitors now ramping up, and yeah. as you're familiar with, BYD, which is also on the West Coast, I think they're ramping up production of their electric vehicles. Warren Buffett owns 10% stake in that. Why do you laugh? BYD is trying to compete. Why do you laugh?
13: Have you seen their car?
12: You don't see them at all as a competitor.
10: Has changed. BYD now has almost a million employees. It says it files an average of 52 patents per working day. And in 2025, for the first time, BYD beat Tesla in total car sales, claiming the title of top electric vehicle maker in the world.
0: How would you characterize BYD's growth in recent years?
14: Yeah, explosive.
10: Ryan Fisher is the electric vehicle and charging analyst at Bloomberg NEF.
14: They've, from 2021, gone from like barely on the map, if you know what I mean, if you look at the chart, to having 4 million plus sales and being in the top 10 automakers in the world.
0: You come from the industry, Ryan. How is BYD viewed within the industry?
14: Similar to Musk's comment, like, who are these? I think now people are changing it to, oh yeah, we're kind of scared.
10: For a better idea of just how seriously BYD and the Chinese auto sector broadly are being taken now, just listen to Ford CEO Jim Farley speaking last year.
15: It's the most humbling thing I've ever seen. Their cost, their quality of their vehicles is far superior to what I see in the West.
10: Wanted to get a first-hand look at the battle for the future of automaking, so we went to Paris to see the rollout of BYD's new car. There, we spoke with the woman on the front lines of the firm's global expansion.
16: Why Paris?
11: Yeah, very good question. Paris is the city full of energy and also art.
10: Stella Lee has led BYD's charge into markets beyond China, including here in France. As the company's number two, after its founder, Lee also helped engineer its transformation from a battery startup into an auto manufacturing powerhouse.
11: So, you know, I joined BYD when BYD is a very small company. They started with 20 people, $350,000 investment. So I joined BYD the second year. My first job is for overseas marketing promoting manager. So I went to Hong Kong, set up the first like a kind of international office in Hong Kong in 1997. And then came to Europe in 1999 with $30,000 cash and one 40-foot container battery. The message is you need to survive to sell the battery.
10: And sell the battery she did, securing deals with Motorola and Nokia, back then leaders in the mobile phone space. An IPO followed, then a major investment from Berkshire Hathaway. With each step, the company grew and doubled down on research and development and bringing suppliers under their own roof.
17: What do you think the biggest structural advantage is that BYD has over its competitors?
11: Two things. One is technology. Till today, like we have 120,000 R&D engineers. We invent 52 patents per day. The second is BYD have very strong vertical integration capability. What does this mean? It means like we can do innovation much faster. We can do cool stuff much more than any other people. That's the reason you saw BYD in the past 2 years. We have like the sporty car called the Yangwan U9. We have 3,000 horsepower. That is the fastest car in the planet.
18: It's capable of well over 300 miles an hour.
19: This feels like China turning up and just saying, we'll have all the records. Thank you.
10: Sadly, BYD didn't let us race their hypercar to the Arc de Triomphe, but we did drive their latest luxury EV, the Denza Z9 GT.
20: Who do you see as your main competitor? Who is the brand that you're really competing with in this premium segment now with the Denza Z9?
11: On the all the cool technology in this car, yeah. I did not see any competition here.
10: Given the company's origins, it's no surprise that the car maker's key feature might be its battery. The range is long and the charge is fast, far faster than anything else on the market if done through their planned system of flash chargers. Fisher says it remains to be seen how quickly BYD can roll those chargers out and whether their new cars will beat the competition in the field. But there's little doubt that their tech is impressive.
14: When you think about their advantage in batteries that they've managed to produce, it does seem kind of like incredible. They've come out with the golden egg. They've done it incredibly quickly with the best technology at the best price.
10: What's more, the new car has the profile of a Porsche and the horsepower of a Bugatti, all at the price of a Subaru Outback, but only in China. Here in France, it runs about €115,000 or $135,000.
11: So with this one, it can be true. It's 0 to 100 kilometer, 2.7 seconds.
20: 2.7.
10: Not all of BYD's vehicles target the luxury space. The lowest cost model in the UK, where Chinese cars now account for one in every 10 new vehicles sold, goes for under £19,000, or about $25,000. Cheap, but not the cheapest. Nor is that the goal, according to BYD's special advisor, Alfredo Altavia.
17: What do you say to regulators and consumers? How do you convince them that BYD isn't just a low-cost disruptor?
16: BYD has never been and will never be a low-cost player in any segment. Our main selling argument is value for money.
10: Altavia came to BYD after a career as an executive with the competition. As the former head of Fiat Chrysler's European operations, he was a close aide to former CEO Sergio Marchionne and was considered a top contender to take over his role.
17: What are the real ambitions of BYD in Europe? Is it volume, or is it positioning in the premium segment, or something else?
16: I won't answer with our volume target because you will not believe me. But certainly we want to be one of the key players in this industry on a global scale.
17: If you were an auto executive at a European legacy car maker right now, as you were once, how worried would you be?
16: Quite worried.
17: About 1 million units sold last year overseas, or international sales.
11: Mm-hmm.
17: 1.5 million is the number that I've seen for 2026.
11: Yes.
17: Are you on track to meet that, to beat that?
11: Yeah, easily.
17: Easily beating 1.5 million this year.
11: Easily, yeah.
10: In recent weeks, the war in Iran and the soaring fuel prices that have come along with it have added new momentum to electric vehicle demand. China's exports of EVs and hybrids soared to a record high in March, with BYD leading the way. But for all the optimism about international growth, the company has faced major challenges in its largest market, back home in China.
17: I want to talk about the here and now. In the Chinese market, how would you characterize the current state of the Chinese auto market?
11: Chinese auto market is super competitive.
17: BYD recently posting a roughly 20% drop in year-on-year profit, the first time since 2021. Is that as bad as it gets, do you think?
11: No, it's nothing. Because because you need to understand the scenario behind. We are price war and competing with an EV car. Because everything we do, the next day, our company will copy. But then for BYD now, we bring another protection river. It's our flash charging technology, the second generation blade cell. So this we call the protection river. I think it will keep our competition several years behind us.
17: Are you seeing signs of recovery in the Chinese market?
11: Yes. And the second, the market in China in Q4, Q1 is not good because all the subsidy, even we have a small portion left, is 100% gone.
10: Recent moves to wind down government support are a headwind for China's EV makers. But Fisher says subsidies haven't been the only driver of their rise, especially in BYD's case.
17: How much of BYD's success is down to Chinese government support over the years?
14: There was the investigation from the European Union about which specific automakers were getting the most subsidies and therefore what tariffs they should achieve. BYD was actually on the lower end of the spectrum than some of those. I think what the Chinese government have done, and what some people look as maybe I would be jealous of it, is that they aligned everything they were doing. They had an automotive plan. They got involved with the metals and mining. They provided the subsidies. Some of this was about oil independence, and some of this was about winning the automotive industry, right? This is a massive part of GDP in many countries, and they've done that successfully. So I don't look at the Chinese and feel like they done anything massively wrong. I actually feel like we've been a bit naive as policymakers in Europe and places like that.
18: Some critics may look at BYD's success and the success of other Chinese automakers in Europe and in other markets outside of China and say this is a classic example of China shifting excess capacity to other markets. Would that be a fair criticism?
14: I think it's a fair criticism. We see it across industries. China obviously has leverage, and you've seen that in the negotiations where they've tariffed different countries. Maybe the French keep them out of their subsidies, and then they get hit with tariffs back on brandy or something like that. So fundamentally, consumers want the cheapest products and the best ones, and the Chinese have managed to achieve that.
10: So far, American consumers haven't gotten their hands on China's latest EVs. Biden-era tariffs of over 100% have kept BYD and others out of the US car market. But Donald Trump and China's Xi Jinping are set to meet in May, and those trade barriers are likely high on the agenda. US carmakers might not have long before Chinese cars show up on American shores, something that Ford's Jim Farley was well aware of when he spoke to Wall Street Week.
1: I've never seen a competition like this. The government bet on EVs before anyone else in the world. They are the largest market in the world, and now they're the most important market in the world. We can compete and win against them, but we have to bring our A game, and we have to learn a lot of new things.
10: In 2027, Ford is set to debut a line of EVs starting at around $30,000, which Farley describes as a response to BYD. But he's also talked to the Trump administration about forming joint ventures with Chinese firms to build cars locally. Volkswagen and Stellantis have already made similar deals. And as each carmaker and country decides how to respond to China's rise, they must grapple with the costs and benefits of protectionism or an alternative. If you can't beat them, join them.
0: Coming up, the IMF was created before World War II was even over in order to provide stability for the global economy. Can it still get the job done in a very different world 80 years later?
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0: This is a story about being fit for purpose. As the IMF met in Washington last week, its mission of providing global financial stability has never been more important. But one of the fund's key participants expressed doubts about whether it's up to it, whether it is still fit for its very important purpose.
5: I think we need to step back and look at the IMF and World Bank, their core missions. We cannot have these kind of elite beliefs that get in the way.
7: An awesome force of 1,000 planes and gliders thrusts deep into France.
0: That core mission for the IMF and the World Bank was crafted back in 1944 in the White Mountains of Bretton Woods, New Hampshire, less than a month after Allied troops helped turn the tide in World War II by storming the beaches of Normandy. 80 years later, the world is a very different place, and the wars that multilateral organizations like the IMF are contending with are now in places like Iran and Ukraine.
8: Even if the war ends tomorrow, it would take quite some time for the recovery to kick in.
9: War is, in any circumstances, the worst outcome.
27: There are reasons to really worry about the upside inflation risks from the war in Iran.
28: The IMF and the World Bank, I mean, these were institutions that were created even before the end of the Second World War with the basic idea that if countries can work together and cooperate on the economic and the financial front, and we can have stability in the world, then we would have less wars. Clearly, that is being tested at this current moment.
0: Until she joined the Harvard economics faculty last year, Geeta Gopinath helped countries work together as the first deputy managing director of the IMF.
28: So in this current environment that we have right now with the conflict in Iran, the countries that have programs with the IMF, many of them are importers of energy, and they're getting hit by these increase in prices.
29: Many countries are in trouble right now because of the price spikes from the war.
0: Kevin Gallagher is the director of the Global Development Policy Center at Boston University.
30: We don't know where this war is going, how long it will last. COVID, as I recall, really hit global growth fairly substantially. Is there any prospect this could reach that sort of level?
29: Well, the economy, the global economy has been really fragile, especially in emerging market and developing countries since COVID. And this shock is yet another one. We've had that. We had interest rate hikes just a couple of years ago. Many countries have had sort of climate shocks and droughts, and then, of course, COVID itself. And so we're nowhere near the growth potential that many countries were on a path before COVID happened. And now this shock is really sending a lot of countries back.
0: Since the start of the new millennium, we have lived through a global financial crisis, the recession that followed, a pandemic, and several wars. But through it all, the IMF has stayed pretty much the same.
29: The IMF hasn't changed much. It's in a bit of a crisis right now. It still offers a family of emergency financing to countries that are in trouble.
28: This is the time when the IMF is absolutely critical, given all the instability. First thing I would note is what the IMF is really good at is surveillance. And that is super valuable in this environment of very high uncertainty. Just coming out in terms of forecast of what the impact is going to be of the various shocks on the global economy.
0: But this comes against a broader backdrop of perhaps increasing dispersion in the approaches of a lot of the member countries for the IMF in their approach to economics. Certainly different from what happened after World War II when the IMF was created. What challenges does that present to the IMF?
28: The geopolitics, of course, matters for the functioning of all of these multilateral institutions. I think the IMF is somewhat better placed because it plays the role of a firefighter. And when you're a firefighter, you don't really have the luxury to fuss around. It's not about whether you can have another more trade agreement or you can give money to a country to build a road that will be available in 10 years. But it's about, are you going to bail out a country that is otherwise going to plunge into a crisis, which is not only going to affect the country, but is also going to spill over into the region.
1: A firefighter like the IMF may not be directly driven by politics or differences in economic approaches. But those politics and differences can sometimes create more fires to fight as they affect countries' fiscal positions.
28: We've certainly moved away from the time of ever closer integration and an efficiency-driven global trade model to one where national security concerns are becoming important. And I'm not denying that that's not an important one. That certainly is much more salient in this current world we live in. De-risking supply chains are an important factor, you know, making sure that you have strategic inputs in your own country, factories for those in your own countries, those are coming up too. What the IMF cares about is countries' fiscal situations. And if you're going to end up in a world where everybody is going to spend a whole lot more on defense spending, a whole lot more on building semiconductor chip factories, more rare earth discoveries, and all of that, then we could end up with this big buildup in debt in the world, which already is, frankly, on an unsustainable path.
1: It's not just the economic approaches that have changed since Bretton Woods. It's also the relative sizes of some of the economies involved, most notably China, which dramatically rose to become the second strongest economy in the world, something not reflected in the allocation of quotas that effectively determine who has influence over the fund.
29: The quota has gone up, but not commensurate to the formula that the United States made, which says that it should go up relative to the size of your economy. So given that China is now the second largest economy in the world, they should have the second most voting. But the U.S., in the last iteration of increasing quotas, they said, let's increase quotas, but not without voting power changes, because Japan is number two, and both Japan and the United States don't want China to leapfrog over. It's caused a little bit of a legitimacy issue.
1: Whether it's the U.S. or China or the other major players in the IMF, like Japan, Germany, and France, the wealthy countries are the ones that control a fund whose entire purpose is to help poorer countries when they run out of money. But sometimes that has led to conditions on loans that some find unduly onerous.
29: The fund was supposed to be there to help countries get a shot in the arm to get back on their feet. But over time, it's had almost the same policy, which is austerity. Now, it's important to have it in countries that are profligate, like I said. But so many of the crises that have been happening over the past decade have been external shocks to countries that have good fundamentals.
11: Is there an inherent, even structural, challenge for the IMF in the difference between who needs the emergency funding and who decides on the emergency funding? Because the quotas are determined by how prominent the economy is, how successful it is, how many reserves they have, and the people

0: on just spending cuts, and it was about cutting spending across the board without much attention to the details about where the spending cuts would happen. I think that was a strategy that was appropriately rethought, and now the IMF is more targeted in how it spends. In fact, when it goes in and tells countries to reduce overall spending, it very often says that you need to increase spending to the most vulnerable in society because you are in a crisis and this is a particularly challenging time for them. So far more targeted in terms of what's needed with in terms of spending reductions. I mean, unfortunately, spending reductions are always a part of the solution because that's the only way for the country to come back to a more stable macro environment without racking up a large amount of debt. These policies are never easy, they're difficult, but I think the IMF has evolved over time in terms of making it better tailored to country circumstances.
1: The world has changed fundamentally since 1944 when the IMF was created, and it appears that one of the largest changes is about to come, with artificial intelligence poised to change just about every economy.
2: One of the things that we talk about all the time now is artificial intelligence and how it's going to transform our world. Typically, we don't know exactly how, but we think it's going to. When you look at specifically what the IMF does and how it may affect different nations differently, how can the IMF sort of anticipate that if it needs to?
0: Well, AI is hugely transformative and everybody has to pay attention to it, including the IMF. So even though the IMF has a relatively shorter horizon in terms of the kinds of problems it deals with, AI is something that they cannot not pay attention to. So they are, in the near term, just looking at where most of the AI development is happening and AI adoption is happening. It is happening in the more advanced world, and I would say China among the emerging markets. But everywhere else, it's not as the momentum is not as strong. So at least in the near term, we could see a divergence where you would have more productivity growth coming out of the U.S. relative to, say, developing countries. But hopefully over time, when developing countries figure out how to deploy AI to close their skill gap, to make sure, you know, when you have scarcity of doctors and teachers and technicians, that you can close the skill gap through AI.
1: Whether it's AI or an emerging China or a breakdown in macroeconomic consensus, Gallagher says it's hard for an IMF fit for its purpose in 1944 to remain so today. And that has led some to call for fundamental reform.
3: It needs to get bigger, needs to get better, and needs to get more inclusive. It's not big enough. The monetary firepower that it has, only about $400 billion for the poorest countries. And if they all went to the fund like they did during the global financial crisis, we'd be really drained. So one, it just needs to get bigger. Two, it needs to get better. It needs to tailor its programs to country circumstances. If it's an external shock, it should just give short-term liquidity without austerity conditions. And it needs to be more inclusive. The countries that are the biggest recipients need more say in the program design. Those are the three things. Make it bigger, make it better, make it more inclusive.
1: Up next, the billionaire next door. They may not be as famous as Elon Musk, but there are more of them around than you might suspect.
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7: This is a story about your next-door neighbor. They may not look ultra-wealthy, like a Jeff Bezos or a Kim Kardashian, but sometimes behind that unassuming front door lives someone who's found the secret to attaining great wealth. Princeton economist Owen Zidar calls them everywhere millionaires. Our colleague Scarlett Fu had the opportunity to sit down with both an everywhere billionaire and a couple that aspires to be.
8: You are one of the wealthiest people in America, but you keep a fairly low profile. I know that you are a known entity in Houston, but outside of Houston, there may not be a lot of people who know who Rich Kinder is.
9: And that's just fine.
8: Is that by design?
9: That's just fine, yeah. I wouldn't say it's by design, but yes, I guess it is in retrospect.
10: Rich Kinder didn't make his billions climbing the corporate ladder. Instead, Kinder created the bulk of his wealth by buying boring yet essential assets and then scaling them into what is now one of the largest pipeline companies in North America, Kinder Morgan.
9: I like unglamorous businesses, so it never bothered me in the least to be in an unglamorous business.
10: Kinder is part of a cohort of high net worth yet unassuming individuals that economists call the everywhere millionaires, or in his case, billionaires.
11: Wealthy people don't answer surveys, and you know, some of them are covered by the media, but that's only a small slice of what's truly there. There's basically a hidden world of everywhere millionaires.
10: Owen Zidar is an economics professor at Princeton University who served on the Council of Economic Advisors during the Obama administration. He now focuses his research on tax policy as it pertains to high net worth individuals. His research will be published in a book titled The Everywhere Millionaire later this year.
11: An everywhere millionaire is a private business owner who is wildly successful, but usually operates under the radar based on the place or the industry that he or she is operating in. So you should think of a local auto dealer who has a big vacation home and like a really nice boat. And there are a ton of them, and they're in basically every neighborhood in America. So the way we measure wealth is the two components. We look at assets and people's debts. And so there are five main types of assets. There's pension wealth, private business wealth, public business wealth, fixed income, and housing. And so we basically add this all up for different projects. Then on the debt side, most debt is housing debt. There's some student loans and car payments, that sort of thing. And what we do is we just take the difference at market values, and that's your net worth.
10: According to Zidar's research, top earners derive most of their wealth from equity in businesses they founded or invested in.
11: If you take dentists have more revenue than the total revenue of every professional sports team in America. So the NFL, the NBA, MLB, all of their revenue combined is smaller than the revenue dentists make.
4: Manufacturing drives almost half of all corporate profits, but it makes up just a small share of the income going to millionaire-owned private businesses. Instead, these owners cluster in sectors like professional services, construction, and finance. What results is a quieter kind of wealth, earned through ownership stakes in privately held firms rather than big publicly traded companies.
11: Most people think you have to be like Jamie Dimon or Elon Musk, these really famous public company CEOs, to be really rich. But when you look in the data, there are 1,000 private business owners who have at least $10 million in net worth for every public company CEO. You don't have to follow the traditional white-collar path.
4: Kinder is one of those individuals. After studying law and serving in the JAG Corps, he transitioned to the private sector. He was general counsel of a small energy company that, through a series of mergers, later became Enron. He eventually headed up operations there, which consisted mainly of pipelines. After leaving Enron, Kinder decided to double down on that expertise.
8: You bought pipeline assets from Enron, and that at that time, the company treated it as kind of unwanted relics of the old economy. What did you see in the pipelines that perhaps others didn't?
9: Well, I saw that there was an opportunity to take midstream assets, and if you ran them correctly and really watched the bottom line carefully, had a good mix of debt and equity, that you could build those pipelines in a way that would allow your stock price to grow, and then you could use that stock price to make acquisitions of other companies. And that was really our game plan. Yeah, we started with really a tiny company. We had market cap of the company, the value on the stock exchange, about $150 million, and we had about $150 million of debt. So overall, the enterprise value of what we started with was just a little north of $300 million, and we had 175 employees. And we had this idea that that we would look for assets, we would run them as efficiently as we could, we would bend over backwards to serve our customers, and we would provide a good return to our shareholders. And that's kind of the mantra that we've followed for almost 30 years now.
8: And you built it through acquisitions?
9: Built it through acquisitions and also just some build out ourselves. We today, for example, we spend about between $3 and $3.5 billion a year on building new pipelines. The trick is don't overpay, but do what's fair and right to produce an adequate return for your shareholders.
8: Sounds like a very predictable business then.
9: I think it is. It's, no business without risk. And the old saying that it's the unexpected that always gets you. Who could have anticipated what we're going through in the Middle East today? Who could have anticipated COVID? But if your business is built on a solid foundation, you can weather whatever storms come along. We are partnering to develop a pediatric cancer center that's going to be a new 22-story building.
4: Rich Kinder made it into the ranks of the Everywhere Millionaires and beyond. But what about the rest of us? What are the chances we could join him?
12: This was the, I think, second or third place that we saw.
4: That's the plan for folks like Ray and Dana Cherry. The husband and wife team left their corporate jobs a couple of years ago.
13: Popular for general hand washing.
4: To buy a rather unassuming business in the San Francisco Bay Area, Monsam Portable Sinks.
12: We assessed hundreds of businesses in this process. And when it came down to which ones we were going to buy, it was a very short list, maybe four or five. And for us, the focus was on the profitability of the company, that it had consistent profitability, that the business itself was near to where we live, and that the product that, or the service that it was offering, was something that was unique and that we felt like we could come into and learn quickly and move to the next level.
13: This is a business that was founded by a husband and wife team to solve a food and beverage service problem. They were selling funnel cakes to local festivals and fairs, and husband, being an engineer, decided to build a unit like this in their garage to help them pass their health inspection. 28 years later now, that couple's retired, and this business has since solved these types of problems for over 11,000 unique customers. And that all of that just really excited us.
8: I'm wondering what led you to leave these corporate jobs, these safe and steady corporate jobs, and decide to become owner-operators. It's a pretty big leap.
13: We had really successful longstanding careers in the corporate world. I was in finance, Dana was in marketing. Entrepreneurship was always a really big goal of ours, and we'd considered different startup ideas over the years. We'd always thought, you know, hey, wouldn't this be really cool if we could do something like this together? And we came across entrepreneurship through acquisition. We thought this was a great time for us to take a shot at ownership, some autonomy, and leveraging our own expertise to building a business on our own.
12: This felt like a risk-adjusted path into entrepreneurship. The opportunity to purchase a business where there was already product market fit that was already established and had a path to having us come in and take it to the next level made perfect sense.
8: We spoke with an economist, Owen Zeider, and he says that a lot of American wealth is built through private and what he calls boring, often overlooked businesses. Does that idea feel true to your life experience right now?
13: Absolutely. As we've dug into this, you start to see which types of businesses are really running things in this country. That just became really clear to us the more time we spent in it.
12: We're stepping into a world where there's a wave of small businesses and just businesses that are going to need to be transitioned as those owners retire.
9: Basically, I think you better understand what you're walking away from, and you better understand what you're walking into. And in my case, I understood very well what I was walking into. I knew those assets. Didn't dream it would be as big as it would become. We've had a lot of luck along the way, but that's how I would view walking away from a corporate life.
8: The Cherries are still in the early innings of building their business. And as they get ready to scale, established owner-operators like Kinder advise that doing your due diligence is the key.
9: Generally, I've always believed that you shouldn't really invest in anything you don't understand. And if it's a business you understand and can run the numbers on and understand the strategic concept involved, I think you generally do okay. It's when you wade off into something that you don't really understand and you're relying on someone else to tell you, well, yeah, this is something that will really go, just stick with me. That's when you have to be, I think, very, very careful.
8: What's your advice to someone who wants to build real wealth through their own company, but doing so without the attendant celebrity and white hot spotlight?
9: I would say just pay attention to what you're doing and don't get carried away with PR or trying to be something you're not.
8: How would you advise someone who has a real business idea but is perhaps afraid to walk away from a stable career to go pursue it?
9: Well, I think it just depends on your tolerance for risk. You know, I don't think you want to jump out of a plane without a parachute. So I think you want to have a good understanding of that business that you're starting. And in my case, that worked out very well because I knew with this small set of assets we had, I knew we could make those work. You know, the first analyst call we had as Kinder Morgan, there were so few people covering us that we just had an open line. So there were four analysts on, all of whom I knew from my Enron days. And so one of them asked, he said, Rich, you know, you were COO of this big company, and now you're starting this little company you're starting now. What do you expect to accomplish? And I said, well, you know, I hope in 4 or 5 years this will be a $1 billion company. And one of those four people I could hear went, ha, ha. I confronted all four of those people years later, and they all swear they didn't do it. But I know for sure one of them thought I was absolutely nuts.
14: That does it for us here at Wall Street Week. I'm David Westin. See you next week for more stories of capitalism.

0: just about... Please, Lisa, take your time.
1: Keep it's the okay.
0: Camera,
1: it's not like you're on
0: keep
1: television.
0: The camera trained on Lisa for that one.
1: Oh, my goodness.
0: We have seen maybe not one of your direct competitors, a fast food chain that has a king as a mascot, do a very public campaign saying they're reinventing themselves, reinventing what the burger is and how it's cooked and what people think they're getting there. In the industry broadly, how much does that happen? I mean, you're holding on to a lot of nostalgia the way things have been. People go to you for a certain reason. When you introduce something like wraps or chicken nuggets, how much thought do you put into branching out into something that people might not know you for? And is there a chance that as you move away from your core business, that could backfire?
2: Sure. We have to be very careful about what we introduce that is not one of our core items. And we do a lot of research throughout the year of what's trending. We don't look to be the trendiest restaurant company out there, but we want to look at what's on trend. So we'll look at things like chicken nuggets. We'll look at the wraps as a value proposition. Yep. Are we ever going to bring in some crazy, really out of the box item? I don't think so.
0: Quinoa bowls.
2: Probably not.
0: Okay.
1: No tofu.
2: We're still
1: away. Okay.
2: Even though we have chicken on our menu, we're sure. Still 85% of our entrees are burgers.
0: Beef. Okay. Yeah.
1: Margins in the restaurant business are legendarily thin.
2: Mm-hmm.
1: As you look at the year, you know, obviously we're Bloomberg and we talk about money and economics and what's going on in the Middle East impacts everything. The downstream effect is going to happen. I don't know if you've seen that yet, but, you know, we're going into planting seasons where farmers are going to have to pay more for fertilizer. I know you have transportation costs. That's fuel. What are you worried about? What are you looking at? Where are you kind of already seeing those prices spike?
2: So far, we haven't seen anything spike. We lock into the majority of our core items that we sell in the restaurants are locked in on yearly contracts.
1: Okay.
2: So that we do before the beginning of the year. So we're good for this year, unless there's a fuel surcharge could happen from the food distributor to the restaurant, which would $1 or $2 a delivery. So not a huge impact yet. The more concern is the impact on the consumer coming into the restaurant, and if you're paying X amount more for gas today, are you going to cut back on what you're going to eat?
1: Yeah.
2: So, so far, knock wood, it hasn't affected us. I think it more affects people in coffee business, and you can cut out going out and getting a coffee a couple of days a week or an ice cream cone. You still have to eat lunch. You still have to eat dinner.
0: Pat, I go back to something you said at the top, which is the start of burger season. So we have this conceit here, Memorial Day, people are out grilling as season starts. Is that borne out in your business? Is there a seasonality to the fast casual business, or do you see kind of a constant trend of customers throughout the year?
2: The constant trend, really, our business starts picking up right after Valentine's Day and goes through October, and then the holidays dip down a little bit, and then we wait for Valentine's Day again.
3: Asked about the chicken.
0: I was just waiting for that to happen.
3: Thank you.
0: I'm glad that Christina.
2: Well, tell us how the burger is.
0: Yeah, how's the burger?
3: The burger's phenomenal, but you mentioned chicken, so is that more of more pressure? Because we hear about the chicken wars, you know, everything between Chick-fil-A and the Popeyes, like that's the big thing. Was that the pressure you felt to kind of bring, you know what, or did it come from your customers and said, you know what?
1: Or is it annoying people like me who can't eat beef and
3: there you go.
1: Someone to come
2: good,
1: to the door?
2: Good point. We didn't want to be, even though we're Way Back Burgers, we didn't want to be solely that narrowly focused on burgers, because if there's a people in an office of four people and three people want to go for burgers and one person says, I had a burger yesterday or I don't eat burgers, they could sway the other three people. So we wanted to have, we didn't want to get that veto vote. So we wanted to have, we've always had chicken on our menu. We used to have chicken, we have a chicken sandwich and we had chicken tenders. But then one of our longtime vendors came to us with a whole meat chicken nugget. And it's a whole white breast meat. So I couldn't stop eating them when we tested them in the office.
1: Whoever put these in front of me is in trouble. We got about 30 seconds before we let go. What's your favorite menu item? What's the thing you like to eat?
2: My favorite menu item is either the classic that you're eating today, the Way Back Classic, or usually any one of our LTO burgers, a limited time offer burgers that we come out with. We just came off a sweet and spicy melt, which was a double patty burger with pepper jack cheese and a pineapple jam.
1: All right,
0: Pat Collins, thank you very much for coming in. Thanks for bringing all this. If Lisa drinks this blue drink, that'll really be something to behold. So we'll see. We'll update you after the break. We come back, we're going to play Pointed, our news quiz.
1: That's coming up here on
0: Bloomberg
1: this weekend. Yeah.
0: On Bloomberg TV.
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1: All right, welcome back. Now for this weekend.
0: Have you had that drink yet? Either of you?
3: No.
0: No.
3: She's going for
1: now
3: it.
1: Now for this weekend's Point of News quiz. It's tasty. It's very sweet. I also have my emotional support French fries. Lisa is going to go through our Point of News quiz, yes. And I am going to try to retain my streak of beating David Gura.
0: I think that streak's been broken in recent weeks.
1: It's not been good. It's not been a good run. So, Lisa, I'm looking at you.
0: Retain.
1: I'm looking at you.
0: Regain.
1: I'm gonna hook you up, okay? Two women on the show, I need you, yes. I need you to, like, telepath me some answers.
3: Girl
1: here.
3: Power. Okay, here we go. Three categories. Are you ready? If you're playing at home, we ask them three categories. They have 30 chips in front of them, and they place their bets depending on how confident they feel about each category. All right, so the first category is retail.
0: Retail, okay.
3: Second is crypto, and third is obituaries.
0: Obituaries.
3: Yes.
0: Ending on a high note, Lisa.
3: Now, you've had this, like, streak where you go 10 across the board.
0: Yeah,
3: and
0: I'm
3: going to
0: stick with that, I think. It's
1: because
0: the Ruffini,
1: it wasn't working, and now that he's stolen my tactic,
0: strategy,
1: he's beating me.
0: And I'm going to emulate it. Thus, because it actually has boosted my confidence greatly, and I've won, I think, 2 weeks
1: in a row.
0: I
1: have emotional support, French fries. You can't hurt me today. Lisa, what we got?
3: Okay, let's start with retail. Okay?
0: Retail.
3: Chinese e-commerce giant Shein is acquiring which San Francisco-based retailer for $100
1: million? I feel like David knows this one, too, unfortunately.
3: I know. You were just talking about this the other day.
0: I know women.
1: I pitched a segment on this. Yeah.
3: This is like the fight in my house. I say Shein. My daughter says, no, it's Shein. No, it's Shein.
0: Oh, okay.
1: Yeah, I think that's right.
3: Correct.
0: Mama Mateo over here.
3: Mama Mateo, yes, correct. Okay. Let's flip it and see if you guys. Everlane. Very good.
0: Everlane,
3: yes,
0: both.
3: You both
0: Thank
3: have
0: you.
3: It. Both They're have buying it for about $100 million.
0: Tell me about this brand because I confess I don't know what Everlane is.
1: It was really it big was a couple years ago, and its big thing was sustainable fashion, and it's gotten less and less sustainable, and the quality, in my opinion, as someone who used to buy it, has gone down a lot, and now they are selling to most legendarily unsustainable companies.
3: Yeah.
0: I know the buzzwords.
1: You're doing so well.
3: Excellent.
1: It's a very controversial.
0: So are you sad about this? You're sad about that.
1: Well, I stopped shopping there a couple years ago.
0: Your stages of grief have surpassed this already.
1: As did most of my friends. Okay. So good luck to them.
0: Your daughter,
1: good
3: Evelyn. We've got Shin packages coming to all our door all the
0: Shenzhen
3: time.
0: And other far-flung cities in China. All right.
3: It is. All right. You want to go to crypto?
0: Absolutely.
3: You're feeling confident.
0: Really.
3: Feeling You're
0: so
3: feeling
0: confident.
3: Good?
0: Yeah.
3: Okay. Here we go. Before Bitcoin Depot had filed for bankruptcy, it was once North America's largest operator of which crypto transaction tool? What's the name of that tool?
1: Because I thought this was
3: that
1: so
3: thing.
1: Weird.
3: Yes.
0: Crypto transaction tool.
3: Yes. The largest operator of which crypto transaction tool.
0: All right, whatever. Fine. All right.
3: Yep. You want to try it?
0: I'm ready.
3: Okay.
0: Blockchain?
3: No, Christina?
1: It's ATMs.
3: Yes,
0: oh,
3: it is.
0: Wow.
1: Is it that people just don't need it to be cash anymore?
3: They were the largest operator of crypto ATMs.
0: You know, I've always enjoyed seeing those and wonder who actually uses them.
1: Apparently no one.
3: I don't know. They're just saying the business model is not sustainable anymore. So,
0: well, I could have told them that. Nobody asked me. I use an ATM all the time.
3: I do.
0: I don't use like a Bitcoin ATM, though.
3: Exactly.
1: You guys carry cash like regularly?
0: Yeah, you know, you got a tip.
3: Couple bucks for tips.
0: My
3: exactly.
0: kid goes to lunch. I have to pay for his out to lunch.
1: In cash?
0: Oh. Yes.
1: Oh, wow.
3: My daughter just uses the Apple Pay.
0: Oh, no.
3: Cap.
0: See? That's
1: Brooklyn.
0: Slippery slope. We got to learn how to tell time. We talked about that earlier with an analog watch. And you got to learn how to count your change.
1: I think
0: or you
1: smart.
0: Can be taken advantage of in a retail setting.
1: This is a good point. All right. We're even.
0: Sorry, I lost that one. Take those 10.
1: Oh, no, you lost. Oh, yes.
3: Oh you lost.
0: Sorry. Yeah, I don't want the count to be
3: All right,
0: unfair.
3: Christina. You're right.
1: Lisa.
3: Okay,
1: right.
3: Here we go.
0: Obituaries.
1: I'm not feeling good about this kind of
3: thing. Okay. Obituaries, here we go. Democratic Representative Barney Frank died on May 20th.
0: Okay.
3: What year was he first elected to Congress?
0: Well, that's ridiculous.
1: Lisa.
3: Okay, it was an easier question, but they changed it to make it harder for you guys.
1: Control room.
3: What year? Okay.
0: I
3: can accept two answers.
0: Two answers?
1: I have absolutely no idea.
0: What does that mean?
3: If you get close to it, maybe I'll throw you a chip or two.
0: Okay, great. I'm ready.
3: 1978.
1: I said 1987.
3: Oh, it's 1980. Although I would have accepted 81.
0: I feel very close. This is like if we were a competing game show.
3: I know. Well,
0: I got the lower number. You know, it's like the $1.
1: Just give her your chips.
3: So the election, it was actually in 1980. He began the term in January 3rd, 1981. So either one I would have taken.
0: Well,
3: who do we got here? Closing.
0: She,
3: okay. Christina's up.
1: All right. We got a bonus.
3: We got the bonus. And it's beauty, girl. Yes. Sorry, David.
0: I can't wait. We'll get Elena Papina back. We'll do like an investigation of the dramatic collusion that's been happening in this game.
1: Just
0: I feel like we'll get the equities team
1: cheating.
0: In here.
1: Lisa, continue.
3: We're happy.
1: Continue.
3: We got burgers and fries. Beauty. Okay, South Korean beauty giant. What? Young is coming
0: what?
3: To the U.S. Its name contains a food that comes in men's vanilla variety.
0: Oh, well.
1: Wait, that comes in what?
3: It comes in a manzanilla variety.
1: I have absolutely no idea.
3: So beauty giant, blank Young.
1: Okay.
3: No, that doesn't. I know. It's. I didn't know.
0: I feel. Word. I'm gonna write.
3: It's coming to the U.S.
0: How about face? Face beauty.
3: No. Oh, she's erasing. Oh. She's erasing. Wait.
1: Blank
3: no, you
1: Young.
3: Can't erase. You showed yours already.
0: I'm done.
1: Soul?
0: Soul.
3: Soul. No. Olive Young.
0: Olive.
1: No. Nope.
0: Manzanilla
1: yeah.
0: olives.
3: No.
1: Nothing
3: no,
1: but
3: no
1: happy
3: takers.
1: To have some more K-beauty.
3: Korean beauty, man. I know. More K-beauty.
0: All right.
3: Coming,
0: well,
3: so.
0: We're going to forget this happened, but... I'm going to blame it on
3: Christina,
0: this fluorescent
3: the
0: soda that you guys have been
1: I'm
0: going
1: to put
0: here.
1: My neon orange chips for our radio listeners next to my neon blue soda, and I'm going to take a victory sip.
3: There we go.
0: We're going to check your
1: Lisa,
0: sugar levels.
1: Lisa, thank you very much.
3: I'm going back to my burger.
0: All right, you enjoy. You can test your knowledge on all 10 questions. If these three were enough, there are 7 more. You can take the Pointed News Quiz at Bloomberg.com/pointed.
1: And remember, they are multiple choice online, so it is quite a bit easier than the way we embarrass ourselves here every Sunday.
3: I give you guys a lot of credit. These are tough.
1: It makes it a little bit harder.
0: Credit
1: all right.
0: taken.
1: Thank you for joining us on Bloomberg This Weekend. We will be back here tomorrow. We hope you all join us starting 7 a.m. I'm Christina Ruffini.
0: I'm David Gura, along with Lisa Mateo for our listeners on Bloomberg Radio. Masters in Business, Barry Ritholtz, is up next for our TV audience. Wall Street Week with David Westin. That starts right now.
8: Up to the minute geopolitical news wherever and whenever it happens. I'm Anne Hordern in Guayaquil, Ecuador, and this is Bloomberg.
9: This This is Wall Street Week. I'm David Westin, bringing you stories of capitalism. China has become the number one auto producer in the world. We go to Paris to see how one of its leaders, BYD, plans to take over Europe. Plus, the IMF and World Bank met in Washington last week to wrestle with a whole new set of problems. How much do they need to change to keep up with the times? And it's not just the people we see on the news all the time. That person next door may be one of the new billionaires, or at least multimillionaires, no one hears about. But we start with the latest AI scare. Anthropic has said that its new Mythos preview is too dangerous for public release. And Secretary Bessent and Chair Powell called in the heads of the major banks to warn them about it.
10: I applaud Secretary Bessent for doing that. One of the things we always were focused on, the risk to the banking system, the risk for any kind of cyber attack. You're just getting in and change the ones and zeros around in the banking system. So much of it rests on our banking system, so nothing is more important.
11: We need to do something about it. I don't think there is a framework. You know, everybody is keen to have a framework within which to operate. I don't think there is a governance framework that is there to actually mind those things. We need to work on that.
9: Catherine Judge is a professor at Columbia Law School specializing in the Fed. She explained the risks that Mythos could pose for the banking system and what regulators can do to manage them.
12: The big deal is there are real concerns that this new, much more sophisticated form of AI could detect and likely will detect very meaningful vulnerabilities in banks' software in ways that could expose them to cyber attacks that would disable individual banks and potentially the broader banking system.
9: There is the danger of bad actors getting access to it. Is there a flip side to it also that it may give the banking system and banks some defensive tools otherwise might lack?
12: Yeah, I mean, this is always the interesting question, is like AI fighting AI, and what does that look like? And there's also a question of what that looks like for the structure of the banking system. Again, the U.S. has always had a very diffuse banking system. We have lots of small banks, we have regional banks, and they provide different types of services and loans to the real economy. And so one of the interesting questions, if this becomes absolutely vital to be part of the financial system, who's going to have access to that type of technology?
9: The financial system is global, last time I checked. And so it's not just a U.S. problem we have here, potentially.
12: Not at all. And we've seen both European and Asian regulators speak out and voice significant concerns. And so one of the things that's so interesting about this is you both need clear public-private coordination, but there's also the possibility of global coordination to try to understand just what these threats are and then what can be done realistically to try to contain them.
9: What exactly can the Federal Reserve do? They have an awful lot of PhD economists. I'm not aware they have a lot of AI engineers.
12: Yeah, I mean, one of the real challenges, no bank supervisor is prepared for this, right? So cyber attacks are nothing new. It's a challenge banks have been dealing with for a long time. And supervisors have played a role helping to make sure that banks are appropriately prepared as part of operational risk and other concerns. But this is a whole different level. It's jumping up the magnitude of the threat in a way that no bank regulator or supervisor is prepared to fully address. And so the question is, can they ask good questions? Can they help provide guidance as they did in Washington? Can they facilitate coordination and conversation?
9: You turn to the Fed right now to avoid the problem. But if, heaven forbid, there is a problem, there is a serious hack, what could the Fed's role be in remediation?
12: This is one of the key issues. I mean, the government's not going to be able to stop a serious cyber attack. On the other hand, the government can play a very meaningful role helping to contain the damage. And really, when you're worried about the functioning of the financial system, a lot of it's on prevention, but things are going to happen and things are going to go wrong, and the effort then is on containment. And that's where the Fed having strong relationships with the entire banking system and helping to make sure that it's providing liquidity and potentially helping to provide alternatives for affected consumers and really coming up with a game plan over, well, what can we do and what should we do if things go wrong is going to be, I think, part of the effort going forward to try to make sure that in the really unfortunate event that there is a wide-scale malicious attack, that the damage isn't nearly as crippling as the actor might hope.
9: Like the rest of us, the Fed may be struggling to understand the benefits and risks of AI. So we turn to the experts, people like Margaret Mitchell, researcher and chief ethics scientist at Hugging Face, an open-source AI platform.
13: Mythos is really on the cutting edge of cybersecurity right now. It's incorporating a lot of things that we've already known, that's already common in cybersecurity, but it's within a system, also called Mythos, that can operate warp speed. So there's this new sort of paradigm right now within AI called AI agents and agentic computing. Mythos is an autonomous agentic system. It can take sequences of actions without any human oversight, and it can do it, you know, while you're asleep and infiltrate tons of different systems.
14: If I'm one of the big banks, the Secretary of Treasury Bessent called in, and I learned about this, what can I do about the big banks have been spending a lot of money on cybersecurity for quite a while now.
13: Right. I think that that knowledge and that expertise is really important here. You don't necessarily need Mythos to build up appropriate defenses. And actually, this is where the open source world can really help, because it's quite possible, or at least we sort of think it's possible within the world of AI, to have different models swapped in a similar system built with deep security expertise to help with probing for vulnerabilities and creating patches, that kind of thing. And so I think it's really important right now for people to recognize, A, that this technology is possible and that doesn't have to be siloed to any one company, and B, that you can build up defenses right now using tools that are already available for intruder detection, fuzzing frameworks, these kinds of things, where basically it's possible to preempt any sort of attackers and defensively set up safeguards against any, you know, malicious problems.
14: Part of a cybersecurity defense is basically having your own organization or other organizations try to hack into you to see where there might be vulnerabilities. So that's been going on for some time at the banks. But is this different in the sense that it can be running in the background constantly?
13: The punchline is that Mythos is operating in a way where human oversight can be difficult. And that's because it can create action sequences without any sort of human intervention and act on different kinds of things that it sees as possible. And it can do it very fast, and it can spawn what are called sub-agents, so little workers that can do the same thing across distributed systems. This is all this sort of new paradigm of agentic computing. So, you know, it's really within this calibration of autonomy that I think we have to think critically about what we want these systems to be doing, where we want to bring in human oversight, how people should be able to interact with these systems in order to approve or deny things. Because otherwise, you know, with full autonomy, they can just keep going overnight while you're sleeping, spanning tons of different systems, that sort of thing. So, you know, you have to put in place those guardrails, those checks, in order to make sure that humans are in the loop and can see into the loop, you know, can really understand what's happening.
14: So you, of course, are an expert in this. Give us your best judgment when you talk about fully autonomous versus semi-autonomous. Which is better if the goal is safety?
13: Semi-autonomous. I've actually written papers on this and op-eds, and I'm very opinionated about this, actually. So when you have full autonomy, that's super flexible. You can do lots of different things, and so that's pretty cool. Lots of different things you'd never thought of doing. You don't have to pre-program it, right? But from a safety perspective, also within the context of the financial sector, where there's a lot of regulations at play in terms of accountability, in terms of the passage of data, that kind of thing, you want to make sure that you're able to specify specifically the context within which the system can run and that it can't jump out of those contexts.
14: If you're a regulator, what do you do in the face of this new technology to try to minimize or prevent systemic risk?
13: Regulators have one piece to play within the overall accountability chain. And I think that for regulation, that focuses more on trying to help ensure reliability, ensure safety, opening up the possibility of third-party audits, third-party testing. So there's something to be said for companies that share their code, their information, even if they're proprietary, in order to undergo third-party auditing, third-party testing, that kind of thing. Regulators are in a really nice position to try and ensure that people's rights are protected. So what are the rights that should be protected? So this is where security comes in, reliability, safety, privacy, those kinds of things. So I think regulators have a role to play within the overall ecosystem in setting up what kinds of human values should be protected in these systems, and how can you ensure that your system does that? Show us. Run the evaluations. Have it undergo third-party evaluations where we can actually see from someone without the financial incentives of one institution how well these systems actually work.
9: Up next, we look behind the curtain at Chinese automaker BYD to see how it's come so far, so fast, and the challenge it poses for Western rivals.
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0: This is a story about changes that are too big to ignore. 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Bloomberg's Tom McKenzie reports from Paris.
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2: I want to be the best valuable brand in the auto industry.
1: But it wasn't so long ago that other automakers literally laughed them off. This was Tesla's Elon Musk here on Bloomberg back in 2011.
3: There's competitors now ramping up, and as you're familiar with BYD, which is also on the West Coast, I think they're ramping up production of their electric vehicles. Warren Buffett owns 10% stake in that. Why do you laugh? BYD is trying to compete. Why do you laugh?
4: Have you seen their car?
3: You don't see them at all as a competitor?
4: No.
1: Since then, a lot has changed. BYD now has almost a million employees. It says it files an average of 52 patents per working day. And in 2025, for the first time, BYD beat Tesla in total car sales, claiming the title of top electric vehicle maker in the world.
5: How would you characterize BYD's growth in recent years?
6: Yeah, explosive.
1: Ryan Fisher is the electric vehicle and charging analyst at Bloomberg NEF.
6: They've, from 2021, gone from like barely on the map, if you know what I mean, if you look at the chart, to having 4 million plus sales and being in the top 10 automakers in the world.
5: You come from the industry, Ryan. How is BYD viewed within the industry?
6: Similar to Musk's comment, like, who are these? I think now people are changing it to, oh yeah, we're kind of scared.
1: For a better idea of just how seriously BYD and the Chinese auto sector broadly are being taken now, just listen to Ford CEO Jim Farley speaking last year.
7: It's the most humbling thing I've ever seen. Their cost, their quality of their vehicles is far superior to what I see in the West.
1: We wanted to get a first-hand look at the battle for the future of automaking, so we went to Paris to see the rollout of BYD's new car. There, we spoke with the woman on the front lines of the firm's global expansion.
8: Why Paris?
2: Yeah, very good question. Paris is the country, is a city full of energy and also art.
1: Stella Lee has led BYD's charge into markets beyond China, including here in France. As the company's number two, after its founder, Lee also helped engineer its transformation from a battery startup into an auto manufacturing powerhouse.
2: So, you know, I joined BYD when BYD is a very small company. They started with 20 people, $350,000 investment. So I joined BYD the second year. My first job is for overseas marketing promoting manager. So I went to Hong Kong, set up the first like a kind of international office in Hong Kong in 1997. And then came to Europe in 1999 with $30,000 cash and one 40 feet container battery. The message is you need to survive to sell the battery.
1: And sell the battery she did, securing deals with Motorola and Nokia, back then leaders in the mobile phone space. An IPO followed, then a major investment from Berkshire Hathaway. With each step, the company grew and doubled down on research and development and bringing suppliers under their own roof.
5: What do you think the biggest structural advantage is that BYD has over its competitors?
2: Two things. One is technology. Till today, like we have 120,000 R&D engineers. We invent 52 patents per day. The second is BYD have very strong vertical integration capability. What does this mean? It means like we can do innovation much faster. We can do cool stuff much more than any other people. That's the reason you saw BYD in the past 2 years. We have like the sporty car called the Yangwang U9. We have 3,000 horsepower. That is the fastest car in the planet.
1: It's capable of well over 300 miles an hour.
8: This feels like China turning up and just saying, we'll have all the records.
9: Thank you.
1: Sadly, BYD didn't let us race their hypercar to the Arc de Triomphe, but we did drive their latest luxury EV, the Denza Z9 GT.
10: Who do you see as your main competitor? Who is the brand that you're really competing with in this premium segment now, with the Denza Z9?
2: On the all the cool technology in this car, I did not see any competition here.
1: Given the company's origins, it's no surprise that the car maker's key feature might be its battery. The range is long and the charge is fast, far faster than anything else on the market if done through their planned system of flash chargers. Fisher says it remains to be seen how quickly BYD can roll those chargers out and whether their new cars will beat the competition in the field. But there's little doubt that their tech is impressive.
6: When you think about their advantage in batteries that they've managed to produce, it does seem kind of like incredible. They've come out with the golden egg. They've done it incredibly quickly with the best technology at the best price.
1: What's more, the new car has the profile of a Porsche and the horsepower of a Bugatti, all at the price of a Subaru Outback, but only in China. Here in France, it runs about €115,000 or $135,000.
2: So with this one, you can be true. It's 0 to 100 kilometer, 2.7 seconds.
10: 2.7.
1: Not all of BYD's vehicles target the luxury space. The lowest cost model in the UK, where Chinese cars now account for one in every 10 new vehicles sold, goes for under £19,000 or about $25,000. Cheap, but not the cheapest. Nor is that the goal, according to BYD's special advisor, Alfredo Altavia.
5: What do you say to regulators and consumers? How do you convince them that BYD isn't just a low-cost disruptor?
11: BYD has never been and will never be a low-cost player in any segment. Our main selling argument is value for money.
1: Altavia came to BYD after a career as an executive with the competition. As the former head of Fiat Chrysler's European operations, he was a close aide to former CEO Sergio Marchionne and was considered a top contender to take over his role.
5: What are the real ambitions of BYD in Europe? Is it volume or is it positioning in the premium segment or something else?
11: I won't answer with our volume target because you will not believe me. But certainly we want to be one of the key players in this industry on a global scale.
5: If you were an auto executive at a European legacy car maker right now, as you were once, how worried would you be?
11: Quite worried.
5: About 1 million units sold last year overseas or international sales.
2: Mm-hmm.
5: 1.5 million is the number that I've seen for 2026.
2: Yes.
5: Are you on track to meet that, to beat that?
2: Yeah, easily.
5: Easily beating 1.5 million this year.
2: Easily, yeah.
1: In recent weeks, the war in Iran and the soaring fuel prices that have come along with it have added new momentum to electric vehicle demand. China's exports of EVs and hybrids soared to a record high in March, with BYD leading the way. But for all the optimism about international growth, the company has faced major challenges in its largest market, back home in China.
5: I want to talk about the here and now. In the Chinese market, how would you characterize the current state of the Chinese auto market?
2: Chinese auto market is super competitive.
5: BYD recently posting a roughly 20% drop in year-on-year profit, the first time since 2021. Is that as bad as it gets, do you think?
2: No, it's nothing. Because you need to understand the scenario behind. We are price war and competing with an EV car. Because everything we do, the next day, our competition will copy. But then for BYD now, we bring another protection river. It's our flash charging technology, the second generation blade cell. So this we call the protection river. I think it will keep our competition several years behind us.
5: Are you seeing signs of recovery in the Chinese market?
2: Yes. And the second, the market in China in Q4, Q1 is not good because all the subsidy, even we have a small portion left, cost is 100% gone.
1: Recent moves to wind down government support are a headwind for China's EV makers. But Fisher says subsidies haven't been the only driver of their rise, especially in BYD's case.
9: How much of BYD's success is down to Chinese government support over the years?
6: There was the investigation from the European Union about which specific automakers were getting the most subsidies and therefore what tariffs they should achieve. BYD was actually on the lower end of the spectrum than some of those. I think what the Chinese government have done and what some people look as maybe I would be jealous of it is that they aligned everything they were doing. They had an automotive plan. They got involved with the metals and mining. They provided the subsidies. Some of this was about oil independence and some of this was about winning the automotive industry, right? This is a massive part of GDP in many countries, and they've done that successfully. So I don't look at the Chinese and feel like they've done anything massively wrong. I actually feel like we've been a bit naive as policymakers in Europe and places like that.
9: Some critics may look at BYD's success and the success of other Chinese automakers in Europe and in other markets outside of China and say this is a classic example of China shifting excess capacity to other markets. Would that be a fair criticism?
6: I think it's a fair criticism. We see it across industries. China obviously has leverage, and you've seen that in the negotiations where they've tariffed different countries. Maybe the French keep them out of their subsidies, and then they get hit with tariffs back on brandy or something like that. So fundamentally, consumers want the cheapest products and the best ones, and the Chinese have managed to achieve that.
1: So far, American consumers haven't gotten their hands on China's latest EVs. Biden-era tariffs of over 100% have kept BYD and others out of the US car market. But Donald Trump and China's Xi Jinping are set to meet in May, and those trade barriers are likely high on the agenda. US car makers might not have long before Chinese cars show up on American shores, something that Ford's Jim Farley was well aware of when he spoke to Wall Street Week.
12: I've never seen a competition like this. The government bet on EVs before anyone else in the world. They're the largest market in the world, and now they're the most important market in the world. We can compete and win against them, but we have to bring our A game, and we have to learn a lot of new things.
1: In 2027, Ford is set to debut a line of EVs starting at around $30,000, which Farley describes as a response to BYD. But he's also talked to the Trump administration about forming joint ventures with Chinese firms to build cars locally. Volkswagen and Stellantis have already made similar deals. And as each carmaker and country decides how to respond to China's rise, they must grapple with the costs and benefits of protectionism or an alternative. If you can't beat them, join them.
0: Coming up, the IMF was created before World War II was even over in order to provide stability for the global economy. Can it still get the job done in a very different world 80 years later?
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0: This is a story about being fit for purpose. As the IMF met in Washington last week, its mission of providing global financial stability has never been more important. But one of the fund's key participants expressed doubts about whether it's up to it, whether it is still fit for its very important purpose.
23: I think we need to step back and look at the IMF and World Bank, their core missions. We cannot have these kind of elite beliefs that get in the way.
24: An awesome force of 1,000 planes and gliders thrusts deep into France.
25: That core mission for the IMF and the World Bank was crafted back in 1944 in the White Mountains of Bretton Woods, New Hampshire, less than a month after Allied troops helped turn the tide in World War II by storming the beaches of Normandy. 80 years later, the world is a very different place, and the wars that multilateral organizations like the IMF are contending with are now in places like Iran and Ukraine.
26: Even if the war ends tomorrow, it would take quite some time for the recovery to kick in.
27: War is, in any circumstances, the worst outcome.
28: There are reasons to really worry about the upside inflation risks from the war in Iran.
29: The IMF and the World Bank, I mean, these were institutions that were created even before the end of the Second World War with the basic idea that if countries can work together and cooperate on the economic and the financial front, and we can have stability in the world, then we would have less wars. Clearly, that is being tested at this current moment.
25: Until she joined the Harvard economics faculty last year, Geeta Gopinath helped countries work together as the first deputy managing director of the IMF.
29: So in this current environment that we have right now with the conflict in Iran, the countries that have programs with the IMF, many of them are importers of energy, and they're getting hit by these increasing prices.
30: Many countries are in trouble right now because of the price spikes from the war.
25: Kevin Gallagher is the director of the Global Development Policy Center at Boston University.
0: We don't know where this war is going, how long it will last. COVID, as I recall, really hit global growth fairly substantially. Is there any prospect this could reach that sort of level?
30: Well, the economy, the global economy has been really fragile, especially in emerging market and developing countries since COVID. And this shock is yet another one. We've had that. We had interest rate hikes just a couple of years ago. Many countries have had sort of climate shocks and droughts, and then, of course, COVID itself. And so we're nowhere near the growth potential that many countries were on a path before COVID happened. And now this shock is really sending a lot of countries back.
25: Since the start of the new millennium, we have lived through a global financial crisis, the recession that followed, a pandemic, and several wars. But through it all, the IMF has stayed pretty much the same.
30: IMF hasn't changed much. It's in a bit of a crisis right now. It still offers a family of emergency financing to countries that are in trouble.
29: This is the time when the IMF is absolutely critical, given all the instability. First thing I would note is what the IMF is really good at is surveillance. And that is super valuable in this environment of very high uncertainty. Just coming out in terms of forecast of what the impact is going to be of the various shocks on the global economy.
0: But this comes against a broader backdrop of perhaps increasing dispersion in the approaches of a lot of the member countries for the IMF in their approach to economics. Certainly different from what happened after World War II when the IMF was created. What challenges does that present to the IMF?
29: The geopolitics, of course, matters for the functioning of all of these multilateral institutions. I think the IMF is somewhat better placed because it plays the role of a firefighter. And when you're a firefighter, you don't really have the luxury to fuss around. It's not about whether you can have another more trade agreement or you can give money to a country to build a road that will be available in 10 years. But it's about, are you going to bail out a country that is otherwise going to plunge into a crisis, which is not only going to affect the country, but is also going to spill over into the region.
0: A firefighter, like the IMF, may not be directly driven by politics or differences in economic approaches. But those politics and differences can sometimes create more fires to fight as they affect countries' fiscal positions.
29: We've certainly moved away from the time of ever closer integration and an efficiency-driven global trade model to one where national security concerns are becoming important. And I'm not denying that that's not an important one. That certainly is much more salient to this current world we live in. De-risking supply chains are an important factor, you know, making sure that you have strategic inputs in your own country, factories for those in your own countries, those are coming up too. What the IMF cares about is countries' fiscal situations. And if you're going to end up in a world where everybody is going to spend a whole lot more on defense spending, a whole lot more on building semiconductor chip factories, more rare earth discoveries, and all of that, then we could end up with this big buildup in debt in the world, which already is, frankly, on an unsustainable path.
0: It's not just the economic approaches that have changed since Bretton Woods. It's also the relative sizes of some of the economies involved, most notably China, which dramatically rose to become the second strongest economy in the world, something not reflected in the allocation of quotas that effectively determine who has influence over the fund.
30: The quota has gone up, but not commensurate to the formula that the United States made, which says that it should go up relative to the size of your economy. So given that China is now the second largest economy in the world, they should have the second most voting. But the U.S., in the last iteration of increasing quotas, they said, let's increase quotas, but not without voting power changes, because Japan is number two, and both Japan and the United States don't want China to leapfrog over. It's caused a little bit of a legitimacy issue.
0: Whether it's the U.S. or China or the other major players in the IMF, like Japan, Germany, and France, the wealthy countries are the ones that control a fund whose entire purpose is to help poorer countries when they run out of money. But sometimes that has led to conditions on loans that some find unduly onerous.
30: The fund was supposed to be there to help countries get a shot in the arm to get back on their feet. But over time, it's had almost the same policy, which is austerity. Now, it's important to have it in countries that are profligate, like I said. But so many of the crises that have been happening over the past decade have been external shocks to countries that have good fundamentals.
0: Is there an inherent, even structural, challenge for the IMF in the difference between who needs the emergency funding and who decides on the emergency funding? Because the quotas are determined by how prominent the economy is, how successful it is, how many reserves they have, and the people who need it are the opposite of that. So you have sort of the haves deciding for the have-nots.
30: Yeah, you put the nail right on the head there. The countries that receive the programs have no say in what the design looks like. They can request, and they often get what they need, but they have no say in the terms.
0: But Gopinath says from her experience that often structural conditions are required by the situation.
29: The IMF has evolved as an institution in terms of the policies it recommends and what countries need to do in a crisis, just as the thinking in terms of the intellectual thought, too, in terms of what is helps a country in a crisis. So there was a time, and I was in the East Asian crisis, was certainly one of those, where there was an excessive focus on just spending cuts. And it was about cutting spending across the board without much attention to the details about where the spending cuts would happen. I think that was a strategy that was appropriately rethought. And now the IMF is more targeted in how it spends. In fact, when it goes in and tells countries to reduce overall spending, it very often says that you need to increase spending to the most vulnerable in society because you are in a crisis and this is a particularly challenging time for them. So far more targeted in terms of what's needed with in terms of spending reductions. I mean, unfortunately, spending reductions are always a part of the solution because that's the only way for the country to come back to a more stable macro environment without racking up a large amount of debt. These policies are never easy, they're difficult, but I think the IMF has evolved over time in terms of making it better tailored to country circumstances.
25: The world has changed fundamentally since 1944 when the IMF was created. And it appears that one of the largest changes is about to come, with artificial intelligence poised to change just about every economy.
2: One of the things that we talk about all the time now is artificial intelligence and how it's going to transform our world. Typically, we don't know exactly how, but we think it's going to. When you look at specifically what the IMF does and how it may affect different nations differently, how can the IMF sort of anticipate that if it needs to?
29: Well, AI is hugely transformative and everybody has to pay attention to it, including the IMF. So even though the IMF has a relatively shorter horizon in terms of the kinds of problems it deals with, AI is something that they cannot not pay attention to. So they

0: where we know in your scarcity of doctors and teachers and technicians, you can close the skill gap through AI.
1: Whether it's AI or an emerging China or a breakdown in macroeconomic consensus, Gallagher says it's hard for an IMF fit for its purpose in 1944 to remain so today. And that has led some to call for fundamental reform.
2: It needs to get bigger, it needs to get better, and needs to get more inclusive. It's not big enough. The monetary firepower that it has is only about $400 billion for the poorest countries. And if they all went to the fund like they did in during the global financial crisis, we'd be really drained. So one, it just needs to get bigger. Two, it needs to get better. It needs to tailor its programs to country circumstances. If it's an external shock, it should just give short-term liquidity without austerity conditions. And it needs to be more inclusive. The countries that are the biggest recipients need more say in the program design. Those are the three things. Make it bigger, make it better, make it more inclusive.
1: Up next, the billionaire next door. They may not be as famous as Elon Musk, but there are more of them around than you might suspect.
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1: This is a story about your next-door neighbor. They may not look ultra wealthy, like a Jeff Bezos or a Kim Kardashian, but sometimes behind that unassuming front door lives someone who's found the secret to attaining great wealth. Princeton economist Owen Zidar calls them everywhere millionaires. Our colleague Scarlett Fu had the opportunity to sit down with both an everywhere billionaire and a couple that aspires to be.

0: you are one of the wealthiest people in America, but you keep a fairly low profile. I know that you are a known entity in Houston, but outside of Houston, there may not be a lot of people who know who Rich Kinder is.
1: And that's just fine.
0: Is that by design?
1: That's just fine, yeah. I wouldn't say it's by design, but yes, I guess it is in retrospect.
2: Rich Kinder didn't make his billions climbing the corporate ladder. Instead, Kinder created the bulk of his wealth by buying boring yet essential assets and then scaling them into what is now one of the largest pipeline companies in North America, Kinder Morgan.
1: I like unglamorous businesses, so it never bothered me in the least to be in an unglamorous business.
2: Kinder is part of a cohort of high net worth yet unassuming individuals that economists call the everywhere millionaires, or in his case, billionaires.
3: Wealthy people don't answer surveys, and you know, some of them are covered by the media, but that's only a small slice of what's truly there. There's basically a hidden world of everywhere millionaires.
2: Owen Zeider is an economics professor at Princeton University who served on the Council of Economic Advisors during the Obama administration. He now focuses his research on tax policy as it pertains to high net worth individuals. His research will be published in a book titled The Everywhere Millionaire later this year.
3: An everywhere millionaire is a private business owner who is wildly successful, but usually operates under the radar based on the place or the industry that he or she is operating in. So you should think of a local auto dealer who has a big vacation home and like a really nice boat. And there are a ton of them, and they're in basically every neighborhood in America. So the way we measure wealth is the two components. We look at assets and people's debts. And so there are five main types of assets. There's pension wealth, private business wealth, public business wealth, fixed income, and housing. And so we basically add this all up for different projects. Then on the debt side, most debt is housing debt. There's some student loans and car payments, that sort of thing. And what we do is we just take the difference at market values, and that's your net worth.
2: According to Zeider's research, top earners derive most of their wealth from equity in businesses they founded or invested in.
3: If you take dentists, dentists have more revenue than the total revenue of every professional sports team in America. So the NFL, the NBA, MLB, all of their revenue combined is smaller than the revenue dentists make.
2: Manufacturing drives almost half of all corporate profits, but it makes up just a small share of the income going to millionaire-owned private businesses. Instead, these owners cluster in sectors like professional services, construction, and finance. What results is a quieter kind of wealth, earned through ownership stakes in privately held firms rather than big publicly traded companies.
3: Most people think you have to be like Jamie Dimon or Elon Musk, these really famous public company CEOs, to be really rich. But when you look in the data, there are 1,000 private business owners who have at least $10 million in net worth for every public company CEO. You don't have to follow the traditional white-collar path.
2: Kinder is one of those individuals. After studying law and serving in the JAG Corps, he transitioned to the private sector. He was general counsel of a small energy company that, through a series of mergers, later became Enron. He eventually headed up operations there, which consisted mainly of pipelines. After leaving Enron, Kinder decided to double down on that expertise.
0: You bought pipeline assets from Enron. And that, at that time, the company treated it as kind of unwanted relics of the old economy. What did you see in the pipelines that perhaps others didn't?
1: Well, I saw that there was an opportunity to take midstream assets, and if you ran them correctly and really watched the bottom line carefully, had a good mix of debt and equity, that you could build those pipelines in a way that would allow your stock price to grow, and then you could use that stock price to make acquisitions of other companies. And that was really our game plan. Yeah, we started with really a tiny company. We had market cap of the company, the value on the stock exchange, about $150 million, and we had about $150 million of debt. So overall, the enterprise value of what we started with was just a little north of $300 million, and we had 175 employees. And we had this idea that that we would look for assets, we would run them as efficiently as we could, we would bend over backwards to serve our customers, and we would provide a good return to our shareholders. And that's kind of the mantra that we've followed for almost 30 years now.
0: And you built it through acquisitions.
1: Built it through acquisitions and also just some build out ourselves. We today, for example, we spend about between $3 and $3.5 billion a year on building new pipelines. The trick is don't overpay, but do what's fair and right to produce an adequate return for your shareholders.
0: Sounds like a very predictable business then.
1: I think it is. It's, no business without risk. And the old saying that it's the unexpected that always gets you. Who could have anticipated what we're going through in the Middle East today? Who could have anticipated COVID? But if your business is built on a solid foundation, you can weather whatever storms come along. We are partnering to develop a pediatric cancer center that's going to be a new 22-story building.
2: Rich Kinder made it into the ranks of the Everywhere Millionaires and beyond. But what about the rest of us? What are the chances we could join him?
4: This was the, I think, second or third place that we saw.
2: That's the plan for folks like Ray and Dana Cherry. The husband and wife team left their corporate jobs a couple of years ago.
5: Popular for general hand washing.
2: To buy a rather unassuming business in the San Francisco Bay Area, Monsam Portable Sinks.
4: We assessed hundreds of businesses in this process. And when it came down to which ones we were going to buy, it was a very short list, maybe four or five. And for us, the focus was on the profitability of the company, that it had consistent profitability, that the business itself was near to where we live, and that the product that, or the service that it was offering was something that was unique and that we felt like we could come into and learn quickly and move to the next level.
5: This is a business that was founded by a husband and wife team to solve a food and beverage service problem. They were selling funnel cakes to local festivals and fairs, and husband, being an engineer, decided to build a unit like this in their garage to help them pass their health inspection. 28 years later now, that couple's retired, and this business has since solved these types of problems for over 11,000 unique customers. And that all of that just really excited us.
0: I'm wondering what led you to leave these corporate jobs, these safe and steady corporate jobs, and decide to become owner-operators. It's a pretty big leap.
5: We had really successful, long-standing careers in the corporate world. I was in finance. Dana was in marketing. Entrepreneurship was always a really big goal of ours. And we'd considered different startup ideas over the years. We'd always thought, hey, wouldn't this be really cool if we could do something like this together? And we came across entrepreneurship through acquisition. We thought this was a great time for us to take a shot at ownership, some autonomy, and leveraging our own expertise to building a business on our own.
4: This felt like a risk-adjusted path into entrepreneurship. The opportunity to purchase a business where there was already product market fit that was already established and had a path to having us come in and take it to the next level made perfect sense.
0: We spoke with an economist, Owen Zeider, and he says that a lot of American wealth is built through private and what he calls boring, often overlooked businesses. Does that idea feel true to your life experience right now?
5: Absolutely. As we've dug into this, you start to see which types of businesses are really running things in this country. That just became really clear to us the more time we spent in it.
4: We're stepping into a world where there's a wave of small businesses and just businesses that are going to need to be transitioned as those owners retire.
1: Basically, I think you better understand what you're walking away from, and you better understand what you're walking into. And in my case, I understood very well what I was walking into. I knew those assets. Didn't dream it would be as big as it would become. We've had a lot of luck along the way, but that's how I would view walking away from a corporate life.
2: The Cherries are still in the early innings of building their business. And as they get ready to scale, established owner-operators like Kinder advise that doing your due diligence is the key.
1: Generally, I've always believed that you shouldn't really invest in anything you don't understand. And if it's a business you understand and can run the numbers on and understand the strategic concept involved, I think you generally do okay. It's when you wade off into something that you don't really understand and you're relying on someone else to tell you, well, yeah, this is something that will really go, just stick with me. That's when you have to be, I think, very, very careful.
0: What's your advice to someone who wants to build real wealth through their own company, but doing so without the attendant celebrity and white hot spotlight?
1: I would say just pay attention to what you're doing and don't get carried away with PR or trying to be something you're not.
0: How would you advise someone who has a real business idea but is perhaps afraid to walk away from a stable career to go pursue it?
1: Well, I think it just depends on your tolerance for risk. You know, I don't think you want to jump out of a plane without a parachute. So I think you want to have a good understanding of that business that you're starting. And in my case, that worked out very well because I knew with this small set of assets we had, I knew we could make those work. You know, the first analyst call we had as Kinder Morgan, there were so few people covering us that we just had an open line. So there were four analysts on, all of whom I knew from my Enron days. And so one of them asked, he said, "Rich, you know, you were COO of this big company, and now you're starting this little company you're starting now. What do you expect to accomplish?" And I said, "Well, you know, I hope in 4 or 5 years this will be a billion-dollar company." And one of those four people I could hear went, "Ha, ha." I confronted all four of those people years later, and they all swear they didn't do it. But I know for sure one of them thought I was absolutely nuts.
6: That does it for us here at Wall Street Week. I'm David Westin. See you next week for more stories of capitalism.

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6: We're in a dire state. You can explain how awful things are and say we'll do our best, but you have to have a degree of charisma to do it. And one thing our present Prime Minister does not have is charisma.
7: David Dimbleby, who anchored 10 general elections on the febrile state of UK politics.
8: We've had 70 out of 403 Labour MPs calling on the PM to go.
7: Would you say to the Labour Party, don't change your Prime Minister?
6: No, I'd say change him. I think you've got a dud there. I mean, a nice man and no doubt very intelligent man, but I've seen publicly somebody who decides something and then once he gets a bit of opposition, turns back.
7: From Bloomberg Weekend, this is the Michelle Hussein Show. As we go into this episode, I want to say that if you're from the UK, David Dimbleby is not going to need much introduction. You're likely to know him. Or at least to recognize him. He was, for decades, the face of election programs on the BBC. The person who announced which party had won. The person who said in the middle of the night in June 2016, nearly 10 years ago now, that the UK had voted to leave the European Union. He's seen prime ministers from Thatcher to Blair and many more since come into power and leave it. Which is why I thought of him in relation to the unrest right now in the governing Labour Party. The fact that Keir Starmer, who won a landslide election victory less than 2 years ago, could be unseated by one of his own. I wanted essentially David Dimbleby to put all of that in a wider context, to analyse what's happening in the UK, to look at its leaders, Starmer for sure, but also Andy Burnham, his most likely potential challenger, and Nigel Farage of Reform UK, who you might have seen on this very show. Because David Dimbleby was also the face of royal coverage on the BBC, we talked to about the King and about Prince William. And as ever, there's a written version of this on Bloomberg.com/Michelle. And this time, my notes include the royal finances and history going right back to the 1300s. With the level of instability that the UK is seeing at the moment, this prospect that we might have a seventh prime minister in a decade, as an observer of the political landscape for so many years, I just want to know what you make of that and why you think it's happening.
6: Well, the churn in prime ministers has really been Tory, hasn't it? Cameron, May, Johnson, Truss, for God's sake. And then Sunak, who barely had a chance, and then there was a general election. So it's the Tories who've been doing the churning, not Labour. But I do remember there was a famous thing Harold Wilson always said, which was the way to lead the Labour Party when they're in government is to keep driving so hard that everybody's clinging on for dear life, not to fall off the Labour wagon. The moment you sort of show any signs of deferring things, changing your mind, then everybody starts fighting for their idea of what the Labour Party should be. So you need a Prime Minister who can drive it, and that's the key thing. And then that brings back confidence to the Labour Party, or fear that they'll be kicked out if they're not in accord with it.
7: But the fact that it is happening now to a UK Prime Minister being questioned, and more than questioned, from within his own party, doesn't that show that there is something wider afoot than these two dominant parties, that there's something about our political firmament or the appetite of our public that seems to engender this?
6: Well, there's certainly an electoral system, and I don't want to go into constitutional things, that absolutely doesn't reflect opinion in the country. And so a lot of people feel that they vote in a general election and it doesn't get represented. I mean, if you look at the last general election, Reform got, I think, more votes than the Liberal Democrats. They got a tiny number of seats. The proportions people get doesn't reflect the balance of opinion. So if you go into the voting booth and you vote and millions of people vote and then you don't get any seats in the House of Commons, you feel unrepresented. And I think that does cause huge frustration. I mean, it's crazy to argue for a change in our constitution. I don't think that's going to happen. It's a long process, but it's... I mean, our constitution is very suited to aristocratic government in the 18th and 19th centuries, and yet they don't conceive of having the public... I mean, the public having views? I mean, people below a certain freehold value of house having views? No, it wasn't contrived for that. It was simply for a simple, virtually a dichotomy. And even then, during the 18th and 19th centuries, we churned prime ministers. So there's nothing much new in the churning that went on with Liz Truss. I mean, she was obviously a disastrous choice and it didn't work out. But it's, I think, much more important is that how do you get... And this is where Reform comes in, and I suspect some of the vote for the Greens come in. If people don't feel that they are getting represented, if you have a swathe of people voting Reform who got more votes, for instance, in the last general election than the Liberal Democrats, but only got four seats to the Liberal Democrats, 40 or 50, whatever it was, then people, you know, facing issues about their income going down and the NHS not serving them well and everything, feel, but I voted and nothing actually happens. Yeah. And if you take, I mean, you have to be careful with voting, but you have to take sort of accumulation of individual votes. I mean, the sophologists always treat it as their great swathes of opinion. But if you go into the minds of just a single voter, in Makerfield, for instance, where there's going to be this by-election.
7: The one that may bring the likely next Prime Minister to Parliament. Yes. I remember the time, and I'm sure you remember as well, where you know, in the British political establishment, more widely the public, you'd look at the many prime ministers somewhere like Italy and you'd feel quite superior about it, that yes. was not the kind of thing that happened in the UK. Do you think that we are heading for a multi-party system that will mean the only way to govern will be to be in coalitions?
6: Yes.
7: And that will need a different mindset?
6: Certainly on the present form of reform. I mean, if the local election results were at a general election, and of course, this, you know, there are all sorts of caveats you have to put in about, well, would they have been exactly the same? If it had been, reform wouldn't have a working majority in the House of Commons. So, of course, there would have to be, yes. And, I mean, it's easy, you know, I mean, it's easy to mock countries like Italy, where it was all chaotic and now seems to be rather stable. I mean, these things come and go. We were the sick man of Europe, remember, way back. I mean, in my lifetime, not in yours. We were the sick man of Europe because our growth was low. We had winter of discontent. We had strikes everywhere. The country ground to a halt. We had a 3-day week.
7: So is your...
6: I'm not saying I'm an optimist. I'm not saying I'm optimistic.
7: I'm wondering if you're saying, should one be steady at the moment, Ben? And would you say to the Labour Party, don't change your Prime Minister?
6: No, absolutely not. I'd say change him. I think you've got a dud there. I mean, a nice man and no doubt very intelligent man, but a man so overcautious and so seen publicly, I don't know what he is privately, but seen publicly somebody who decides something and then once he gets a bit of opposition, turns back. Unlike Thatcher, unlike Blair, who are kind of bold statement politicians. In times of crisis, you need that. At the moment, the Labour Party is in complete disarray about what it really wants.
7: What do you think about the prospect of Nigel Farage being the next Prime Minister?
6: Can I say this? I don't know.
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7: So if it is Andy Burnham who comes to Parliament yeah. and then is in a position to challenge the Prime Minister, do you think he would be different in substance, or is it the case that he'd be a better communicator, and that is crucial in our age?
6: I think he'd be a far better communicator. I don't know what his views are. I mean, I've had him on programmes often and have never quite been able to work out what he stands for, to tell the truth. I think it comes and goes a bit. I mean, you know, we've now got this thing that he wants to go back into the EU. I don't want to go back into the EU. No, but obviously he has to say that, because if he goes, I mean, he's not going to win the Labour Party over. He's not going to win the country over if he says it's time to go back into the EU.
7: Well, he's probably not going to win election in that particular area.
6: Yeah, that area, I mean, which was a reform area. So how would he be different? I think he has on his side the kind of political patina of energy, youth, enthusiasm, and the so-called success of Manchester, which is, compared to the UK as a whole, tiny microcosm, but nevertheless generally seen to be successful, that they got industry to come to Manchester. Manchester was revived under Burnham's mayoralty, and we keep on being told he was very good with the buses. So, you know, those sound small things, but they show a kind of willingness to change. And we've had, the problem going from a heavily industrialized society to a service industry society, which is difficult. But this position of falling back, so you get these terrible stories of, young people unemployed in perpetuity, and then coming forward with supposed mental health problems and then being put on drugs and all that. We're in a dire state. I'm not pretending we're not in a dire state. I think we are in that sense.
7: Economically, socially? I think you mean.
6: Economically, as well.
7: And you need the leaders who are fit for the moment.
6: Yes. I mean, maybe I put too much on leadership, but I do think that acknowledging, you know, you can't just be mealy-mouthed and say things are going to get better and then actually do nothing very much. If you want to, you can explain how awful things are and say we'll do our best. But you have to have a degree of charisma to do it. And one thing our present Prime Minister does not have is charisma. I mean, he mutters. He mutters.
7: What do you think about the prospect of Nigel Farage being the next Prime Minister?
6: I don't think. Can I say this? I don't know. I'm not sure he's temperamentally suited to the job, and I haven't yet seen any signs around him of people of calibre to act as Chancellor of the Exchequer, Foreign Secretary, Home Secretary. Until we see them and how competent they are, at the moment it's a bit of a sort of mix and match leftovers, it seems to me. I don't yet feel that Farage is presenting other than himself and some bold ideas which may or may not be acceptable or doable. I don't think he's presenting himself as a government yet, but he's got 3 years to go.
7: We know that they've got a big policy on mass deportations. That's what they have promised if they come to government. Mm. And that does mean that given they want to abolish the indefinite leave to remain status, where people can be here without being British citizens if they've fulfilled the requirements. I mean, the prospect of policies like that, instinctively, how do you respond to them? What do you think they would mean for the Britain we know?
6: I think instinctively that they would be totally disastrous, because I think that the ramifications would go well beyond the few who may be here because they've cheated about their circumstances or, you know, have got indefinite leave to remain improperly. But overall, I think it would have a terrible effect on communities that for 20, 30, 40 years have lived side by side. I think it would be devastating. But I also don't think it would be doable. ICE in Britain? I sort of don't think so.
7: Well, I've asked Nigel Farage this question because he's been on this podcast.
6: Yes, has he?
7: And he said, we do it in our way. That ICE is not the comparison because, you know, ICE are armed and obviously they exist in the United States and have done for a long time before Donald Trump. But he was very clear that he would, that a reform government would do it in their own way. So,
6: and what does he mean by that?
7: I think he means that they would be, that they would actually deport people in high numbers in a way that he would say previous governments haven't had
6: to
7: the
6: Rwanda.
7: Bottle to do. Well, good question.
6: ECHR,
7: we didn't get that far. Well, they would leave the ECHR.
6: I know, but you look at the process for that. Leave the ECHR. They've got to change the law. They've got to get the judges out of their hair. And then how many people are they going to deport? I mean, a million, half a million? I don't know what the plan is.
7: But he's made other things happen, as like leaving the EU, as you witnessed over many years when he came on Question Time, the programme that you presented for so long.
6: Mm.
7: Do you think that that exposure on television helped him become the national public figure that he now is? That people knew him because they saw him on television, they liked the way he came across, and, you know, the program that you fronted was part of giving him that kind of national status?
6: Mea culpa.
7: Not you personally.
6: I tell you what.
7: Donald Trump benefited from being recognised on TV. Boris Johnson did as well.
6: It brings us to the whole business of social media and the way people communicate nowadays. I'm in two minds about. And so Farage And this is the problem, actually, with Reform now, that he is the only voice, really. The reason you were talking to him, he is the only voice. And I think that's a kind of Achilles heel for him.
7: Yeah, they're definitely now trying to build up others.
6: Yes, but he's not very good at the relationships, is he? He falls out with people quite easily. He's quite thin-skinned, in a funny way. If you're going to lead a new party, you've got to be quite broad-shouldered about who you bring in, not always suspecting and...
7: There's definitely a tension there. He wants others to share the load, but he is the top of the tree.
6: Yes, yes. I think rather to the discomfiture of the king, William has said, change is on my agenda.
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7: I'd love, David, to talk a bit about you. You've had to find the right words for the moment in live commentary on royal occasions. I'm thinking particularly about the funeral of Diana, which was an immense shock.
6: Mm.
7: And I still remember lines from your commentary then.
6: I don't. What do you remember?
7: I remember the coffin coming out of Kensington Palace that morning, and it was the first moment that people had seen a coffin.
6: Yeah.
7: And it was very quiet, and you picked up, after everyone watching had a chance to absorb just the pictures. And I remember, learning a huge amount from that when are the moments where you should not speak rather than speak?
6: Yes.
7: It's one of the great,
6: Well, it's interesting because the BBC, in the week after Diana was killed in the car crash, met every day, and they're always angsting about what tone should we take for this funeral. I said, just learn your business. You don't adopt a tone, you reflect a tone. And I remember as that coffin came down from Kensington Palace, the hearse, and turned, there was a shout. Two women in the crowd at the gate just shouted, God bless you, Diana, God bless you. And I thought, yeah, that's exactly right. Just leave that happen and then say as little as possible, because it was perfectly obvious what was happening.
7: You were not happy about the king going to America for his recent visit. You thought it was the wrong political moment to send the king into. When you saw how the visit actually transpired, the speeches that the king was able to give in the presence of President Trump and in Congress, did you feel differently?
6: I thought it was handled impeccably, really. And I was surprised by that. I mean, Trump didn't take advantage of it in the way that I thought he might. And the politics of the Iran war were kept out of it as far as possible. But I thought that, and maybe this was wrong, I thought that by postponing the visit, we'd put pressure on Trump, though actually nobody puts much pressure on Trump. Not until the midterms, that may put pressure on him. I thought it might just distance us from it. But it was curious, because the careful wording of that very good speech that the king made, I don't know who wrote that, but it was, I mean, obviously he had an input, but it was a wonderfully crafted speech.
7: The one in Congress.
6: Yeah. And people said, oh, amazing, 12 standing ovations. Actually, you can't say good morning in Congress if you're a visitor without getting a standing ovation. They're all getting up. at every turn. But that was a very clever and subtle speech about the relationship. It doesn't change the relationship, but it... And I don't know what purpose it actually serves for Britain, because, I mean, Scotch whisky got a cut in its duty.
7: It did.
6: But the idea that... I mean, there's a whole story about America and Europe going on at the moment, in fact, which I'm doing a podcast on, about the relationship between America from 45 to now with the rest of the world. And Trump is obviously an outlier on this. And a visit by the King is not going to change policy one way or another.
7: Not change policy, but perhaps there's a value and a purpose in the fact that he is uniquely placed and used the opportunity to talk about the courage of the people of Ukraine or the importance of checks and balances in front of lawmakers and a president, some of whom don't generally want to hear any of that and won't hear any of it said to their face.
6: Well, the mystery is the mystique of monarchy, because if the French president had gone and said it, or if German president had gone and said it, or Maloney or anybody else, nobody had taken a bit of notice. But the Americans have, partly because many of them have their history is in Britain, this huge respect for hereditary monarchy, which is, I agree, it's a mystery and it's worth trading on.
7: Are you a monarchist yourself?
6: I'm a monarchist, but I think that I'm in favour of a monarchy that adapts. Remember that South Africa, the way when apartheid collapsed, the Afrikaner Prime Minister told the Afrikaners, adapt or die. That was their slogan, adapt or die. And I think with our monarchy, just adapting is very important. And there's signs that it's actually happening, because I think rather to the discomfiture of the King, William has said, change is on my agenda. He said it to a Canadian comedian, a brilliant line, change is on my agenda. And what do we see just yesterday? That he's going to give up 20% of the Duchy of Cornwall, which is a huge amount of land over 21 or 27 counties of Britain, vast, that he's going to give that land up for development. I mean, I think he's aware that to keep the monarchy in line with the country's feelings and aspirations, you can't go on with loads of helicopters and planes and this and that and the other.
7: And the King,
6: so he does need to adapt.
7: And the King himself, the changes he's made, particularly the way that he took his brother's title away from
6: him
7: over the Epstein affair.
6: Yes, that was inevitable, wasn't it?
7: Well, we can say it's inevitable now. For a long time, it looked like something impossible to take away a title that is his birthright. Do you miss being part of those kinds of occasions and commentating on them?
6: No.
7: A moment that's fast.
6: Well, I tell you what, I've always stopped doing things when I thought I've sort of done them as well as I can. I mean, I did Question Time for 25 years, and I was coming up to 80 or whatever I can remember was, and I thought, actually, this is only going to go downhill from here. And one day somebody's going to come up and say, do you know, I think it's time you stop doing this. So I stopped doing that. And royal commentaries, I mean, the last one I did was State Occasions, was the Cenotaph. And again, I'd done it so many times. And I'd been quite ill before the last one I did. But it went very well for some reason. I thought, right, this is the moment to stop.
7: Go out on a high.
6: But it's why I like doing podcasts and this and that. I mean, when an election comes up, I have to say, I still think, I wonder whether I couldn't do that better than it's been. Terrible arrogance. But I enjoy broadcasting. So if you enjoy it, and it's in my blood. I mean, I see an election broadcast, and I want to be there, saying commanding the stage. I like it. I like Question Time for that reason. So if another vehicle came, start all over again.
7: Who knows? David Dimbleby, thank you so much for coming in.
6: Thank you for tempting me in. I enjoyed talking to you.
7: And that's where we left things. David Dimbleby's verdict on Keir Starmer is harsh. So among my notes in the written version of this episode is one where I look at the Prime Minister's record, including the fact that UK economic growth has risen this year. You'll find it at bloomberg.com/Michelle.
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15: Visit your nearby Lowe's on Richmond Highway in Alexandria.
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0: This is my kitchen table and also my filing system. Over much of the past three decades, I've been an investor. The highest calling of mankind, I've often thought, was private equity. And then I started interviewing.
1: Well, I watch your interview because I know how to do some interviews.
0: I've learned in doing my interviews how leaders make it to the top.
2: I asked him how much he wanted. He said $250. I said, fine. I didn't negotiate with him. I did no due diligence.
0: I have something I'd like to sell and how they stay there. You don't feel inadequate now because being only the second wealthiest man in the world. Is that right? One of the most legendary corporate founders of a company in the United States in the last 50 years was Fred Smith. He started FedEx. When he got ready to retire, he picked one of his 400,000 employees to succeed him. The employee is Raj Subramaniam, who is an Indian immigrant, a graduate of Syracuse, and somebody I had a chance to sit down with recently to talk about what it's like to run FedEx and to succeed the legendary Fred Smith. So in the old days, 25 years ago or so, if I wanted to send a letter overnight, make sure it got there, I would do a FedEx and you package it up and you send it and it would get there the next day. But today with the internet, do you really have many letters going overnight to people?
3: No, letters are a very, very small piece of the business. And I think you send some letters, so thank you about that. But it's if you open up our airplanes and look at them, if you imagine we can fill it up with letters, that's a lot of letters. So it's actually, we move the high-value economy of the world. In fact, the last year we moved roughly $2 trillion worth of goods across the world. And they are pharmaceuticals, aerospace, defense. In textiles, you just think about the ones. The value per pound of something is very high. They usually go in our system.
0: How do you envision your business growing in terms of more customers? You've got a pretty good business already. Where are you going to take a market share from UPS or from new entrants to the field?
3: Well, I think the market itself is growing, and I think, I feel like our industry, what we do as an industry, is pretty significant and somewhat, underappreciated, actually, because it's been taken for granted. Especially now, in this day and age, what we do as an industry, whether it is, like I said, two or three players that we have, is, I think there's a lot of value. And within that, I think the market itself is going to grow the opportunity for players who really have standout capabilities in this is now significant. And I think I'm confident in our value proposition that we can compete very effectively and win share as well.
0: And how many trucks do you have delivering all these things?
3: We have 200,000 motorized vehicles around the world.
0: And are you going to have any trucks that are driverless at some point?
3: We already have. And we are working with a partner in Texas where we have autonomous driving being tested, and we'll see how that goes. Yeah.
0: Well, the packages get there quicker or slower?
3: No, it's the same speed. The important thing is the infrastructure we already have. We have 638 facilities right on the highway, so we can go facility to facility on the highway and then can be a human driver. So that is important component of this because, I don't think we are yet able to see an autonomous truck driving down the street outside here.
0: How is your business going to change with AI? Is AI going to make it easier or harder for your business?
3: AI is going to be great because the fact that I told you, we have 2 petabytes of data every single day. We realized back in 2020 that the data that we generate is a valuable asset on its own. So we had gone about, really engineering and creating a platform using our data and creating a digital twin of FedEx. And then comes the revolution in AI. And then suddenly that now we're able to use that AI to now supercharge our data. So of course we're going to use to improve our efficiency, our network efficiency and so on. That's great. We'll do that. That's the base layer. But we're also using it to differentiate and create new value for our customers so they ship more packages. And when they ship more packages, there are no AI delivering packages. There are more jobs. In fact, last year, we've added about 29,000 jobs in America. We are also looking at how do we use this insights that we have to, orchestrate global supply chain. So we are, there's opportunity for us to leverage the insights that we have from our data and do different things with it.
0: Now, with all the data that you have, You've got as much data as much as any company and where the U.S. economy is. Do you see a recession anywhere in the near future?
3: I'm more optimistic. There is a stealth industrial growth in this economy that's coming up, and we're seeing growth in the B2B sector. We'll see how it goes, but if you go back from September 2022 to the next 3.5 years, the industrial, the ISM index was down pretty much 35 or 36 months. It was a very tough time. But I think we're starting, there's probably some green shoots.
4: If I say I have a package, I want to deliver it to the Middle East right now. Can you deliver packages to the Middle East because of the war going on there? Is that a problem for you?
3: Yeah, short answer is we can. We have a large hub in Dubai. And obviously, we can fly FedEx airplanes into Dubai, or we have an operation into Riyadh. So those things, no, we can't fly, but we have now using other carriers to move traffic in and out of Middle East. It's operational, but not the same way that it was before.
4: So today, what do you want to accomplish the most?
3: We have changed our focus very clearly, and when we had the Investor Day back in February, we laid out goals of a 4% revenue growth, which is, modest by historical standards, but something, again, focused on those high-value verticals. But generate, 14% bottom line growth because of CAGR, because of the transformations that we're doing, and generate, $6 billion of free cash flow. So that's our financial, those are our financial anchors that we're focused on.
4: So I noticed that when you are, sometimes you have brought the pandas to the National Zoo, and you've shipped some back.
3: Yeah.
4: Is that a profitable business,
3: no.
4: Shipping those?
3: They are the VIPs. They're very important pandas. So this is something that we have done for some time now, and because we can do it. We have done, I think, 15 or so pandas, and we are looking at another one from Atlanta as well. So that's something that we do, and we have actually the delivery of the plane is called the Panda Express.
4: Do you do other animals like elephants or things like that?
3: Well, we used to do animal charters way before, but right now this is a more of a, let's call it, diplomatic move.
4: What is the biggest challenge that Wall Street sees you as having as the company? Wall Street analysts are always wanting more revenue, more profits. What does Wall Street mostly say that you should be doing that you're not yet doing?
3: Some of the investors are frustrated about, lack of generation of free cash flow, for example. But you have to have investments in capital to get the network that we have built so far. So the fact that we're here and we're turning a corner, and then, I'm not anticipating at this point going to Moon or Mars. We have this planet pretty much covered, and the investments that we need are more incremental at this point. I think that realization is starting to sink in, and so maybe the frustration is starting to ebb somewhat. And I think we also have the job to do then to put points on the board and demonstrate success on a consistent basis on this foundation. I think we'll be all right.
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6: Visit your nearby Lowe's on Richmond Highway in Alexandria.

0: let's go through how you became the CEO. So where were you born?
1: I was born in India, in a small state of Kerala, in the, right on the southern, the Florida of India, let's say.
0: And were you always interested in distribution as a boy or something? Or
1: I wouldn't know what that was. No, it was a very straightforward, you know, middle-class childhood, focused heavily, and luckily for me, education plus sport. Sports were very important in my life. So,
0: were you a big athlete or something?
1: I was pretty good. You
0: know, were you in cricket or
1: cricket
0: something?
1: And badminton and athletics. Everyone knew higher, you know, good education was a ticket to success.
0: So you're in India, in the Florida of India, and you decide you want to go to a cold weather college, Syracuse. Yeah. So how did you wind up at Syracuse? A very good school, but how did you wind up there?
1: Well, first of all, you know, you have to imagine a world where there was no Google or information was, let's say, much scarcer. So there was a well-worn path. You go, you know, in India, you know, there's some, you get into the Indian Institute of Technology, very competitive school. And once you're through that, there is usually a path to get a scholarship to come to America. And you just get, all you get really information is about rankings of top 20 schools in America. And Syracuse was in the top 20 for chemical engineering at that time. I got a scholarship. Well, two ranks below, which also got a scholarship, was Florida.
0: Oh.
1: So, and I don't, because this was two ranks above, I took Syracuse. And I remember going to the consulate in Mumbai or Bombay at that time, and the lady says, you know, it's going to be cold over there. And I said, yeah, cold, whatever. And now you're

0: below 75 degrees in my life.
1: Had you ever seen
0: snow?
1: So
0: when I got to, no chance. So I got to Syracuse, the first day I'm walking to school, it was 70 degrees and sunny, and everyone's telling me, nice day, and I'm freezing. So it went downhill from there.
1: Did you ever consider transferring when you saw snow?
0: It's kind of crazy, because by the time the next 6 months came around, my blood was thick. I was like in 45 degrees, I was in my t-shirt. Today, actually, I can deal with cold pretty good. So
1: when you graduated, did you say, I want to be the CEO of FedEx, or what did you want to do?
0: When I joined FedEx in 91, and I barely knew Memphis. I didn't know anybody in Memphis. If someone had told me that this is the job I would be doing then, I would have said I had a much better chance to play for the Indian cricket team.
1: So how did you get the job? You just interviewed for a job after college?
0: I didn't get my MBA. I was in campus in Austin, Texas. It's kind of a story around it, too. So I came home one afternoon, and my apartment mate was on the phone, and he's basically on the phone. He said, no, I can't do that. He was leaving the country. So I said, who's on the phone? He said, that's FedEx. He said, they'll, coming to campus, we want to interview him. And but he's not going to be there. So I said, give me the damn phone. So I call over and I say, you just talk to my roommate, but he's not going to be there, but I'm going to be here. Can I fax you my resume? I sent him over. I said, okay, come on over for the interview. So now, this was a time when recession was pretty deep in 91, and also I didn't have a green card, and that had become an issue from other interviews. So when I got to the interview, my euphoria had already come back down again. So I see these two gentlemen, very nice people across the table, and I didn't say good morning, I didn't say hello, I said, I don't have a green card. I said, if that's a problem, then I don't want to waste your time or mine. And they look at me like, well, what is this strange kid? And and say, son, let's first figure out whether you have what it takes to do a job at FedEx, and let's worry about the paperwork. And then,
1: so you got hired, and
0: the rest is history. Yeah.
1: What was your job? Your entry?
0: I was the associate marketing analyst for international marketing at FedEx. So you can go lower for the staff position. No.
1: All right. So you, what year was that?
0: That was 91.
1: All right. So you worked your way up over a series of jobs, and eventually you became the president or chief operating officer?
0: In 2019 I was the president and COO of FedEx. Yeah.
1: Okay.
0: Yeah.
1: So you're president and COO, and Fred Smith, the legendary founder, is going to be there forever, people thought. Did he call you one day and say, guess what, I want you to be my successor?
0: One day he calls over and says, I'm going to Los Angeles tomorrow. I've looked at your calendar. You're doing nothing. I want you on the plane with me. And so it was, I think, the day before Valentine's Day, whatever it was. So I'm there, And then he walks into the plane, and we go. Even before he sits down, he turns around and says, so would you like to be the president and CEO of FedEx? And I'm looking at him and said, I'll be honored, sir. And he sat down for the next, because we can't get out anymore, because they go, no, we've got a 4.5-hour flight.
1: So you became the president and COO.
0: Yeah.
1: And then how many years later before you became the CEO?
0: It was 3 years.
1: And when you become the CEO, you say to Fred, look, it's a nice company you built, but I want to make some changes, dramatic changes. Was that hard to do? Because you made a lot of dramatic changes.
0: Well, no, Fred was very, very clear about this. This is the greatest thing about Fred. And I'm just going to count myself one of the very, very fortunate persons on this planet that I have spent so much time with him. It was very, very clear that once the mantle shifted over that, okay, he'll give me all the input you want, but the decision-making was mine. That meeting with him lasted about 2 minutes.
1: All right, so when you became the CEO, one of the things you did was to focus on profitability. And one of the ways you did that is you began to, consolidate some of the divisions. Can you explain, there were four divisions at FedEx?
0: Yeah, so we were set up in a way to operate independently with multiple operating companies and also multiple networks.
1: So four parts, right?
0: FedEx Express, FedEx Ground, FedEx Freight, and we had FedEx Office.
1: Okay.
0: And things like that. But three main companies. The main thing was in the United States, there was a reason the way it was set up this way. And again, we talked about, we were started off in the air express business, but in the ground parcel business, we were tiny. At the turn of the century, we were only 10% market share. So we had to make inroads, and we need to be a differentiator.

0: to play. So that's what, took, we basically, grew our market share for many, many, many years in a row. But the profile of the traffic was changing, and we needed to consolidate our networks. So that was the impetus. It was an evolution, really. And so the time had come to do that. And I don't think there was any debate whether we should do it or not. So we started moving in this direction. So we consolidated networks, consolidated the operating companies into one FedEx. And we are, tough, long process.
1: So the consolidations occurred, and I think the market capitalization is up about 63%. The stock is up 73%, but the revenues are roughly flat.
0: Well, that's not the way it worked, because at the turn of the 2019, before the pandemic, we were about $69 billion in revenue. The next 2 years, we grew $25 billion, so we got $94
1: billion. Okay.
0: Then it went down to 88, the shadow of the pandemic, and now we are back. So when you say we are back, yes, but if you should look at the longer picture, we've grown about 5% CAGR since about 2019, or 6% CAGR. For us, part of the culture that Fred drilled into our brain is that change is the only constant. And if you don't like change, you will absolutely hate extinction.
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1: Your parents are in their early 90s, and do they call you and say they're proud of you?
0: They're very, very proud, and they could not have imagined anything close to this. And so my dad's advice always to me is, keep working hard, keep working hard, don't let them down. So, keep moving, yeah.
1: And what about your children? Are they proud of what you've accomplished?
0: Yes, they are, yes.
1: So when you are introduced to people, people say you're the CEO and are the CEO of FedEx. Are they surprised that somebody that came from India is running this company that is legendarily built by Fred Smith?
0: I was introduced to this minister from an African country. He just could not digest this fact. It was like double take and triple take. You are the CEO? You are the global CEO? So there is a little bit of that sometimes, but I think That's made me rarer at this point.
1: So what do you do when you're relaxing, if you're not, looking for, where your package was or something like that?
0: Looking for my package.
1: You never have to look for your package.
0: I think for me, at this point, either family time or tennis. That's kind
1: of Were you a tennis player?
0: So that's my meditation as well as relaxation.
1: And do you ever play with, like, your employees? Do you beat them? I assume you can beat them pretty readily.
0: No, I do. We actually have, because Memphis, of course, there's a lot of FedEx folks, and so we play, but nobody gives me a quarter on this, so I can assure you that they're not giving up. In fact, I would be upset if they did.
1: Fred Smith came up with this idea years ago, and obviously it's built a big business and so forth, but are you worried that some young Fred Smith somewhere else mm-hmm. is going to come up with something that replaces your business?
0: For us, part of the culture that Fred drilled into our brain is that change is the only constant. And if you don't like change, you will absolutely hate extinction. And so we are constantly with that mantra in place. Now, having said that, the physical network that we have in place, and I keep repeating this, is you can pick up a package or a shipment from any one part of the world and get it to any other part of the world. It has taken us 53 years to build this incredible network. That is going to be very, very difficult to replicate. So unless someone is inventing a beam-me-up Scotty machine and moving through ether, this is going to get very, very difficult to replicate. So I think there are certain things that are clear moats for us, but then the question for us is how do we innovate and change, continue to keep that energy up and move forward.
1: All right, so today, if somebody wants to get a job at FedEx and rise up, what's the best way to get a job at FedEx these days?
0: Well, it depends on what job you want.
1: And if you're they want your
0: operational,
1: job.
0: No, that's not open right now. So, I think starting off at FedEx, at an operational side of the house, obviously we hire a lot of people every single day. Like you said, we had 25,000 in the last year. And the great thing is a lot of people who started on as frontline careers have had a fantastic career. And in fact, several of them rise to executive level positions in this company, and there's a long history of that. And then, of course, the staff jobs as well, because I feel we are in a very exciting time period here. And the word's getting around, so the interest level is actually as increasing. And whether it is, whether it's different functional jobs, or especially in technology, and the ability for FedEx to leverage what we have today and have a different view on how we can leverage technology to drive AI. So we are getting a lot of interest in FedEx for that.
1: As I mentioned earlier, your stock is up about 73% since you took over. So, probably you can't do much better. So would I be better not to buy the stock now, would you say? Or
0: That's not the way to look at it. You got to look at it from what's coming next. And
1: are you going to do to make it even more profitable?
0: I think our financial goals, I told you, are pretty very exciting, but also, most importantly, achievable. The transformation that's underway at FedEx today, whether it is our network transformation, whether it's our organizational transformation or digital transformation, those are real levers for us. And we can create now new businesses on which layers on top of our existing physical business in a way. And so it's very exciting. We're all excited at FedEx, and we think there's a lot more to go.
1: How do you spend your time as CEO?
0: I've thought about it carefully because I know the first year was like, I realized that the most important asset that I have is time. So I actually sat down and thought about it and said, what's my job? And so one, of course, is to guide the strategic direction where the company is headed, make sure that I have the right set of people around me to execute, have an execution framework, but not get involved in every aspect of execution, and represent the company well internally and externally. And once I kind of got clarified in my own mind that this is what my job is, then I actually went through my calendar and I just very disciplined, put back and got, some segments. I would say about three out of the 5 days I'm traveling.
1: Now, what's the most enjoyable part of your job?
0: By a wide margin is actually interacting with the FedEx team members.
1: Not interviewing like this?
0: I'll play a second maybe. No, I think it's a team members. Really, it's an incredible set of team. It doesn't matter where you're in the world.
1: And what's the least enjoyable part?
0: because we are in every part of the world and very, very kinetic, you know, these days I got to get up in the morning and say a little prayer before I look at my phone. So, you know, because I don't know what's happening. And so that, you know, just the unpredictability of it.
1: Now, you met your wife at FedEx.
0: Yeah, just in the same time frame. And she joined FedEx about 6 months after we got married, yeah.
1: You had to be a FedEx employee to be married? Or?
0: No. Other way around, I need to have a job before she married me.
1: You are now 60 years old?
0: Yes.
1: 60. You have virtually no gray hair. Why is that?
0: That you could have. That's a secret that's going to remain with me.
1: Well, maybe you could whisper to me later. Okay. Look, you've done a great job for your shareholders and your employees as well, and I'm sure Fred would be very proud of what you've done.
0: Thank you.
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0: on this edition of Next Africa. We're tracking how the fallout from the Iran war is rippling through supply chains, pushing up costs, and stoking fears of higher food prices on the continent. We speak to UN Deputy Secretary General Amina J. Mohammed on the growing strain on Africa's food systems and what it means for food security across the continent. Plus, we take you to South Africa's Karoo, where a harsh desert landscape is being transformed into a potential pistachio hub. Welcome to Next Africa. I'm Jennifer Zabasadja. Africa is home to some of the world's richest agricultural resources, but much of that potential remains untapped, and that's coming to light now more than ever. The fallout from the Iran war is rippling through global markets, raising transport and food costs in some of the world's poorest economies. And as global food demand rises and countries look to secure supply, attention is turning to the continent's vast farmland. Bloomberg's Tiwa Adebayo explains.
1: Africa has the land, the labor, and the demand to become a global agricultural powerhouse. But its full potential remains largely underutilized, and the stakes are rising as global supply shocks like the Iran war push up fuel, transport, and food costs, with knock-on effects already being felt across African economies. According to the AFDB, the continent currently holds about 60% of the world's uncultivated arable land, which is a largely untapped resource. Agriculture already employs around 60% of Africa's workforce, making it the continent's largest source of jobs. It produces everything from staple crops like maize, cassava, and rice to global exports like cocoa and coffee. But much of Africa's agricultural potential remains underdeveloped. Yields are relatively low, infrastructure is limited, and large areas of fertile land remain uncultivated, leaving significant room for growth. And that opportunity is starting to attract global attention. In the Gulf, food security is a major priority. GCC countries import as much as 80 to 90% of their food due to water scarcity and limited farmland. And they're increasingly looking outward to secure supply. Africa, with its land, resources, and proximity, has become a key partner. Saudi Arabia, the UAE, Qatar, and Kuwait are investing in agricultural projects across the continent, from farmland and irrigation to logistics and food processing, with the goal to build more stable, diversified food supply chains while tapping into Africa's production potential. For African economies, that investment could help unlock productivity, expand exports, and strengthen agricultural value chains. And the scale of the opportunity is significant. The AFDB estimates the continent's food and agriculture market could grow from around $280 billion today to $1 trillion by 2030. Realizing that growth will depend on how quickly Africa can turn its natural advantage into output.
0: The ripple effects of the Iran war are hitting global food supply chains, from fuel to fertilizers, raising concerns about higher prices and food security, particularly in import-dependent parts of Africa. That's as key inputs to agriculture are disrupted just as many countries head into planting season. For more, I'm now joined by Alexis Maxwell, Senior Agriculture Analyst for Bloomberg Intelligence, and also Agnieszka D'Souza, EMEA Agriculture Team Leader, joining us now. What exactly does this mean for the crops on the ground, for those crops that are using fertilizer, especially when we look at some of the countries that are heading into planting season?
2: Higher fertilizer prices essentially will mean the farmers will need to revisit whether they need to apply as much of those fertilizers on the ground or not. It means basically that they're going to have to rethink whether to use less. And less fertilizer basically means, you know, less plant development, lower yields, and question marks over the production. Now, we haven't seen, we are just waiting in a waiting mode and trying to watch farmer behaviors. Right now, the Northern Hemisphere, they're planting. One thing is that this month and next month will be crucial, because that's when we are going to see that farmer behavior changing. So they will decide whether they want to maybe maybe switch to different crops that don't require as much fertilizer, or they may just decide to use fertilizer and expecting lower yields as a result.
0: Alexis, is that what you're seeing? I know you said Africa uses less fertilizer than elsewhere, but how are you seeing that potentially affecting the upcoming season?
3: So this story is actually going to be one I think will extend into 2027, because the time cycle of how this decision that Aggie mentioned, this do I use that last incremental ton of fertilizer at prices that have shot up and doubled since the war began, farmers will use less fertilizer because they can't either get it or it's too expensive. And so what we'll see happen is lower production in the second half of the year. And if this crisis continues, we will really see an impact on 2027 crops as well.
0: There's a number of net importers of fertilizers, but there's also a number of net exporters. So when we look at maybe some of those net exporters, are they potentially able to fill the gaps for some of these other countries on the continent?
3: Yeah, so the question then becomes one of cost and logistics. Much of the export-oriented capacity in Africa is in places like Morocco, Nigeria, or Egypt, countries that are very far away from where some of the farming is concentrated. And so then it becomes, can we shift production and send it into regions of Africa where farmers need it? There's not great alternatives if farmers can't find the fertilizer that they need. Some farmers may turn to sources like manure as an alternative.
0: Aggie, just on that point, what does that mean then for global food prices? Alexis said this could be a 2027 story. How are you looking at the trickle-down effects on global food prices? Because this isn't just a continent-wide story.
2: If the conflict continues, in a way, we are sitting on a ticking bomb. We are waiting for the cost to filter through. I mean, as of March, the gauge of global food prices was pretty stable, but the FAO expects pressure on food prices to kick in this month, next month. There should be more pressure on them. But really, the higher costs should show towards the end of the year into 2027. In general, we are not just talking about fertilizers. We're talking about higher energy costs, putting pressure on food costs as well.
0: I also spoke with Zama Sangweni, agricultural economist at ABSA. She says the immediate impact is being felt through rising input costs.
4: Large shocks being seen mostly from an input perspective. So you would have seen a rise in global Brent crude oil prices, which translates into higher continental fuel prices, specifically diesel, which is a high input requirement in African farming. The second one would then be fertilizer requirements. And for specific African countries which rely on the global market for fertilizer imports, they will also start to see some pressures coming. So those two input costs being driven up are adding pressure to African agricultural economies.
0: Coming up, we'll get you to my conversation with UN Deputy Secretary General Amina J. Mohammed on the challenges facing Africa's agriculture sector and how the continent.
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0: Welcome back to Next Africa. I'm Jennifer Zabasaja. The war in Iran is putting fresh pressure on African economies, driving up inflation, currency swings, and higher food and energy costs. While the continent has shown resilience, the risks are building for more vulnerable countries. I spoke with UN Deputy Secretary General Amina J. Mohammed about how Africa can navigate the risks ahead.
1: We are dealing with supply issues, and so therefore fertilizer, the planting season, food security is high up there. But so too is fuel and energy. So yet again, as we had with Ukraine, the energy crisis, the food crisis, the cost of living, and that kind of fiscal space needs to be created for countries that are going to be dealing with the debt crisis. They are still repaying their debts. Inflation will result in interest rates. That will put many countries in jeopardy on the debt issue. So we're looking to find solutions here from the IMF, from the World Bank. There have been many offers of the windows and facilities that could be put at the disposal of countries. But I think at this stage, we need scale. Many countries are still recovering from the previous shocks, and some of those crises are not over yet. The crisis in Ukraine is still one that we look for peace, as we are now searching for in Iran and the Middle East.
0: When you think about safeguarding future geopolitical shocks and economies really sort of safeguarding the potential vulnerabilities that they're exposed to, where does that start? How does the United Nations start in advising governments on that?
1: Well, we begin at the country level where we are in over 130 countries. It is about how they're going to be dealing with their economies, where with their macroeconomic policies that are constantly fragile as a result of the many policy decisions that one has to take in a very short space of time. So we don't have that longevity of peace and an enabling environment to grow. And you know, many of these economies, the setbacks, the setback to their populations, to the huge inequalities that we are seeing, to the lack of jobs, losing jobs. And yet we're in an era where there is new technology, connectivity is better. So there are parallel tracks of dealing with navigating the crises. I think this has become the new norm. We've had six. We deal with climate crises every day. So navigating that, we're trying to achieve the goals that we've set, countries' aspirations and their plans, with the reality of an international financial architecture that's really not working for many of these countries. And, you know, coming to financial institutions and gatherings like this continues to push for those doors to open so that we can deal with these impacts as they come.
0: What would you like to see then from the financial architecture in order to better serve some of these economies that you're speaking to?
1: We'd like to see longer-term financing that is concessional. We'd like to see that there's a sense of urgency in the processes for accessing that. We see the potentials on the fossil fuel challenges that we have because of the closure of the Strait of Hormuz, that we could have a scaling up of the transitions that are green. So we'd like to see those supply chains protected, but also access, the cost of borrowing reduced so that countries can afford that transition. And again, out of a crisis, find an acceleration on a renewable future.
0: From drought to geopolitics, the world's most valuable crops are becoming harder to produce, and pistachios are no exception. The war in Iran has pushed prices to multi-year highs, underscoring just how vulnerable supply can be. Now, South Africa's Karoo is emerging as a new contender with conditions that could turn it into a pistachio hub. Deep in South Africa's northern cape lies the Karoo, a vast semi-arid desert better known for livestock farming than high-value crops. But beneath its harsh exterior lies a rare combination of conditions: cold winters, hot summers, low humidity, and crucially, access to water from the Orange River. It's a mix that experts say is almost uniquely suited to pistachio farming, a crop that's notoriously difficult to grow, but highly profitable.
2: Pistachio, by its nature, is built for the extremes of the Karoo. That's what a Karoo is. A Karoo, it kind of it always falls from the one extreme to the other extreme. You would have extreme drought, and then you would have ferocious floods.
3: Even if the world production...
0: David Mueller is CEO of Karoo Pistachio. He's spearheading a drive to bring together farmers and finance partners to build a new export industry. The ambition? To ramp up production from 20 tons to 60,000 per year by 2040, which would account for roughly 5% of the global market. With the U.S. and Iran dominating global supply, South Africa's output could eventually rival smaller exporters like Syria. But that growth comes with uncertainty. Economist Casey Spreik says some of South Africa's current advantages may not last, especially if the country's currency strengthens.
4: The real risk isn't can we produce cheaply now, it's whether South Africa can really lock in reliability, yields, and export-grade quality throughout the cycle.
0: Because pistachio trees take at least 5 years before bearing their first fruit, these crops and others like it are turning to innovative financing models to inject immediate capital into the farms. Fed Group, a South African financial services company, has built an investment structure around that uncertainty.
5: We've gone and built quite specialist investment products that allow us to segment the way in which someone finances that physical asset. So you can actually go in and you can buy a nursery sapling. And that nursery sapling gets a certain level, and then we allow you to get your money out, and that gets sold to, for example, a farmer. And someone else can come along, or a pension fund can come along and invest in a whole orchard, for example. And it's just patient money.
0: For investors, the appeal is clear. Real assets, long-term returns, and exposure to global food demand. But these models also rely on long-term stability, something South Africa's agricultural sector hasn't always guaranteed. For now, new financing is helping scale the industry, but it's also trying to solve a deeper challenge.
4: That the game changer isn't just money, it's lowering the project's risk premium, improving bankability, and accelerating scale as well.
2: We really have the opportunity to give people that previously didn't have the opportunity to enter into almost like this, this, let's say, funnel going into commercial farming.
0: For the Karoo, the stakes go beyond agriculture. The region faces economic decline, high unemployment, and increasing climate volatility. Pistachio farming offers an opportunity to counter these negative trends. In a world where climate change is reshaping what can be grown and where, the Karoo's pistachio experiment is a test of whether a high-risk, long-term crop can succeed in a volatile environment. Coming up, cocoa markets caught between falling prices and fresh uncertainty as fertilizer disruptions linked to the Iran conflict ripple through West Africa.
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7: 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It's easy. One, set a reminder with your smart speaker by saying, "Remind me to listen to Hot Mics Monday through Thursday at 12 p.m. Eastern, 9 a.m. Pacific." Two, when it's time, just say, "Play Hot Mics on TuneIn." And you're in for unfiltered takes, A-list guests, and the stories everyone else is too scared to touch.

0: Welcome back to Next Africa. I'm Jennifer Zabasadja. The fallout from the Iran war is hitting fertilizer markets, with trader ETG warning it could add uncertainty to cocoa in West Africa. I spoke with Bloomberg soft commodities reporter Mumbi Gitau on the new risks starting to emerge for cocoa.
1: With higher fertilizer costs, there's the implication that they may use less fertilizer or even not use it in their farms. But this comes at a time when they're already facing other pressures like low cocoa prices, weak demand. So now they're caught between deciding whether they will use the little money that they have on fertilizer or whether they will use that on labor costs. So ultimately, it means that they will use less fertilizer, which could impact their total production at the end of the season.
0: When we look at the other soft commodities, are there others that are particularly more exposed if we do see higher prices down the road?
1: When it comes to fertilizer application, Africa has the lowest fertilizer application globally. We use 5 times less the global average, and therefore already we are using very little fertilizer for the farms that are in Africa. Now, cotton is one that could be hit by the fertilizer shortages or any increase in fertilizer costs. Sugarcane could be another hit. Maize could be another hit. Rice could be another hit. I think the main concern for anyone who's looking at fertilizer application is in Africa is the food crops, which is the main income earner for most livelihoods. We have about 60 to 70% of families depending directly on agriculture. Therefore, if there is an impact on fertilizer, if they face fertilizer shortages, if they face higher fertilizer costs, then the bigger question is, do we have a food insecurity concern for Africa, especially when it relates to staple foods like cereals, maize, rice, and sugarcane?
0: Does that mean we usually see the farmers absorb some of those costs, Mumbi?
1: In some areas, the governments do pick up the tab and they provide subsidies. We have Ghana that typically offers subsidies to farmers. We have Kenya that sometimes offers subsidies to farmers. But then again, we have countries that don't pick up the tab, and the rest, the cost is borne by the farmer. The burden is borne by the farmer. So in areas where the farmer is picking up the tab, then they are much more squeezed. But if we have governments that step in and help the farmers meet some of these fertilizer costs, then they are slightly shielded.
0: And from cocoa to Cabernet, the business of farming is getting a lot more complex. Global investors are pouring money into commercial wineries in and around Cape Town, even as wine sales slow worldwide. French, German, and Norwegian consortiums are buying into one of the few wine-producing regions where vineyard prices are still climbing. For generations, wine estates were valued for one thing: its vineyards. But in the world's seventh largest wine producer, South Africa, that equation is changing. While the country's wine exports decline, property values are rising, with top-end branded wine estates fetching anywhere north of $13 million.
2: The value proposition is effectively, you don't look at just the grape yield anymore. It is more like a wine tourism.
0: At roughly $80,000 per hectare, South African vineyards now command prices above Australian and Chilean wineries. While the Napa Valley and France's Bordeaux region are still the most expensive, wineries in and around Cape Town are increasingly seen as lifestyle investments rather than pure agricultural land. South African wine estates aren't just attracting record prices for their vineyards. It's actually their diversification opportunities that are putting them into an asset class of their own. That shift is playing out in the Franschhoek Valley. As Africa's top wine-producing region, it is home to some of the country's oldest and most venerable estates, among them La Motte.
3: The farm was acquired by the Rupert family, by Dr. Anton Rupert, in 1970. So it's been in the family for 56 years, and with each generation taking over the responsibility, I think there was new experiences and new avenues were created.
0: La Motte's newly appointed CEO, Kuabi Lochner, says its business model is evolving. While La Motte remains family-owned, foreign interest in neighboring farms has effectively re-rated the market. Estates are increasingly priced on tourism potential and long-term brand brand positioning. For a legacy property like Lamont, that brings validation, rising valuations, and therefore pressure to outperform.
3: Like a lot of other agricultural investments, you've got to take quite a long-term view. There've been a lot of investment into the infrastructure. A lot of that was, in my opinion, also done to preserve a lot of the heritage, the old original buildings that have been restored for visitors to enjoy.
0: Much of the investment here hasn't necessarily gone into expanding production, but rather into reimagining the wine experience itself. But competition isn't just local. The global wine industry faces numerous headwinds, punitive import tariffs, shifting weather conditions, and changing wine consumption patterns are forcing producers to rethink where growth will come from.
3: Wine consumption has definitely declined in a lot of the mature markets. When I say mature markets, where the US, the UK, Western Europe. So a lot of focus is going towards more developing markets, where I include Africa, Asia, as well as India and possibly South America.
0: For Lamont, that means building relevance beyond exports and turning visitors into long-term customers.
3: The balance between the more traditional, more heritage brands, as well as the new brands that are coming into the market, I think that energy, the positive energy, is something that will stand us in good stead, you know, taking the message of South African wine beyond our borders.
0: And that's Next Africa for this month. But don't forget our weekly podcast with more of what's happening from across the continent, available on Apple, Spotify, and wherever you usually get your podcasts. 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I'm Jennifer.
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17: Guten Tag. Nun, seit fast 8 Jahren lebe ich mit diesem schrecklichen Erlebnis.
18: If you're just scrolling, it looks pretty real to me. If you're not taking a very close look.
17: Ich habe lange mit mir gekämpft, dieses Video aufzunehmen.
18: And that's why this one is so dangerous.
19: Unser Mann für Deutschland ist Robert Habeck.
18: Robert Habeck was the Green Party leader and vice chancellor of Germany. At the end of 2024, he was in the midst of an election campaign when a video surfaced on the internet.
17: Ich kann es nicht mehr schweigen und möchte mich hier offenbaren und berichten, welcher Albtraum mir widerfahren ist.
18: He had visited this school in Germany in 2017, and there was a picture of him with some students in a local newspaper. Flash forward to 2024, and one of the young students that he was pictured with years before is claiming that he had sexually assaulted her when he visited that school.
17: Führte er mich unauffällig in einen abgetrennten Nebenraum. Ich konnte mich vor Schreck nicht bewegen.
20: I said, well, if this is gonna break through and it's reported in the media, everything is over and I can't show myself on the streets.
18: The important thing about this video is that it's fake. It's one example of a slew of videos produced by a group inside Russia. We're in the golden age of disinformation. Russia has really stepped up its spread of fabricated reports. It's targeting social media platforms using influencers and AI-generated content. They sow chaos, they sow doubts, and they undermine the truth.

0: when I look at her and I'm watching this, I don't speak German, so I don't know what she's saying, but I'm having this sensation of there's something wrong with her face.
1: Schweigt nicht und habt keine Angst, euren Eltern davon zu erzählen.
2: If you're just scrolling, it might look normal, especially on a phone. But on a big screen, it's quite clear that her eyes aren't quite right. She's blinking sort of oddly. Her eyes are changing size slightly as she's speaking. And her face doesn't match what she's doing with her mouth.
0: It's not like a master class in, like, filmmaking or artistry. What it is they can travel. The ultimate goal is to get ordinary people talking about it, thinking about it, considering it.
2: Which is why it's so dangerous to not take this stuff down. When we started digging deeper and we found more examples of similar videos, we realized this was a distinct campaign that other researchers had identified, as well as government officials.
0: We've seen governments talk about election interference and disinformation campaigns. But what was really different about this is they came out and they attributed it not just to Russia, but to a very specific Russian group. You almost never see that.
3: Wir können heute verbindlich sagen, dass Russland durch die Kampagne Storm 1516 versucht hat, sowohl die letzte Bundestagswahl als auch fortlaufend die inneren Angelegenheiten der Bundesrepublik Deutschland zu beeinflussen und zu destabilisieren.
2: Storm 1516 is really a new approach or methodology that Russia has adopted to spread disinformation. I spent so many hours scrolling through social media looking at these videos, and I realized that so many people believe these stories. It's a very murky operation. It's backed by the GRU, Russia's military intelligence agency. We also believe that this effort is led overall from the Kremlin by a man named Sergei Kiryenko, who is Putin's first deputy chief of the presidential administration. Russia has been targeting the West with fake reports for years.
4: That disinformation is absolutely central to Soviet strategy for defeating what the KGB calls the main enemy, that is, the United States, without firing a shot.
2: Back in the Soviet period, they invented, most famously, the conspiracy theory that HIV was cooked up in a U.S. lab. And so what I did was snap the image, and then I put her through facial recognition software. It comes up with the image of a Russian figure skater by the name of Yulia Lipnitskaya, who became well-known in Russia for winning a medal during the Sochi 2014 Games. I highly doubt it's this Russian figure skater who's acting for money, but it looks like what they've done is they've taken the images of this woman, Yulia Lipnitskaya, and imposed her face on a real actor and then manipulated her face with AI animation software. It's really important for them to mix real news with fake news. You know, so many young women have come out with similar allegations against powerful men. So they're picking up on a theme that they know is very divisive.
1: Darüber habe ich mich damals sehr gefreut, denn mir wurde gesagt, dass auch bekannte Persönlichkeiten aus Schleswig-Holstein anwesend sind. Darunter auch.
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7: I could show you the magic of a Storm 1516 video and why it looks silly but is actually genius. My name is Darren Linville, and I am co-director of the Hub and professor in the Department of Communication here at Clemson. I read Russian troll tweets until my eyes bled, and we learned just an amazing amount. Storm 1516 is a narrative laundering campaign. Narrative laundering starts by creating a story. Sometimes that story is put onto a purpose-built website. And then they use all kinds of different resources to layer that narrative, layer that story into the conversation. It may mean Russian state media layering those stories into the conversation. It definitely and most often involves real influencers. And those influencers then layer in that Russian narrative until integration, where it just becomes part of the conversation, where real people are repeating it and talking about it. You get to the point where when you see one of these Storm 1516 narratives, you don't have to look very hard to realize, oh yeah, that's them. One technique that Storm 1516 very often uses is a whistleblower format. Maybe it's a journalist who has uncovered something that they think is going to blow the whistle on something. Maybe it's someone who's placed within a government who has a story to tell.
8: We started these trials to help children not to injure them or murder them.
7: Their videos look the same. They repeatedly use, for instance, members of the West African diaspora community who live in St. Petersburg as actors.
9: Yesterday we voted in Gwinnett County, and today we are voting in Fulton County.
7: We've seen them use AI in some of their videos in sort of subtle ways to mask a particular individual who's speaking, to change the vocal patterns. There's a set of narratives that Russia has pushed consistently over time. Issues that have cleaver points within the discourse that the Russians want to push on. Maybe a wound that the Russians want to rub salt in. For instance, that Zelensky is corrupt, that he is using Western aid money to buy extravagant items.
10: President Zelensky uses proxies to hide ownership of two yachts worth $75 million.
7: This was a narrative that not only went viral on social media, but it was repeated by various U.S. policymakers.
11: We're getting easily $500 billion in the hole for the Ukraine conflict. Why? So that one of Zelensky's ministers can buy a bigger yacht?
7: It's these false Russian narratives repeated over and over and over again. And you can't get me to believe that that doesn't have some effect on how a large portion of Americans view the war in Ukraine. They're trying to not tell people what to think. They're trying to influence the conversation.
2: After Trump won the election in 2024, I think Russia really turned its focus to Europe, where the real support for Ukraine remained.
7: Certainly these issues are taken more seriously in Europe. They are much more targeted by Russian disinformation.

0: I met 15 years ago, and the girl herself was saying, or the family was saying, this is just a lie, so we have nothing to do with it. So if you are just a normal user of social media, you see it, you might tend to believe it.
1: The video with the allegations against Habeck was shared by a German language influencer who posts a lot of Storm 1516 content.
2: The real core to the success of Storm 1516 has evolved into being about the influencers. There's one individual in particular, Che Bose. This individual is an Irish journalist, independent journalist.
3: We've been warning you about this corruption in this complete basket case country called Ukraine for years. I suppose I get all Russian disinformation too, that tens of thousands of people are literally running away from the narco-Führer's army.
1: He's so clearly working on behalf of Russian disinformation efforts. He has regularly shared Storm 1516 content. And he shared the video alleging that ballots with votes for the AFD were being shredded systematically. His post got 500,000 views. It was also posted by someone else and got almost 4 million views. The German authorities called this out, warning the public not to believe it, saying the paper is different, the typeface is different. But, you know, they have made a concerted effort here to make this look as realistic as possible.
4: Yeah, clearly it was resonating with lots of people. And the fact that it's AFD ballots being shredded, what's the narrative that plays into?
1: Exactly. Well, AFD, Germany's far-right party, it is pro-Russian, has called for closer ties with Moscow, called for the lifting of sanctions on Russia. In the election, the AFD got 21% of the vote, which was over double what they had gotten 4 years earlier. On the other hand, the Green Party's vote share fell, and Robert Habeck went on to resign his parliamentary seat. Perhaps the only silver lining for Habeck is that the video targeting him didn't go viral, in part because of efforts to block the post on X in Germany.
0: I had a sleepless night, but in the morning, as no media was reporting about it, I was really relieved, I can say. Though this disgusting video was not a success, still the whole way of disinformation campaign is successful.
1: Even though the story against Habeck didn't spread, you can still find the video on X outside Germany, and I think that's significant. If you look at the timeline of it, Elon Musk takes over X in 2022, and Storm 1516 starts to get going in August 2023 and really just takes off. There's also the question of regulation in the U.S. Last year, the Justice Department shut down the FBI's Foreign Influence Task Force, which was coordinating a lot of the U.S. government's efforts on this front to expose foreign-backed disinformation. And I think with the U.S. agencies standing down on this front, it's really Europe that's left monitoring it and trying to expose it and trying to regulate the social media giants. Storm 1516 has captured eyeballs like no other Russian operation before.
2: We've seen them ramp up the rate at which they've been targeting elections, not just in the United States, but around the world. And there's every reason to believe they'll continue to do that. I think in many ways, they're just getting started.

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12: All of this for $15,000.
7: But inflation-weary Americans watching these videos can't import the cars. Let's go back a bit. For decades, the global auto industry was really ruled by basically the US, Europe, Japan, and Korea. Then China decided to get into the car business. The Chinese government forced Western automakers or non-Chinese automakers to form joint ventures with state-owned Chinese companies. At first, they weren't very good at it because they were still new. At some point, Chinese automakers realized they were never going to beat them at gas cars. So they decided to play a different game. And the Chinese government created a national goal to develop electric vehicle technology.
13: We want to do the thing that is really from the bottom logic上改变大家对新能源车的看法。
7: And a lot of Chinese entrepreneurs answered that call, like BYD, which started out as a battery company and then got into automotive. You also have Geely, where the founder Li Shufu started making parts for refrigerators. Xiaomi, they're a cell phone company that has now gotten into cars because cars are becoming really software driven.
14: Today we're at the headquarters of Carisoft Global at our new technical center. We have many vehicles that we have disassembled and done value analysis. We've done benchmarking work on. Here we have a Tesla Model Y, and it demonstrates their usage of mega castings. In doing that, they're able to reduce the mass, reduce the number of parts, reduce the labor, and the time it takes to build the vehicle. So very innovative approach. Now we see from China the Xiaoping G6. They've come forward with a very nice vehicle. And if you look close, you find there is a mega casting in the rear. There is a mega casting in the front. There is no floor in the body. It's very, very similar. It's been imitated here. However, if you look closely and study it, you realize they've been improved upon. And we see that across the Chinese auto industry, brand by brand, this drive to imitate, to improve, to increase, and to do it very, very quickly. And we're reminded it's not the big that eats the small. It's the fast that eat the slow. So when you look at the speed of the Chinese auto industry, I think the traditional OEMs, those from North America, those from Europe, they get it. They understand. This cannot be left unchecked.
7: Car companies in the United States definitely need to worry about Chinese cars, and they are worried about Chinese cars. Even though it's basically impossible to sell them in the United States today,
4: The reason is a combination of tariffs and regulation that's linked to national security. In 2024, under President Biden, the United States introduced a 100% tariff on Chinese EV exports. In addition to that, in early 2025, a new rule was introduced, which essentially banned the sale and import of vehicles containing technology linked to China. This, in practice, makes it very, very difficult for Chinese companies to import into the United States.
7: Even though the U.S. has these policies in place to keep Chinese cars out, they're growing almost everywhere else in the world. They have a lot of market share in Mexico. They're growing in Brazil. They're taking over Europe. They're big in Southeast Asia. Think of it as a global pie that's a finite size. And so when the Chinese come in and take share, that means another automaker like Toyota or Ford or Volkswagen is losing share. Just like we're seeing the growth of physical EV exports from China, viewers in the U.S. on social media are also seeing them more. Last December, YouTuber Marques Brownlee posted a review of the Xiaomi SU7, and he was really impressed with it.
6: There is basically no question in my mind that if a car like this was available in the U.S. for $42,000, that it would crush.
10: The review went viral with over 10 million views. It really woke Americans up to just how sophisticated Chinese cars have become.
7: China's entry into the global auto market is very controversial because it's threatening the future of a lot of existing companies. There's really dueling narratives about what's going on. If you talk to people in the U.S. or in the West, they'll say that China is not playing fair, that they're getting support from the government. But one thing I noticed on TikTok is that there's a really different narrative there. And what you see is that the story is more it's the U.S. who's being unfair and hypocritical by not letting American people buy them.
15: While lurking on RedNote, I found out about this car. We can't sell this car because it's Chinese.
7: I think when people on social media see Chinese cars, not only are they so impressed with the technology and the price, they're also really mad because cars have become really unaffordable in the United States.
16: The average new car price in the U.S. is around $50,000.
7: That's just out of reach for more and more people, especially now with inflation and high interest rates. Everyone talks about how quickly China is moving. They can design, develop, and produce a new car in 18 months versus 3 to 5 years for a Western car company. And that brings up questions of quality and reliability. But the truth is, we don't know yet because EVs are still a relatively new technology. Even though there may be some questions in consumers' minds, that doesn't mean that the legacy automakers aren't looking to China to learn how to make cars like they do.
4: What you're seeing right now is actually a lot of big European automakers engaging with Chinese technology very openly. U.S. companies have been very hesitant, and it's been very difficult for them to do the same. So it's a really difficult balance to get right. I think the future of the U.S. automotive industry really hinges on the question of whether or not there's going to be more openness to Chinese technology. It might mean more openness to maybe licensing some Chinese technologies. These kinds of arrangements, if done carefully, could be a real boon for the U.S. industry. It could allow for more innovation.
7: Even though the U.S. has been successful so far in keeping Chinese cars physically out of the country, they can't control what people see or what people think. The Chinese cars are very hard to resist for a lot of people, and I think that puts pressure not just on U.S. politicians, but also the rest of the auto industry to have more affordable cars that are as good as the Chinese, or else people are just eventually going to vote with their wallets.

0: Oh, hello there. Just wanted to say, Primer is back.
1: Oh,
0: we've been scouring the frontiers of science and technology to help explain the difference between the next gold rush and whatever this thing is. And in season two, we're upping the stakes. More danger.
2: Now that is some high-grade uranium mineralization.
3: We used to have a stable climate on this Earth. Right now, we do not.
0: More science.
4: We're pushing the envelope of technology in multiple directions. Software, hardware, chemistry, physics.
5: The cable is, like, very cold.
0: And more CEOs that can nail the photo shoot.
6: Hundreds and hundreds of billions of dollars are at stake.
7: While the problems are economic, the solutions are too.
0: And yes, we will be talking about AI.
8: There is a lot of humanoid hype out there.
0: But our future doesn't run on hype. It runs on innovation.
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13: I often think, you know, how do I get an organization to head in a certain direction? And it's not by putting plaques up on the wall with mottos. Who you hire, who you fire, who you promote. then the younger people are going to look around and say, oh, that person who took a risk, oh, I want to follow them. And I think that in many ways is the best way to model things.
1: This week, I'm speaking to John Gray, the president and chief operating officer of the private equity giant Blackstone. A so-called lifer, he joined the company in 1992 at just 22 years old. Under the mentorship of chair and chief executive Steve Schwarzman, Gray began on the real estate side of the business, helping it become the largest private equity real estate investor in the world. And since assuming his current role in 2018, Blackstone says its assets have nearly tripled to over $1.3 trillion. So at a time of global upheaval, I was keen to catch up with Gray about how he leads through crisis while maintaining trust, the challenges facing Blackstone's flagship private credit fund, how he retains talent, and what that tells us about his own sense of loyalty. John Gray, thank you so much for joining us.
13: It's great to be with you, Francine.
1: You're known as the Hilton deal guy, right? 20 years ago, you take this massive bet on Hilton. You pay $26 billion for it at Blackstone with $20 billion debt. What were you thinking?
13: I wasn't as wise back then. I guess at the time, if you go back, this is right before the financial crisis. And I was running our real estate business. And what we were looking for was how could we buy great real estate or operating businesses at reasonable prices? And there was so much debt in the market fueling private real estate values that we found we could buy the public companies at better prices. So we ended up paying a big premium, 30+% over where the company was trading. And we committed in July of 07. We closed in late October. By early 08, things are going badly. The financial crisis really picks up. And the company has a 20% decline in revenue and a 40% decline in cash flow. And we put a lot of debt on it. And I would say at that moment, it did feel like it was career shortening and that I shouldn't be sitting here today.
1: Did you think, what have I done? Or did you think,
13: I think there was part of me that was, what have I done? But there was also part of me that was, this is a great business. We still thought that travel was a long-term growth business and that the core of the company, the branded hotel business, where you manage and franchise hotels, Hilton, Hilton Garden Inn, Hampton, Waldorf, that business could grow a lot beyond the United States. And then we just had to weather this storm. And so we ended up putting in an extra $800 million at the bottom. By the way, we wrote off.
1: It was quite a storm.
13: It was quite a storm. We wrote down the investment by 71%. So the largest investment in our firm's history, we wrote down by 71%. You had to go to meetings with investors. And I'd had to say to them, hey, I know we've done this, but it's unrealized. We're going to get through this. And there was obviously, rightfully, a lot of concern. Ultimately, the sun came back out. The business grew. We took the company public, and we made $14 billion. And by all accounts, that should not have happened. And so the question becomes, what do you learn? One is the importance of staying calm. So I always say to my kids, and now I say to everyone at Blackstone, stay calm, stay positive, never give up. And I think that was really important in a moment like this. And by the way, at all different times, we've seen this in COVID, we've seen it when markets react to Liberation Day. Having this sense of equanimity is really important because you have to be clear thinking. Because sometimes you may have made a really bad decision. In the case of Hilton, we actually had invested in a great company. Our timing was terrible. But if we had the staying power to get to the other side, we thought we could make it. So stay calm. The second thing as an investor, which has really informed how I think about deploying capital, is so often in my training, I'd focus on whether I pay 98 or 100 for something, what the footnote on page 52 says in the investment memo. But it's really that first paragraph. You know, what is the basis? How good of a business is it? The biggest thing on the investing side is it led to this idea of what are the best neighborhoods to invest in? You know, there's a shortage of global housing, or you know, consumers are moving to buying things from stores to online, so logistics will do well. More recently, the importance of data centers and fabs and energy and thinking about investing in not necessarily just the individual, we're going to price everything, but we've got a better chance of success if we pick better neighborhoods, better management teams. And in this case, we felt great about the business and the neighborhood.
14: But timing is everything. So you can see how the world evolves, but you don't know whether it's 5 years or 10 years.
13: Yeah, I'd say timing is very important because it can impact your returns. I think I would say it slightly differently. I'd say the long-term trends. If we had bought a different kind of business and gone through this crisis, we may have lost it. In this case, the underlying business and industry were so good that we were able to ride through it. And that was the key learning.
14: I mean, it's very easy to say stay calm. But in those moments, I mean, can you learn to stay calm or focused? Or is it a temperament you're born with?
13: I don't know. I think you can learn. I think the more I feel like in my day job, every day I get pieces of bad news, right? Because it invariably comes up. And so you begin to absorb that in a better way when you're accustomed to it. And so part of it may be your nature, your fundamental optimism, but part of it is having experience and understanding that these crises, there is another side, and you have to make decisions keeping that in mind.
14: You're a lifer at Blackstone.
13: Lifer, 34 years plus.
14: 34 years. Is that what you want from your staff as well? Loyalty?
13: Well, if they love what they're doing and the people they're doing it with, then yes. I think the culture that Steve Schwarzman has really created, a place where people are striving for excellence, trying very hard to deliver for our underlying clients, where people treat each other well, and ultimately, if you do a great job, you get rewarded. Your hope is that you can attract the best and the brightest, and that they're going to want to stay and grow. And I'm very blessed to work with people who've been at the firm for decades. At the same time, I think what's important at a firm is that it grows, because one of the problems with some of the smaller firms is there's not a space. You know, that smaller tree can't get sunlight. And so what's great about this firm is this push to grow gives young people a chance to say, even though I'm joining a bigger firm today, I still have a lot of opportunity.
14: How do you think about retaining talent? First of all, do you see it as a personal mission? And actually, what do people want?
13: I think it's a personal mission for sure. I think what people want is the opportunity to grow, to learn, to have responsibility, to be at a place they're valued, obviously to have professional advancement and also financial rewards. And I do think they care about where they work and what the culture is like. Yes, money matters, but if you genuinely like the people you work with, if you feel a sense of mission, you're proud of the place you work, and I would say if there's an entrepreneurial flair to the place, then I think you're going to stay engaged. As we've grown from the firm I joined with 75 people to a firm that now has more than 5,000 people, we've got to make sure people seem excited or are excited about coming to work every day.
14: Have you ever thought of leaving?
13: No.
14: Never?
13: No.
14: And there's nothing, what attracts you to Blackstone? You're also seen as the heir in waiting.
13: I've woken up every day intellectually challenged by what I do. And I love the people, and I love the drive and the will to win.
14: How has your relationship with Steve Schwarzman changed over the years?
13: Oh, wow. When I joined, I was a kid, right? I was 22 years old. It was a tiny little firm. And obviously, as I've grown up over time, the relationship as somebody just learning the business to somebody help run the firm is different. But I would say there's remarkable continuity. Steve's just always pushing for the best. And even at a young age, one of the great things about Steve and the firm is this openness to listen at the table. So even when I was very young, once I sort of got my sea legs and I said, oh, I don't like this transaction for whatever reason, you were heard. And so I think Steve just appreciates drive, caring and entrepreneurial spirit. And for me, it's one of the great gifts of really my, not only my career, my life, to have been able to work so closely with him, to be able to learn so much from somebody who's so wise, who always has equanimity in whatever the situation. That's been really helpful. And he's also pushed me. I never would have been somebody who would have thought as big. You know, that's his thing. He extends the playing field and makes you think about, can we build this business to $1 billion? Why don't we build it to $10 or $100 billion? And when you work with and for somebody like that, it inspires you.
14: John, how do you, you know, as the firm grows, how do you make sure everybody feels like that?
13: Yeah.
14: So well, is it feedback?
13: Yes.
14: Is it like 180s, reviews, compensation?
13: Every Monday we do what we call BXTV. It's not Bloomberg TV. It's our internal Zoom call. But we're communicating messages about, you know, what people are doing, investing, raising money, providing legal. We're constantly calling out people who find interesting and new ways to do things. And then we're rewarding and promoting those people, because it's interesting. People often think, you know, how do I get an organization to head in a certain direction? And it's not by putting plaques up on the wall with mottos. Who you hire, who you fire, who you promote. If you have people who share your values, who share the drive, and they're the ones who are succeeding, then the younger people are going to look around and say, oh, that person who took a risk, they moved to a new place, they found this new way to invest capital, oh, I want to follow them. And I think that in many ways is the best way to model things. And also just the way you act, you know, the way you conduct yourself sends a powerful signal to others.
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14: Blackstone's flagship $82 billion private credit fund, BCRED, made headlines in March. Bloomberg reported that around 25 Blackstone senior employees were putting in roughly $150 million of their own money to offset record customer withdrawal requests. The management move has been described as old-fashioned door knocking, and I wanted to know from Gray what it was like to go out and ask colleagues to open their wallets. John, talk to me about BCRED. How difficult was it to convince employees to put money in it?
13: So in the case of BCRED, which lends senior loans to basically private equity companies, we built this to be an $80 billion plus vehicle. It's done a terrific job, 10-plus percent annual return since inception 6 years ago. There's been obviously a lot of noise around private credit. And one of the things that's really important to us is that our investors recognize that we're aligned with them. So what we did recently was put up some capital from the individuals of the firm because we wanted to show that alignment. And the key is you're in the investing business. It's a trust business. And when there's a lot of noise and people are saying this is that, there's nothing more powerful than sort of putting some money in and say, hey, look, I'm aligned with you.
14: Yeah.
13: This is my money. I believe in what I'm saying. And in the fullness of time, again, investors will look back and say, hey, they did a good job. And I think again and again for us, focusing on that North Star, which is performance and building trust with our clients, that's what really matters.
14: But was it difficult for, you know, to convince other employees to join in? Or is it, again, just part of the culture of
13: Blackstone?
14: I think
13: it's part of the culture. I mean, obviously, when you're asking people to make personal contributions, that's something. But I do think it's part of who we are. And I do think people recognize that being seen as caring deeply about your clients and being aligned matters.
14: I mean, what was the you've had difficult times.
13: Yes.
14: What was your most difficult?
13: Oh, well, definitely the most difficult would have been last summer. We had this horrible shooting at the firm. we lost an amazing woman, Wesley LePatner, who was somebody I had worked closely with a long time, senior executive in our real estate business, incredibly talented, rising star, but beyond business, great mother, daughter, wife, gave back philanthropically, and was probably the best mentor I knew, particularly to other young women. And I would send so many her way saying, look, can you help this young woman? She wants to have a career investing. She wants to have a family. And I'd always be like, call Wesley. And to be in the office one day and to have this kind of horrific mass shooting, and then also the trauma of a lot of people who were in the building for hours with high degree of uncertainty, that was a really hard thing. And there's no playbook for that sort of thing. And so I think the key learning from that was just the importance of being sort of who you are. And everybody was in pain at that point. And then having as much communication. And then trying to find your footing. How do you get back to work? We have a lot of responsibility, but also something really traumatic has happened. That was hard, finding the balance. That was definitely the toughest thing. And I certainly hope I never experience anything like that again.
14: I remember it felt like you were quite close to employees. Yeah. How did you do that? How did you learn how to do that? How did you know that that was the right thing?
13: You know, I think for both Steve and myself, it was just a natural thing to connect with human beings. You know, we met everybody as we reopened the building when we had people come back. We did a bunch of sessions. One of my colleagues here in London actually said it was the worst of times, but the best of Blackstone, because it really showed a humanity that again, made me proud. In a very, very difficult situation. Even in the worst situation, you've got to still, particularly if you're in a leadership role, you still have to maintain that calm. You have to give people a sense, both one, yes, you're in pain like they are, but two, we're going to get to the other side because they want to know that we're going to get through this. And we ultimately did. But as I said, it was an awful thing. And at the end of the day, we lost somebody who's really special.
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19: John Gray has become well known for his distinct online videos, not in the boardroom, but on runs,
15: I've got a crazy week ahead. It's Thursday morning. I'm in Riyadh, Saudi Arabia.
19: We're also going to see, I think, some of these geopolitical hotspots cool down.
20: We keep running wherever we go.
14: I wanted to know how this casual approach came about and whether it's just a bit of fun or a helpful business tool. John, I wanted to talk to a little bit about your communications, okay, because a lot of people follow you on LinkedIn. Do you enjoy communicating directly? First of all, who are they for? Is it employees or investors?
13: So if I roll the tape back, Christine Anderson, who you know, who runs our corporate affairs, was pushing me for a number of years. You've got to go on LinkedIn. You got to communicate. Our business is growing. We have a lot of stakeholders. And I was resistant, but I ultimately conceded because I was like, you know what, we should do this. And I was in Australia, and I often would send to my family, not posts, but like, hey, I'm here in London, this is what's going on. And instead, I did it for a broader audience, and we put it on LinkedIn, and it went viral. So I was like, oh, I can do other cities. This isn't that hard. And what I found was that people really enjoyed seeing the travel, seeing sort of the human side of this, seeing a little bit of self-deprecating humor. You know, when you're doing TV, it's hard to sort of show who you are at times. And this felt like a direct way to communicate, unfiltered. And yes, we've got a lot of stakeholders. There are only so many of them you could see in a given year. And they can see who you are. And going back to my earlier comments, it is about trust. So if people are going to invest with us, knowing who the people leading the business are and that they seem like decent human beings, that's helpful. And I describe what I produce as sort of dorky dad vibes. And I think it gives people a sense of sort of who we are, what we care about, some of the insights we can give in the world, and do it in a very informal way. And that's worked. At some point, there'll have been too many running videos, and it'll be like, enough. For now, we keep running.
14: But you enjoy it? Is that you? Is it your personality? Actually,
13: it's definitely my personality, which is optimistic and yeah, a little bit self-deprecating and
14: practically British.
13: Yeah, exactly. Not quite as dry on the humor side. And when I show up in meetings, so often people are saying, I saw that. It makes for a good conversation starter. And when we do want to get out a message on something, we can do it in a direct way with a large audience. So it has a business purpose as well.
14: And then you do these holiday videos, which are, you know, a lot of people's highlights for the holidays.
13: Yes. Yeah.
14: Again, why do it?
13: The holiday videos are a little crazy.
21: I don't know who's inside that costume, but I love what Mr. Stone is bringing to this firm.
22: Surprised I can dunk? Huh? Well, I've got to go. I've got some holiday cheer to spread and some books to sell.
13: When I got this job 8 years ago, we realized that we'd grown too large to have a Christmas party at the firm. And I was like, wow, I'm going to be like Scrooge. I will have canceled the Christmas party. So we need to do something that is more fun and make up for this. And we decided to do this video. And originally it was just internal, and it sort of got out and people thought it was really funny. And so, again, it was like, hey, this works. And I think, again, the element of this that's helpful is it shows the humanity of the firm, that we can make fun of ourselves, that it's not just tough Wall Street investors. And now it's become a thing, and our clients love it.
14: Tell me a John Gray day. So is it, you know, what time do you start?
13: Get up 6-ish in the morning, try to read the newspapers, Bloomberg, of course.
14: Always.
13: Always. Get a sense of what's happening in the world. Catch up, if I'm in New York, on the Asia and Europe emails that have come in overnight. Probably read some stuff that if I didn't get through the night before, prepping for the day ahead. Get to the office and chock-a-block meetings, investment committees, mm-hmm, internal meetings, client meetings, policymakers, run through the day. If I'm not traveling, I like to go home for dinner. And then I do emails and calls and read documents, investment committee documents at night, and then I tend to read a lot of investment committee memos over the weekend. So it's pretty all-encompassing. It's a 24/7 experience. But again, you know, for me, using an American metaphor, I get to play shortstop at Yankee Stadium, right? I get to be in this amazing seat thinking about, ultimately, investing is betting on the future. And you're thinking about, where are things going? What does it mean for medicine, for media, for real estate, for all sorts of things? And doing it with incredible people.
14: Rapid fire. Top tip for holding a highly effective meeting.
13: I think having action items when the meeting's over. Meetings that end with just a lack of clarity of where you're going, to me, that's not good. So what you want is the meeting's over and the takeaway is, we're going to go do this for this client, or we're going to go do this due diligence on this company, and then we're going to come back. Action is the thing that matters.
14: Would you rather lead on your own or by committee?
13: On my own, but I still think of some things like investing, I prefer the committee. But in terms of final decisions, I think one person has to have responsibility.
14: Top tip for motivating people.
13: I think giving people a sense that there is no limit to what they can achieve, that their potential is enormous, and really encouraging people to be entrepreneurial. It's not just Steve Jobs in the garage. You can be an entrepreneur as an investor, as a fundraiser, frankly, as an accountant, as a lawyer. You can think about, how can I do things better? How can I innovate? You want to encourage people that there's tons of opportunity wherever they are in the organization, and they should think like an entrepreneur.
14: John Gray, thank you so much for joining us.
13: Francine, it was great. Thank you.
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6: This is my kitchen table and also my filing system. Over much of the past three decades, I've been an investor. The highest calling of mankind, I've often thought, was private equity. And then I started interviewing.
23: Well, I watch your interviews because I know how to do some interviews.
6: I've learned in doing my interviews how leaders make it to the top.
24: I asked him how much he wanted. He said $250. I said, fine. I didn't negotiate with him. I did no due diligence.
6: I have something I'd like to sell and how they stay there. You don't feel inadequate now because being only the second wealthiest man in the world. Is that right? One of the most legendary corporate founders of a company in the United States in the last 50 years was Fred Smith. He started FedEx. When he got ready to retire, he picked one of his 400,000 employees to succeed him. The employee is Raj Subramaniam, who is an Indian immigrant, a graduate of Syracuse, and somebody I had a chance to sit down with recently to talk about what it's like to run FedEx and to succeed the legendary Fred Smith.
25: So in the old days, 25 years ago or so, if I wanted to send a letter overnight, make sure it got there, I would do a FedEx and you package it up and you send it and it would get there the next day. But today with the internet, do you really have many letters going overnight to people?
26: No, letters are a very, very small piece of the business. And I think you send some letters, so thank you about that. But it's if you open up our airplanes and look at them, if you imagine we can fill it up with letters, that's a lot of letters. So it's actually, we move the high-value economy of the world. In fact, the last year we moved roughly $2 trillion worth of goods across the world. And they are pharmaceuticals, aerospace, defense, in textiles. You just think about the ones, the value per pound of something is very high. They usually go in our system.
25: How do you envision your business growing in terms of more customers? You've got a pretty good business already. Where are you going to take a market share from? UPS or from new entrants to the field?
26: Well, I think the market itself is growing, and I think, I feel like our industry, what we do as an industry, is pretty significant and somewhat, underappreciated, actually, because it's been taken for granted. Especially now, in this day and age, what we do as an industry, whether it is, like I said, two or three players that we have, is, I think there's a lot of value. And within that, I think the market itself is going to grow. The opportunity for players who really have standout capabilities in this is now significant. And I think I'm confident in our value proposition that we can compete very effectively and win share as well.
25: And how many trucks do you have delivering all these things?
26: We have 200,000 motorized vehicles around the world.
25: And are you going to have any trucks that are driverless at some point?
26: We already have. And we are working with a partner in Texas where we have autonomous driving being tested, and we'll see how that goes. Yeah.
25: Well, the packages get there quicker or slower?
26: No, it's the same speed. The important thing is the infrastructure we already have. We have 638 facilities right on the highway, so we can go facility to facility on the highway and then can be a human driver. So that is important component of this because, I don't think we are yet able to see an autonomous truck driving down the street outside here.
25: How is your business going to change with AI? Is AI going to make it easier or harder for your business?
26: AI is going to be great because the fact that I told you, we have 2 petabytes of data every single day. We realized back in 2020 that the data that we generate is a valuable asset on its own. So we had gone about, really engineering and creating a platform using our data and creating a digital twin of FedEx. And then comes the revolution in AI. And then suddenly that now we're able to use that AI to now supercharge our data. So of course we're going to use to improve our efficiency, our network efficiency and so on. That's great. We'll do that. That's the base layer. But we're also using it to differentiate and create new value for our customers so they ship more packages. And when they ship more packages, there are no AI delivering packages. There are more jobs. In fact, last year, we've added about 29,000 jobs in America. you know, we are also looking at how do we use this insights that we have to, you know, orchestrate global supply chain. So we are, you know, there's opportunity for us to leverage the insights that we have from our data and do different things with it.
0: Now, with all the data that you have, yeah. you've got as much data as much as any company and where the U.S. economy is. Do you see a recession anywhere in the near future?
26: I'm more optimistic. There is a stealth industrial growth in this economy that's coming up. And we're seeing growth in the B2B sector. We'll see how it goes. But, you know, if you go back from September 2022 to the next 3.5 years, the industrial, the ISM index was down pretty much 35 or 36 months. It was a very tough time. But I think we're starting, you know, there's probably some green shoots.
0: If I say I have a package, I want to deliver it to the Middle East right now. Can you deliver packages in the Middle East because of the war going on there? Is that a problem for you?
26: Yeah, short answer is we can. We have a large hub in Dubai. And obviously we can fly FedEx airplanes into Dubai, or we have an operation into Riyadh. So those things, no, we can't fly, but we have now using other carriers to move traffic in and out of Middle East. It's operational, but not the same way that it was before.
0: So today, what do you want to accomplish the most?
26: We have changed our focus very clearly, and when we had Investor Day back in February, you know, we laid out goals of a 4% revenue growth, which is, you know, modest by historical standards, but something, again, focused on those high-value verticals. But generate, you know, 14% bottom line growth because of CAGR, because of the transformations that we're doing, and generate, you know, $6 billion of free cash flow. So that's our financial, those are our financial anchors that we're focused on.
0: So I noticed that when you are, sometimes you have brought the pandas to the National Zoo,
26: yeah.
0: and you've shipped some back.
26: Yeah.
0: Is that a profitable business,
26: no.
0: shipping those?
26: They are the VIPs, they're very important pandas. So, you know, this is something that we have done for some time now, and because we can do it. You know, we have done, I think, 15 or so pandas, and we are looking at another one from Atlanta as well. So that's something that we do, and we have, you know, we have actually the delivery of the plane is called the Panda Express.
0: And, do you do other animals like elephants or things like that?
26: Well, you know, we used to do animal charters way before, but right now this is a more of a, let's call it, diplomatic move.
0: What is the biggest challenge that Wall Street sees you as having as the company? What Wall Street analysts are always wanting more revenue, more profits. What does Wall Street mostly say that you should be doing that you're not yet doing?
26: You know, some of the investors are frustrated about, you know, lack of generation of free cash flow, for example. But you have to have investments in capital to get the network that we have built so far. So the fact that we're here and we're turning a corner, and then, you know, I'm not anticipating at this point going to Moon or Mars. You know, we have this planet pretty much covered, and the investments that we need are more incremental at this point. I think that realization is starting to sink in, and so maybe the frustration is starting to ebb somewhat. And I think we also have the job to do then to put points on the board and demonstrate success on a consistent basis on this foundation. I think we'll be all right.
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0: Let's go through how you became the CEO. So where were you born?
1: I was born in India, in a small state of Kerala, in the, right on the southern, the Florida of India, let's say.
0: And were you always interested in distribution as a boy or something? Or
1: I wouldn't know what that was. No, it was a very straightforward, you know, middle-class childhood, focused heavily, and luckily for me, education plus sport. Sports were very important in my life. So,
0: were you a big athlete or something?
1: I was pretty good.
0: You were in cricket or
1: cricket
0: something?
1: And badminton and athletics. Everyone knew how, you know, good education was a ticket to success.
0: So you're in India, in the Florida of India, and you decide you want to go to a cold weather college, Syracuse. Yeah. So how did you wind up at Syracuse? A very good school, but how did you wind up there?
1: Well, first of all, you know, you have to imagine a world where there was no Google or information was, let's say, much scarcer. So there was a well-worn path. You go, you know, in India, you know, there's some, you get into the Indian Institute of Technology, very competitive school. And once you're through that, there's usually a path to get a scholarship to come to America. And you just get, all you get really information is about rankings of top 20 schools in America. And Syracuse was in the top 20 for chemical engineering at that time. I got a scholarship. Well, two ranks below, which also got a scholarship, was Florida.
0: Oh.
1: So, and I don't, because this was two ranks above, I took Syracuse. And I remember going to the consulate in Mumbai or Bombay at that time, and the lady says, you know, it's going to be cold over there. And I said, yeah, cold, whatever. And now you're at Roomba. I had not seen temperatures below 75 degrees in my life.
0: Had you ever seen snow?
1: So when I got to, no chance. So I got to Syracuse, the first day I'm walking to school, it was 70 degrees and sunny, and everyone's telling me, nice day, and I'm freezing. So it went downhill from there.
0: Did you ever consider transferring when you saw snow?
1: It's kind of crazy, because by the time the next 6 months came around, my blood was thick. I was like in the 45 degrees, I was in my T-shirt. Today, actually, I can deal with cold pretty good. So
0: when you graduated, did you say, I want to be the CEO of FedEx, or what did you want to do?
1: When I joined FedEx in 91, and I barely knew Memphis. I didn't know anybody in Memphis. If someone had told me,

0: to my roommate, but he's not going to be there, but I'm going to be here. Can I fax you my resume? I sent him over and I said, okay, come on over for the interview. So now, this was a time when recession was pretty deep in 91, and also I didn't have a green card, and that had become an issue from other interviews. So when I got to the interview, my euphoria had already come back down again. So I see these two gentlemen, very nice people across the table, and I didn't say good morning, I didn't say hello, I said, I don't have a green card. I said, if that's a problem, then I don't want to waste your time or mine. And they look at me like, well, what is this strange kid? And say, son, let's first figure out whether you have what it takes to do a job at FedEx, and let's worry about the paperwork. And then,
1: so you got hired, and
0: the rest is history. Yeah.
1: What was your job? Your entry?
0: I was the associate marketing analyst for international marketing at FedEx. So it can go lower for the staff position. No.
1: All right. So you, what year was that?
0: That was 91.
1: All right. So you work your way up over a series of jobs, and eventually you became the president or chief operating officer?
0: Well, yeah, in 2019, I was the president and COO of FedEx. Yeah.
1: Okay.
0: Yeah.
1: So you're president and COO, and Fred Smith, the legendary founder, is going to be there forever, people thought. Did he call you one day and say, guess what, I want you to be my successor?
0: One day he calls over and says, I'm going to Los Angeles tomorrow. I've looked at your calendar. You're doing nothing. I want you on the plane with me. And so it was, I think, the day before Valentine's Day, whatever it was. So I'm there, you know. And then he walks into the plane, and we're going, even before he sits down, he turns around and says, so would you like to be the president and CEO of FedEx? And I'm looking at him and said, I'll be honored, sir. And he sat down for the next, because we can't get out anymore, because they go, no, we've got a 4.5-hour flight.
1: So you became the president and COO.
0: Yeah.
1: And then how many years later before you became the CEO?
0: It's 3 years.
1: When you become the CEO, you say to Fred, look, it's a nice company you built, but I want to make some changes, dramatic changes. Was that hard to do? Because you made a lot of dramatic changes.
0: Well, no, Fred was very, very clear about this. This is the greatest thing about Fred. And I mean, I'm just going to count myself one of the very, very fortunate persons on this planet that I have spent so much time with him. It was very, very clear that once the mantle shifted over that, okay, you know, he'll give me all the input you want, but the decision-making was mine. That meeting with him lasted about 2 minutes.
1: All right. So when you became the CEO, one of the things you did was to focus on profitability. And one of the ways you did that is you began to, consolidate some of the divisions. Can you explain, there were four divisions at FedEx?
0: Yeah. So we were set up in a way to operate independently with multiple operating companies and also multiple networks.
1: So four parts, right?
0: FedEx Express, FedEx Ground, FedEx Freight, and we had FedEx Office.
1: Okay.
0: And things like that. But three main companies. The main thing was in the United States, there was a reason the way it was set up this way. And again, we talked about, you know, we were started off in the air express business, but in the ground parcel business, we were tiny. At the turn of the century, we were only 10% market share. So we had to make inroads, and we need to be a differentiated play. So that's what, we basically grew our market share for many, many, many years in a row. But the profile of the traffic was changing, and we needed to consolidate our networks. So that was the impetus. It was an evolution, really. And so the time had come to do that. And I don't think there was any debate whether we should do it or not. So we started moving in this direction. So we consolidated networks, consolidated the operating companies into one FedEx. And we are, you know, this is a, it's a, it's a okay. tough, long process.
1: So yeah. The consolidations occurred, and I think the market capitalization is up about 63%. The stock is up 73%, but the revenues are roughly flat.
0: Well, that's not the way it worked, because at the turn of the 2019, before the pandemic, we were about $69 billion in revenue. The next 2 years, we grew $25 billion, so we got $94
1: billion. Okay.
0: Then it went down to $88, the shadow of the pandemic, and now we are back. So when you say we're back, yes, but if you should look at the longer picture, we've grown about 5% CAGR since about 2019, or 6% CAGR. For us, part of the culture that Fred drilled into our brain is that change is the only constant. And if you don't like change, you will absolutely hate extinction.

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5: Your parents are in their early 90s, and do they call you and say they're proud of you?
6: They're very, very proud, and they could not have imagined anything close to this. And so my dad's advice always to me is keep working hard, don't let them down. So, you know, keep moving, yeah.
5: And what about your children? Are they proud of what you've accomplished?
6: Yes, they are, yes.
5: So when you are introduced to people, people say you're the CEO and are the CEO of FedEx. Are they surprised that somebody that came from India is running this company that is legendarily built by Fred Smith?
6: I was introduced to this minister from an African country. He just could not digest this fact. It was like double take and triple take. You are the CEO? You are the global CEO? So there is a little bit of that sometimes, but I think that's made me rare at this point.
5: So what do you do when you're relaxing if you're not looking for where your package was or something like that? What
6: I'm
5: do
6: not
5: you do?
6: Looking for my package.
5: You never have to look for
6: so,
5: your package.
6: I think for me, at this point, either family time or tennis. That's kind
5: are
6: of
5: you a tennis?
6: My, yeah,
5: were you a tennis player?
6: So that's my meditation as well as relaxation.
5: And do you ever play with like of your employees? Do you beat them? I assume you can beat them pretty readily.
6: No, I do. We actually have, because Memphis, of course, there's a lot of FedEx folks, and so we play, but no, nobody gives me a quarter on this. So I can assure you that no, they're not giving up. In fact, I would be upset if they did.
5: Fred Smith came up with this idea years ago, and obviously it's built a big business and so forth. But are you worried that some young Fred Smith somewhere else mm-hmm. is going to come up with something that replaces your business?
6: For us, part of the culture that Fred drilled into our brain is that change is the only constant. And if you don't like change, you will absolutely hate extinction. And so we are constantly with that mantra in place. Now, having said that, the physical network that we have in place, and I keep repeating this, is you can pick up a package or a shipment from any one part of the world and get it to any other part of the world. It has taken us 53 years to build this incredible network. That is going to be very, very difficult to replicate. So unless someone is inventing a beam me up Scotty machine and moving through ether, this is going to get very, very difficult to replicate. So I think there are certain things that are clear moats for us. But then the question for us is, how do we innovate and change, continue to keep that energy up and move forward?
5: All right. So today, if somebody wants to get a job at FedEx and rise up, what's the best way to get a job at FedEx these days?
6: Well, it depends on what job you want. And if you're
5: they want your
6: operational,
5: job.
6: No, that's not open right now. So. But I think starting off at FedEx, if it, at an operational side of the house, you know, obviously we hire a lot of people every single day. Like you said, 25,000 in the last year. And the great thing is a lot of people who started out as frontline careers have had a fantastic career. And in fact, several of them rise to executive level positions in this company, and there's a long history of that. And then, of course, the staff jobs as well, because I feel we are in a very exciting time period here. And the word's getting around, so the interest level is actually as increasing. And whether it is, whether it's different functional jobs, or especially in technology, and the ability for FedEx to leverage what we have today and have a different view on how we can leverage technology to drive AI. So we are getting a lot of interest in FedEx for that.
5: As I mentioned earlier, your stock is up about 73% since you took over. So, probably you can't do much better. So would I be better not to buy the stock now, would you say?
6: That's not the way to look at it. It's a good, you got to look at it from what's coming next. And
5: are you going to do to make it even more profitable?
6: Yeah, I think our financial goals, I told you, are pretty very exciting, but also most importantly achievable. The transformation that's underway at FedEx today, whether it is our network transformation, whether it's our organizational transformation or digital transformation, those are real levers for us, and we can create new businesses on which layers on top of our existing physical business in a way. And so it's very exciting. We're all excited at FedEx, and we think there's a lot more to go.
5: How do you spend your time as CEO?
6: I've thought about it carefully because I know the first year was like, I realized that the most important asset that I have is time. So I actually sat down and thought about it and said, what's my job? And so one, of course, is to guide the strategic direction where the company is headed, make sure that I have the right set of people around me to execute, have an execution framework, but not get involved in every aspect of execution, and represent the company well internally and externally. And once I kind of got clarified in my own mind that this is what my job is, then I actually went through my calendar and I just very disciplined, put back and got, some segments. I would say about three out of the 5 days I'm traveling.
5: Now, what's the most enjoyable part of your job?
6: Oh, by a wide margin is actually interacting with the FedEx team members.
5: Not interviewing like this?
6: I'll play a second maybe. No, I think it's a team members. It's an incredible set of team. It doesn't matter where you're in the world.
5: And what's the least enjoyable part?
6: Because we are in every part of the world and very, very kinetic, these days I got to get up in the morning and say a little prayer before I look at my phone. So, because I don't know what's happening. And so just the unpredictability of it.
5: Now, you met your wife at FedEx.
6: Yeah, just in the same time frame. And she joined FedEx about 6 months after we got married, yeah.
5: You had to be a FedEx employee to be married? Or?
6: No. Other way around. I need to have a job before she married me.
5: You are now 60 years old?
6: Yes.
5: 60. You have virtually no gray hair. Why is that?
6: That's a good answer. That's a secret that's going to remain with me.
5: Well, maybe you could whisper to me later. Okay. Look, you've done a great job for your shareholders and your employees well, and I'm sure Fred would be very proud of what you've done.
6: Thank you.
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19: What you need to know, it's what you need to think about.
20: You have a passport?
21: No, I'm coming.
20: Yeah. I'm just
22: going out. Social
21: security
22: card? Yes. He was kind of awkward. He was very goofy. He does not read like a Chinese spy.
23: I at least had in my head this idea of a spy, of James Bond, somebody jumping out of airplanes. And that is not she.
20: Yeah. $1,000. Is that monthly?
24: This story is about aviation secrets, in particular, jet engine trade secrets. These are technologies that China wants very badly.
25: It's in the paper every day what China is alleged to be stealing in mass from the United States.
26: The playbook is simple. Rob, replicate, and replace. We cannot tolerate a nation that steals the fruits of our brain power.
23: Xi was almost like a pack rat when it came to electronic information.
24: You have text messages. You have videos. You have photos. You have so much digital evidence about what he was doing.
25: What type of real spy is going to take a photo of a top secret blood oath? No one. Mr. Bean would do that. He was almost like a kid. I think it was clear Xi was a stand-in for some of the bigger conflicts that were going on between China and the United States.
24: His goal was to get U.S. citizenship, to become an intelligence officer. Xi was on that path.
20: So is there anything else you would like to report to or discuss with U.S. Army intelligence?
21: I think I report everything.

0: When I met Zhao Chun, I just thought he was this cute, quirky guy. He felt like an extrovert to me because he just, I don't know, was so goofy and would talk to anyone. He really did have a pureness to him. He just, you know, seemed like he just wanted to do good. To have such a happy-go-lucky personality takes so much energy. It feels like it would be authentic, but who's to say?
1: I've covered China for a long time, and Ji Chaochun, in many ways, is kind of the prototypical college kid for most of the story. He goes to a very prestigious university, the Beijing University of Aeronautics and Astronautics, and he studied aviation engineering. This is a very important topic for the Chinese government. Jet engines are one of the hardest to replicate technologies. These were developed primarily during World War II, and for many decades, the U.S. and Europe have held a monopoly. China has expended a lot of effort and energy on stealing those technologies, or trying to. Ji is at a job fair about 6 months before he is set to graduate with his engineering degree, and he sees this kind of mysteriously labeled booth where there's a person who's purporting to be a professor recruiting for what he only describes as a confidential unit. It doesn't take long for Ji to realize that he's being recruited for the Ministry of State Security, China's premier intelligence agency.
2: What is she? What is she? 国安警察

0: MSS stands for the Ministry of State Security, and it's basically China's main intelligence agency. Think of a combination between the CIA and the FBI. The MSS doesn't really see a distinction between spying for the government and spying for Chinese companies and getting the kind of secrets they would be interested in their attempt to catch up and surpass their competitors. The vast majority of the actual MSS officers stay in China and never leave China, and so there's zero risk to them. Ji is unusual in that he is someone who was recruited in China and sent overseas really as an MSS agent.
1: There are two reasons the MSS was interested in Ji. One, he had technical knowledge that could help them identify trade secrets to steal. And the other was that he had a visa to travel to the U.S. and he was clean. So in that sense, he's the perfect person to recruit to go spy in the U.S. They are really laying it on thick that this would be a really cool, kind of sexy, interesting opportunity. They're taking him out to dinners. They really wine and dine him. It was also something that appealed to his sense of helping his country.
0: He was into, like, the military. He was into this idea of being a spy, like a James Bond-type spy in some very basic way. And I think that was a lot of the allure.
1: He travels to Nanjing, where the aviation trade secret theft is really kind of headquartered. That's where he gets his initial training. Once Ji signs with MSS, he's really excited about it. This might be the coolest thing that ever happened to him, to be recruited to be a spy. He sends his friend photos of his MSS registration form. And his friend even tells them, like, hey, are you supposed to be sending this to me? He is sending pictures of all of these $100 bills, U.S. dollars, and he's laid them out over what looks like possibly his living room. The sense is this kid is so excited to tell somebody that he's a spy, and he's not supposed to, but he can't help himself. Mid-2013, Ji gets his visa, he travels to the U.S., and he begins studying at the Illinois Institute of Technology. Ji's daily life in Chicago to start is pretty routine. He goes to school, he works out, he plays games online at night. He hasn't done anything yet. His girlfriend comes to visit him in Chicago, his parents come to visit him, and he travels. They traveled a lot, they went out west, and on one trip, they passed through Salt Lake City. And he has an encounter that really would wind up changing his life. He gets introduced to the Mormon Church.
2: I don't feel like he took much time to make that decision to join the LDS Church. He was so excited about it. We were 19, 20-year-olds, and we thought we were really cool. We would say things like, oh yeah, that's so Gucci and stuff. And he would make fun of us for that. And so he'd be like, we'd ask him how he is. And he'd be like, I'm Gucci. This is a picture of Chachun on his baptism day. And this is the program for Chachun's baptism. Has his favorite scripture on there. I gave the opening prayer for it. And then he was baptized. He would do as much as possible with the church, with us, especially. Like, we did get really close with him. He just seemed like the type of person that just knew exactly what he wanted to do always.
1: Ji was really enjoying his life in America. He had made friends.
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0: I knew this case was going to be one of the highlights of my career. Economic espionage is a significant national security threat to the United States, to us. Hopefully, people around the country and people around the world understand that, hey, we should be taking this seriously. I learned a ton about the MSS because of this case, what the MSS does and how it's structured and its history over time. A lot of people who are being recruited have what's called, like, in this world, handlers, people who are experts who handle the individuals being recruited to make sure they're following the right processes and everything is going smoothly. He was being handled by Xu Yanjun, and Xu Yanjun's responsibility, we knew, was to steal aviation-related secrets. Xu's the one who's giving Ji directions about what he should be doing to help the MSS. In August 2015 is when we first see a very specific tasking from the MSS, and specifically Xu Yanjun. Xu reaches out to Ji and asks him to gather information about certain scientists in the U.S.
1: What Xu asked him to do was to log on to three different background check websites and download background checks on nine scientists. These are commercial websites. You enter a credit card number, you type in a name. This is all kind of public, commercially available data. And these were mostly Chinese nationals living and working in the U.S. for major defense contractors.
0: And what he was really trying to do was gather intelligence about scientists, especially scientists who worked on aviation-related technologies, to try to identify those scientists and help recruit them to steal American technologies and give them to the Chinese government.
1: This is a pretty simple task that Ji has given, but it takes Ji longer than it should have. Xu Yanjun is kind of pestering him, like, hey, do you have that stuff? Is it ready? Can you send it to me? Ji eventually gets the background checks together, and he sends them an email to Xu with the subject line, midterm exams.
0: Now, Ji is facing a problem. He's here on a student visa, and that means once he's done with his schools, he's got to leave the country and, you know, go back to China. Ji comes up with a plan. He joins the military through this MAVNI program. It allows the military to recruit people who are not citizens but have special resources or talents that the military really needs. He's a fluent Chinese speaker. The benefit for him is that it really, really speeds up the citizenship process. If you join the MAVNI program, it could happen in 6 months or a year.
8: And also U.S. espionage laws, which is, you know, U.S. law against spying. Does that make sense?
9: Yes.
8: Okay. Do you have any questions so far before we begin here?
9: No. Okay.
0: Things are looking amazing for Ji. He's figured out a way to stay in the United States. He's joined the military. He's on the fast track to become a citizen, get access to sensitive information. Things are going phenomenal, but then they come to sort of a screeching halt.
10: In April of 2018, a guy in a red car outside Ji's apartment gets out and accosts him on the street.
1: The man tells Ji that his friend from Nanjing, Xu Yanjun, is in trouble.
6: G
1: travels with the man to a hotel room in downtown Chicago. The man shows G a news article stating that Chinese spy arrested in Belgium at the request of the United States. G's main handler, Xu Yanjun, he was increasingly disgruntled at work, and he starts taking bigger and bigger risks to gather trade secrets from abroad. He winds up traveling to Europe, and he gets caught. The person G's talking to is saying that he's an MSS officer as well, and they need to figure out how Xu Yanjun got caught and how deep the penetration of this spy network has gone. These are not totally friendly interviews. G is kind of on the back foot.
10: And thus begins this relationship between G and this guy who he thinks is his handler, but actually is an undercover FBI agent. The FBI agent is wearing a wire, so all of it's recorded. There's three meetings, one in April of 2018, one in May, and then one in September. G is incredibly forthcoming. In a weird way, he's kind of eager to like show that he was good at his job, thinking that this guy is his new boss. He's got these, you know, big ambitions for what he's going to go on to do once he gets into the army and once he gets his clearance. The FBI undercover asks him to sign a receipt on which is written in Mandarin, like receipt for MSS spy payment. He signs for the money that he's given for his work. The FBI go in and then arrest the undercover, I mean, pretend to arrest him.
9: Turn around.
10: But you can hear the undercover actually kind of like scream in mock like terror, I guess, as he's arrested.
9: Chen Jin, is that right there?
11: Yes.
9: Is that your name?
11: Yes.
9: Do you speak English?
10: Then they bundle him out of the room, and then these two FBI agents sit down at the table with G and start to have a conversation with him.
12: We're going to talk for a minute.
11: Okay, sure.
12: Your friend's kind of in some trouble.
11: Okay, I see. Yeah.
12: We're going to figure out what's going on here.
11: Okay, sure.
10: The ruse is basically like, okay, this guy that we just arrested, he's been like working with the MSS. Why are you talking to him?
12: Are you familiar with the Ministry of State Security in China?
11: What is that?
13: The Ministry of... Yeah.
11: Of what?
12: Like the state police?
11: Yeah.
13: Oh,
11: okay.
13: State police.
11: Okay.
13: Yeah.
12: So he is really connected or intertwined with... basically spies.
11: Okay.
12: Over there.
11: Yes.
12: And he like acts on their behalf.
10: There's some effort being made to see if G will cooperate and maybe become an asset for them.
12: You've never had any interactions with that organization?
11: No.
10: He doesn't decide to do that. And then they arrest him.
14: 27-year-old Ji Chao-kun. He is being held right now in the Metro Correctional Center in the Loop. Convicted, he faces up to 10 years in federal prison.
2: I started getting Facebook message requests from different news reporters asking how I knew him. They saw pictures of me with Chao-kun, and they were writing stories. I did feel like it had to be a mistake. There's no way that Chao-kun would have been a spy, you know, that he would be trying to give secrets that would undermine a place that he loved. He loved the United States. He loved Chicago.
1: Yeah, this time, Xu had been extradited from Europe and was in jail in Ohio. G was in jail in Chicago, and they're both headed for trial. As it often does, China denied all the allegations. China will often accuse the U.S. of, you know, kind of manufacturing these details and making things up. In private, however, China was lobbying.
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18: I've been involved in some of the bigger cases in Chicago. I've tried a lot of racketeering cases, complex fraud trials, murders. I represented Harvey Weinstein in his trial, and I've done everything in between. But this was my first, representing an alleged spy. I don't want to say outside of my comfort zone, because criminal law is criminal law, but it was definitely a challenge I wanted to take on.
19: The first time I met G was at the MCC Chicago. It's both a jail and prison here, a few blocks away from the federal courthouse. And it's a giant triangle-shaped building with little slits of windows, and it's sort of ominous and foreboding. And there was no doubt he was nervous and scared, I think, in that moment. I saw him probably weekly, more or less, if not more often, some weeks, over the course of 4 years, and developed a very close relationship with him.
18: I went to meet with G. I think Ryan came with me, and we just hit it off. I liked him right away, and I think one of the things that he was concerned about was whether or not I would be comfortable representing somebody who was charged with essentially spying on the United States. And I certainly had no problems with the allegations in the case and told him that that is not a problem.
20: G was charged with several crimes. They included conspiring to act as a foreign agent to the U.S., acting as a foreign agent in the U.S., committing wire fraud, and then lying to the U.S. government.
19: G always maintained his innocence, was clear that he wanted to proceed to trial, and we were going to proceed to trial.
18: There was a great deal of evidence that made us say this is going to be hard.
20: We had his literal registration form registering as the MSS, him signing a receipt that says MSS, which showed that he knew he was part of the MSS.
18: We tried to show that he was manipulated, that he was young, that he was naive, that he really didn't do anything here that would be tantamount to spying. We weren't dealing with issues of national security. We weren't dealing with classified information. We just weren't. We were dealing with background reports you could get off Spokio.
20: Most of the scientists who were part of the list that she was collecting information about, we had most of them testify at the trial, and we saw them really as victims of this conduct. They had their personal information collected by a foreign spy agency, and they were going to be targeted.
18: Was G contacted by members of the MSS? I think the government proved that. Was he planning on being a long-term overseas asset? I don't think so, not for a second.
20: Typically, we say a jury will deliberate for about a day for every week of trial. So we were expecting something like 2 days of deliberation. But they came back quickly. When I heard the first charge, guilty, then I felt pressure and anxiety release, because that was our main charge, and you've been found guilty.
18: Guilty on all counts except for the wire fraud counts. He was found not guilty of those charges, and then it was off to sentencing. And I think that the government, if you look at their sentencing memorandum, 80% of it is about what China is alleged to be stealing in mass from the United States. That was what they wanted the judge to focus on. But what was fair or what wasn't, you know, that's not, I have my opinions on it for sure.

0: typically, when someone is caught as a spy in another country, they're expelled. I mean, there's this idea that everyone does it. We want our spies to not be thrown in prison in other countries. But targeting companies animates this idea that it goes outside the bounds of traditional espionage.
1: The FBI wanted to set an example with these guys, and they did. Xu Yanjun gets 20 years in prison. Ji Chaochun gets 8 years in prison. Kind of the last thing we were expecting to see very late in the Biden administration, that both of them would be sent back to China.
2: Tonight, Ji and his convicted Chinese spy handler are part of a spy swap with China, resulting in the return of three Americans long held by Beijing, a couple of them also accused as spies.
3: I definitely, through the years, have wanted to reach out. Like, who doesn't want answers? How involved was he? Was it something that he just got roped into, like, in his innocence, didn't really know what it meant? I think about the flip side of, you know, like, if it was an American doing this, like, looking for Chinese secrets, like, we would be okay with it, right? Like, that's the reality.
4: I saw him kind of as a kid that just grew up on the other side of the world. Like, if he was born here, he'd be my neighbor and just like anybody else, a great American and probably a patriot.
1: There's what he was charged for and what he was convicted for. And then there's kind of what could have been had Ji not gotten caught. What would his path look like 5 years, 10 years, 20 years down the line? Let's say he wound up working for a major aerospace company. Who knows what his career could have looked like?
5: Our focus is on illegal conduct of the Chinese government and not of people in China, and certainly not of Chinese Americans. People of every race, every ethnicity, every gender, everything have been prosecuted for these kinds of crimes. We want to be very careful about having preconceived notions about what a spy looks like.
1: Most people don't live in the world of espionage. We think of it as an issue that's kind of out there somewhere. That's for the spy agencies. When it comes to trade secret theft, however, it could be the person next to you, and you'd have no idea. There's almost no way to know, and that's the really troubling, scary part.

0: Hello and welcome to special coverage of Bloomberg New Economy, Thriving in an Age of Extremes. I'm Eric Schatzker. It's time to rethink some long-held assumptions. Assumptions about trade, technology, and investment. At the New Economy Forum in Singapore, we brought together CEOs, investors, and government leaders for candid conversations about how to navigate and prosper in this age of uncertainty. The strategic shifts reshaping our world are accelerating, with profound implications for businesses, for countries, and for societies.
1: We are living in an age of extremes. Hard power is back in vogue. Weapons are smarter and deadlier. Alliances have fractured. Anger is toppling regimes. Pillars of the global economy are under attack. Climate is sliding down the priority list. Intelligence is becoming a commodity. These extremes mean dialogue matters more than ever. The world is at an inflection point. The choices we make now will echo for decades. So we must choose well.
0: Few places epitomize the challenges these changes present more than Singapore, a nation balancing deep ties with China, its largest trading partner, and the United States, its biggest investor and key security ally. We'll start there with Bloomberg editor-in-chief John Micklethwaite speaking to Singapore's Prime Minister, Lawrence Wong.
2: The intense competition and rivalry will continue, I'm sure. The mutual suspicion and distrust remains. But the guardrails will ensure that the rivalry does not slide into a full decoupling or worse, confrontation and conflict.
3: You also talked about a post-American order, which sort of interests me because it implies that America's move towards isolationism and protectionism is not just Donald Trump, that America no longer will be a champion of globalization, no longer be a sort of partner that you can rely on in the same way as you did. Do you really think that America has gone?
2: We hope not. When I said post-American order, I was referring to the forces that are driving us towards a more multipolar world. Yeah. So the unipolar moment where America was the clear, was the leader that helped to guide, underwrite the global system, that moment I think is over. So the old rules no longer apply, but the new ones have not been written. But as we transit into this new multipolar world, it's not as though every pole remains the same. America is still the biggest, most powerful country, and still maintains, America's leadership remains vital.
3: Do you think in the end, a country like Singapore will have to choose between China and America? You've managed to avoid that so far.
2: Yeah. The pressures will always be there. The great powers say we don't want you to choose, but of course each one wants us to be a closer friend to them. And that's always, the tension is always there, the pressures will always be there, but at the end of the day, we don't have to choose, really. We have to, I mean, it's not issue by issue. There will be some instances where we look at the issue, and we so happens that the particular position we take is the same as the U.S., for example, or as China, for example. But it's not from the lens of choosing one versus the other. It's from the lens of Singapore's national interest.
4: The administration seems surprised by the rare earths flex, or at least maybe not ready for it. Were you surprised at how aggressive China was in that moment?
5: I'm not surprised because I think the Chinese have been preparing for, you know, Trump 2.0 for quite some time. And I think that they knew that they had certain points of leverage that they would be deploying. And so, no, I'm not surprised at all. I'm not surprised that they thought that that was a flashpoint of leverage that would allow for the conversations to be, you know, perhaps more balanced. I think it's great that both sides determined to try to buy some, you know, de-escalation. I wouldn't have high hopes for 2026 being the year that those
4: kumbaya.
5: Those issues get resolved. But I think domestic politics on both sides are playing a role, and you know, I think having a little bit of a détente is a good thing.
6: I was surprised. Actually, I was the other way surprised. I wasn't at all surprised China played that card. I was surprised that the administration seemed surprised that it happened and didn't seem to have a plan for it. I mean, that's a huge amount of leverage that China had. It seemed kind of obvious they would go there. And I think we're foolish if we think they won't. There's so many points of leverage, which is why I don't think there's going to be, I think this U.S.-Chinese relationship over the next couple of years will be sort of the way it is now, status quo, because neither side wants or can afford escalation.
7: What are the risks of ongoing and existing dispute, even among these other nations? We have the ongoing China-Japan diplomatic spat, for example, throwing a wrench to the ongoing efforts to build a different system on the sidelines.
8: Well, I think, you know, the point was made earlier that we don't have this kind of strategic trust. And I think I'm very glad that the U.S. and China have reached some agreements and understandings, but it is a kind of cold peace. So we have to recognize that that's the landscape. And in that landscape, you know, you're seeing some deepening between countries and their frameworks. What's happening here in Southeast Asia is particularly positive and, I think, forward-looking. But you see Europe developing new frameworks with Latin America. You're seeing new corridors between the Gulf and Asia. And I think, you know, some of these commitments that have recently been made are going to see both increased investment in the United States and some de-risking from the United States.
9: What's important here is to realize that there's been major shifts. So 20 years ago, you could summarize global trade by saying China manufactures, the U.S. consumer buys, and that's global trade. Subsequently, China's been manufacturing for the world. What we're seeing more recently is Asia buys Asia.
10: Do you see, Georges, a world where you could also have competing financial systems? Actually, you're splitting off in different networks. Is that a step too far?
9: So the short answer, Francine, is no. Now, there are some countries, some jurisdictions that have been excluded from the financial system for, you know, many for years, some for decades. Those countries have been excluded for various geopolitical reasons, and they're not in the financial system. Everything else, we see it as a cohesive financial system. I want to give you some illustration, Francine. 60% of our largest customers, wholesale customers, in mainland China are U.S. companies. And mind that these are not U.S. companies who are looking to manufacture in China to sell back into the U.S. The vast majority of them are actually manufacturing in mainland China for the China domestic market or for the Asian market opportunities, right? Now, they are very successful. They're making very good revenues and very good profits from this business, and they're paying very large dividends back into the U.S. for the U.S. shareholders. So that is not going to go away. That is the reality of how this world is integrated and how the financial system is integrated.
10: Jack, where are we actually in this global realignment? Are we 60% there? Are we 70% there? Or is it ever evolving?
11: Right. I guess under this theme of realignment, there are several threats, right? Let's say on trade. With the tariff and all this adjustment, it's not really the fundamental, right? Because the fundamental has to come down to investment savings imbalances across countries. It's a very difficult rewiring of that. Essentially, I think the Chinese need to increase their consumption. The Americans need to reduce the consumption. But that's a very difficult sort of balance to achieve. Trade, in a way, is a symptom of that.
0: Coming up, the world of investment is being remade before our very eyes.
12: Why does the world need the next $5 or $10 billion public company when no one cares?
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0: You're watching special coverage of Bloomberg New Economy, Thriving in an Age of Extremes. I'm Eric Schatzker. Today, we're witnessing more than just seismic shifts. The old rules of investing no longer apply. From geopolitics to disruptive technology, global capital is adapting to a new reality. Supply chains in flux, tariffs and trade wars, and the promise or threat of AI. In Asia, and especially in Singapore, this building storm has huge implications. Strategies must be re-engineered for a hazy future.
17: And my worry is that we are going to be unable to deal with the global commons. It means climate change, pandemics, the challenges from AI. We won't be able to respond adequately to it because the two key players either are disrupting actively or are spoiling for a fight and are certainly not willing to restrain themselves with multilateral rules imposed by Lilliputian countries, big and medium and small elsewhere. There is

0: even I would say the majority of global GDP, that still wants to operate on supply chain efficiencies, on economic integration, on rules-based globalization. The only thing is the enforcer in chief is no longer there. And there is a need, therefore, to assemble a coalition of the willing. So what you're watching now, all that scurrying around by medium and small economies, is to keep globalization alive, reform what needs to be reformed, and there's a lot that needs reformed, but to work together in a more collegiate way, knowing full well that the underwriter, the enforcer, is not going to be doing the heavy lifting. So that's where I think there is a glimmer of hope.
1: We've made a massive change to the financial system in 2008. We collectively stared over the abyss and decided to reform. But while we were focused on the banking system, which was the focus of almost all reform, we really haven't kept pace with what's happened in our markets. So our markets have undergone massive shifts since 2008. So think about the following. 80% of trading, S&P 500. 10 companies, 40% of the S&P. Almost all the return in the market, 7 companies. Really 2 companies. And sometimes I jokingly say we levered the entire return of the U.S. retirement system to NVIDIA. It's not clear to me that that was the purpose. Why does the world need the next $5 or $10 billion public company when no one cares? And what's happened is other markets, private markets in particular, have grown large enough to be able to provide companies debt and equity for a really long period of time at large scale. Stripe is private, SpaceX is private, OpenAI is private, Mars is private, the NFL is private. It will not surprise me to see 50, 100 really large companies that have elected to go to stay private because they can. So is that good or bad? I don't know. But it certainly is different than the world that we grew up in, where everyone worked to get to the public markets to be able to raise capital.
2: Businesses need certainty, right? And so that's what they you know, foreign companies are asking, well, what do you think about tariffs? What do you think is going to happen with this? And I think as Americans, we've had a pendulum swing approach from one administration to another that I think is very dangerous long term. And what I mean by that is, Oklahoma's heavy oil and gas, as you know, and we've got great pipeline companies. And in the one administration, they kill the Keystone Pipeline, and the next administration brings it back, and then the next administration kills it. And we just can't have it. And finally, the businesses are just saying, hey, no more. We're not gonna keep investing these dollars.
3: There to date have been very few restrictions, but some beginning on capital flows. So if you think about sort of the hierarchy of tariffs, if you will, it's goods, it's services, it's capital flows. And so I think the trend that we're seeing, you heard a little bit of this on the stage this week, of some of the large asset owners from other countries limiting their investment in the United States because they're unsure about that. But what I'm seeing around the world is friendshoring, if you will, of capital flows. In other words, people who are increasingly putting capital into their own country or their friends' countries, and they are increasingly pulling their capital back from countries that are perhaps not on the friends list. And I think that's a huge change for the capital markets that we're seeing today, and will be long-lived.
4: Well, I think we understand all the objective of the sanctions, and I think in the context of the Russian-Ukraine war, I think the objective was very clear. But I think one thing that often politicians do not always understand is the long-term implications of those sanctions. In the short term, I mean, it makes a lot of sense, but you know, there is an erosion of trust, which is really driven by those decisions.
5: So is Europe really going to stomach the reforms that it needs to do to be able to compete, honestly? You know, how many German entrepreneurs ended up in the U.S. because they'll say, I can get capital there, I can get innovation there? It's not that the talent isn't there, it's just that the market isn't there and the mechanism and the regulatory environment isn't such that people can be successful there. And so if you look around the world, I mean, it's really U.S. and China that has the great innovation that's happening.
6: What we see is

0: that China to U.S. traffic is down because of, especially in the, as a result of the de minimis going away. However, China intra-Asia flows are up. China-Europe flows are up. China-Latin America flows are up. So, and then the intra-regional numbers is, you know, also now starting to change as well. So this is a much more complex question than just China plus one at this point. Like I said, there's a new equilibrium state being formed in these new supply chain patterns, and they're much more regional in nature. And, like we said, the mix of China's exports are now fundamentally shifted away from the United States, primarily in the B2C now, perhaps more in B2B later, and then they're moving into other lanes.
1: Are these disruptions permanent, or are we looking at them lasting through President Trump's term?
2: I think disruption doesn't follow election cycles. They follow actually fundamental changes in the markets. So I think these disruptions, they will stay.
3: Coming up, how to tackle the disruptive forces of AI.
4: When we had the previous digital revolutions, people even in the US and the UK were very positive about the technology, and they are not in the same way today. They are more fearful.
5: Nothing sets the tone for your day like country hits. 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
9: You're watching special coverage of Bloomberg New Economy, Thriving in an Age of Extremes. I'm Eric Schatzker. In the 3 years since ChatGPT burst on the scene, AI has become a disruptive force, reshaping business models, balance sheets, and the employment landscape. Most leading AI developers foresee a future in which AI doesn't just match human intelligence, it goes way beyond it, redefining what we thought possible. For businesses, the question isn't just where do we invest, but how do we protect what we have while preparing for what's next? For governments, the challenge is managing both opportunity and disruption. The same AI wave that promises productivity also threatens jobs, social structures, and competitive positioning. We'll begin that part of the conversation with the former Prime Minister of the United Kingdom, Rishi Sunak.
4: We're living at a time which is both paradoxically the most dangerous of our lifetimes, but also the most transformational. I say dangerous because the old unipolar world order that we were used to is gone. We're not quite sure what's replacing it. Great power competition is back. Technology is obviously a part of that. But also, this is transformational because AI, I genuinely think will be a general purpose technology like electricity, like steam. And these things don't come along that often. And when they do, they have the potential to transform societies, economies. And that's really exciting.
10: What kind of grade would you give generative AI in terms of how useful it is today, with A being the best and F being it's a total flop?
11: I give it an A.
10: Okay. And why is that?
11: And I would tell you why I give it an A. It's not because of what we see today, but what might come. We got to truly believe that artificial intelligence is going to create a new age of innovation. There is so much capital being invested. So when I look at the potential today, of artificial intelligence, not just generative intelligence. You have industrial AI, artificial intelligence coming in, and all of the things that are currently in development, and the amount of capital that's being deployed.
10: Mm-hmm.
11: We are only witnessing the beginning of a new innovation age. I truly believe that. And the last time we saw that was 25 years ago.
4: Amongst Western countries, and as an Anglosphere in particular, there is actually an enormous amount of fear and skepticism about AI.
10: There's a lot of fear.
4: And that is interesting, and it's different in two respects. It's different to what you're seeing in countries like China or India or the Gulf or here in Asia more generally, where people have just a different view about it. They're more positive about it, impacting their lives. They feel good about using it. You are not seeing that in the West in the same way. And secondly, it's different to the past. Because if you look at the last digital revolution, you didn't see that. And so when we had the previous digital revolutions, people even in the US and the UK were very positive about the technology. And they are not in the same way today. They are more fearful.
12: This is actually something that is really important. We have to make sure as we're building AI that we're thinking about the global implications of this technology. Part of this means how do you develop the models as well with the world in mind. It's not something that we can think about as an afterthought. AI is not a technology where we have national borders. You launch a model and it's available worldwide. So we have to think about everything from access to literacy to actually making the models easy to interact with. Things like making it multimodal from the beginning, which we've done with Gemini, which is you can talk to it, you can type it, you can take a picture, and being able to do that in many different languages, being able to transform that output. So you're lowering the barrier for people in general to use it.
13: Very few countries in the world will be able to have all the elements of a AI ecosystem that are desirable, that are good. It's a given, it's a reality. I don't think it's going to change. But I also think we are not without agency. Within each of our own countries, we do have the ability to reshape things. And some of the areas that are worthwhile reshaping in order to be more ready for an AI future is investing in infrastructure, making it happen. You may not be able to do it on your own, but there are organizations like the World Bank, IMF, even the United Nations Development Program that are very alive to this problem and leaning forward to help.
14: And for young generation, it is our responsibility to ensure they must understand AI and they study AI because the future is there. It is also time for us to redesign how human and machines build the future together from data and machine learning. The intelligent economy is not only about technology, it is about preparing people. I believe that there will be more jobs and more opportunities to come.
3: That's just some of the discussion and debate from Bloomberg New Economy, Thriving in an Age of Extremes in Singapore. You can find much more at Bloomberg.com and on the Bloomberg Terminal. I'm Eric Schatzker. This is Bloomberg.
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0: Since taking office, my administration has launched the most sweeping border and immigration crackdown in American history.
1: Immigrant rights groups again sounding the alarm over what they say is an intensifying violent crackdown across Oregon.
2: Our immigrant community has been under attack in a way that we haven't seen, not at this magnitude and not in this chaotic way. You can comply, you can go to court, you can do the process and still get picked up.
3: So many of our clients right now are experiencing that fall of, but I don't understand. I'm following all the rules. Why did they detain me?
4: We had kind of understood that the administration was going to move unlawfully and use a lot of illegal tactics to achieve this mass deportation goal. It would be aggressive, and the law didn't really matter to them. Police, police, go!

0: This was the last case in court for. That will get shredded. Attorney action shots.
1: My name is Stephen Manning. I am the executive director for Innovation Law Lab. Here at Law Lab, our mission is to promote and protect the rights and prosperity of the immigrant and refugee community. We say the best way to defend your rights is to use them. And if we don't use them, they vanish.
2: Tengo que usted entró a los Estados Unidos en más o menos el primero de mayo de 2021. ¿Eso es la única vez cuando usted entró a los Estados Unidos?
1: In Oregon, we've worked really hard on making lawyers available at no cost to the community. One of our biggest pushes was to be able to get people's asylum applications on file so they could move forward with their process. So standing up workshops, asylum legal clinics.
3: Hay unas instrucciones y pueden ir contestando cada pregunta llenando las cajitas, ¿okay?
1: We've also thought about, like, lawyers need to go out into the community. And so we have this thing called the Justice Bus.
0: So Justice Bus, access to justice everywhere.
1: This actual vehicle that can go to places that need lawyers on site.
0: So this is a consultation space. Consultation spaces, you can get people in here. And then we have the canopy that comes out on the side. So then we can also have like a lobby space out there.
1: So the physical bus, so this is our ski bus and our camper van. And we're like, yeah, you know what? This is where this is actually needed more than us going skiing. Kind of like a makeover. Is it an extreme makeover? Maybe. Last year was like within the law. Obviously, there would be disagreements about what the law could mean or certain interpretations, but that's normal. It was a system that functioned.
4: Get on the ground.
1: But what's happening now, it's all different.
4: I got rights to talk, bro.
5: You got no rights here.
4: I do.
1: Now it's just about preserving the shreds of democracy within the immigration space that exist, preventing people's expulsion back into very dangerous places. So the stakes are just absolutely different.
6: Immigration enforcement raids are initiated across Texas.
7: Growing tensions over mass deportations in Los Angeles.
8: We saw the administration call in the National Guard on LA. You know, immigration raids have not happened here in Oregon, but certainly we have seen an increase in attack on our immigrant community. I'm going to be speaking at this rally to really condemn the actions of the administration. Hey, y'all. I'm one of the speakers.
9: Hi, how are you? I'm Lee.
8: I'm Issa. I work at Innovation Law Lab.
9: Oh, right. I think I've heard of that.
8: We need Oregon leaders to ensure that our state stands strong. Let's protect the place we call home. And if ICE wants to find out what the Constitution means in Oregon, we will not back down. I come from a mixed status family. That means there are people in my immediate family that have citizenship. There are people who have no documents. The personal is always in the work.
10: When immigrant rights are under attack, what do we do?
11: Stand up, fight back.
12: ICE detained four people at the courthouse who were seeking asylum.
13: Taken out of immigration court and into custody.
14: This man was the last of four immigrants taken into custody.
8: You know, we started to see this practice where ICE attorneys would ask judges to dismiss people's cases. The judge would then dismiss the case, and there would be ICE agents outside waiting to pick up that person.
15: ICE is asking immigration judges across the country to dismiss the court cases of certain migrants so the agency can arrest them once their hearings end and place them in a fast-track deportation process.
16: Usually it's a good thing if the government drops charges against you, but here they're dismissing proceedings in order to put you in a form of proceedings where you have fewer rights to actually speed up your deportation.
0: So far, it's not happening here in Portland.
16: Not yet.
0: They rolled it out, started rolling it out last week. Phoenix, San Diego, LA, Seattle. So we were anticipating it starting sometime this week. So we're just preparing.
1: It violates the Constitution because they did it without regard for anybody's due process rights. I think it's going to get really, really bad. And I think
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19: 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Two, when it's time, just say, "Play Hot Mics on TuneIn." And you're in for unfiltered takes, A-list guests, and the stories everyone else is too scared to touch.

0: Court cases generate a lot of documents. So our client, YZLH, is seeking asylum in the United States. He went to immigration court. He's completely followed all the rules. Every single rule he has followed at immigration court. They grabbed him. They have power to do so. But it still has to be lawful. Like, they've got to do it within the confines of the Constitution. The government did not do that at all in this case in YZLH. They literally, like, grab him and let's go.
1: We would ask the court to find that petitioner's parole, grant of parole under 8 U.S.C. 1182 D5 has not expired of its own accord. That, two, the purpose of petitioner's parole was to seek protection in the U.S.
2: You can combine these two if you want to make it shorter. Flight risk or danger.
0: Stairs, elevator.
1: Stairs. It's disturbing how a little has been a surprise, other than, I'd say, the speed with which everything's happened.
0: Yeah. And here, I think we're going to see Mike, because we're going to move right into the courthouse.
3: Did you see, were you in there?
4: Yeah.
3: We won, but I got to go get him out. So I got to go.
1: He's in Tacoma at the moment. We are working as we speak to get him released because the court has ordered his release today. The judge issued a very clear, unequivocal order from the bench that he needs to be released today. That he has been unlawfully detained since June 5th, and he needs to be released today.
5: You did great.
6: You did great there. You did great here. You killed it.
7: You won.
0: That's what you call justice. He should never have been detained in the first place, right? But if that wrong happens, there is a way to get a remedy. And it gives me hope that the system, our judicial system, recognizes the illegality and will remedy it. So I do have hope. When we were researching, so we were preparing our briefs, we came across this German lawyer who wrote this Law Review article, Ernest Frankel. He was practicing law during the rise of the Nazis, so one of the few Jewish lawyers who still had their license, able to practice. And he started writing about the dual state. Two states of being, right? So it's in one he called the normative state. Most people will spend most of their lives in the normative state, right? So, like, the law still exists here in the U.S. Like, we have our mortgage law and our contract law. We all stop at stop signs still. But then there's this other place, this sort of legal abyss that he talked about, which is he called the prerogative state. Whatever the prerogative of the leader, here the DHS administrators, right? Whoever's in charge, whatever they say, becomes the law. So there is no law.
3: Do you ever watch Stranger Things? This is very much like Stranger Things. At any moment in time, you could get ripped from the normal state into the prerogative state. Law exists only because we believe it exists, right? It's like, so we have to get courts to believe that there's still law and that they will then enforce law.
0: Previously, the U.S., we'd had the rule of law, which means all the laws apply. We had that as this bedrock. But that doesn't exist right now.
8: So today we are going to be hosting a press conference for Rigoberto Hernández Hernández, a wildland firefighter that was detained and arrested as he was actively fighting the Bear Gulch fire in Washington.
9: This video shows Customs and Border Patrol agents moving in on crews working the Bear Gulch fire in the Olympic Peninsula. They lined them up and started taking pictures of their IDs.
10: On August 27th, Armed Border Patrol agents working with National Park Rangers illegally arrested Mr. Hernández. Mr. Hernández invoked his Fifth Amendment right to remain silent, and the federal agents arrested him despite having no warrant or reasonable suspicion. If CBP can unlawfully detain someone in secret without notice or access to counsel, then no one's due process rights are safe.
2: That's the

0: this morning, we got notice that the attorneys for ICE motioned to dismiss their immigration proceedings and that they're going to release him. So we're going to drive over to Tacoma to pick him up. Honestly, kind of shocked that it turned around so quickly. Does it feel weird being in Oregon? A little?
1: It was mainly like a mentality game. So, and I mean that as in, you know, you wake up and it's on you how you take about your day. It's either you could dwell on your situation or you just try to make the best out of it. And that's what I did. And there were some pretty good souls that I met in there. You know, they were good people. I heard their situations, you know. It's just what they do to immigrants.
2: All right, man. All right, thank you for your help.
3: Yeah,
2: good,
3: sure, man.
2: For
3: coming.
2: We'll be talking. So, all right. Yeah. Don't worry.
0: Yeah. The days that we do get wins, those are really good. But then there's other days that it's heartbreaking. If we're able to get one person out of detention, it's worth it. So just working for the one right now.

0: outrage growing among immigrant advocates. They say more than 200 people have been arrested in the last few weeks just here in Oregon.
1: ICE and Border Patrol are recklessly and violently targeting Oregonians on their way to work.
2: Portland is burning to the ground. You have agitators, insurrectionists. All you have to do is look at the television, turn on your television.
3: The Trump regime is like, wants to punish Oregon, wants to punish Portland, right? And is calling it war ravaged. The detentions are more violent, the arrests are more violent. They're moving people really quickly, faster than the lawyers can operate. At the ICE facility here, there are people who are detained inside who want lawyers, and there are free lawyers outside, but the government won't let the people see the lawyers and won't let the lawyers see the people. That's not due process.
4: I'm an attorney, I'd like to get access.
3: So this is Kate, that's our lawyer. And she's there. She's like, I got my papers, I'm the lawyer, they're inside. And there's all these guys up there with the guns. They're like, who are you? No, we're closed.
5: Come back Monday, man, we're closed.
3: And then they don't let her in.

0: So we're going to dial in now. So if you've got audio,
1: turn off the audio.
0: We're asking the judge to kind of just like restore due process and return to the status quo of the Fifth Amendment. The court's now going to consider what they're going to do, and they're going to act with some urgency. Even if she rules against us, this case still goes on. Like, we still have a, this is just like the first stage of the case.
2: We still do not have a decision on our access to counsel case, which we had hoped to have a decision this morning.
3: We got the justice bus right outside the window there. We're ready to go.
0: The judge scheduled another hearing. She specifically wants more facts to demonstrate the denials of access before she grants the thing that we've asked for. Almost simultaneously, we got word that there's at least 31 individuals who were scooped up in a whole series of warrantless arrests. So those simultaneous things are happening right now.
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0: Wallet, got a license. Yesterday was a really shitty day. We did a lot of really great work. We're getting two people out. I didn't sleep last night, by the way. I should look.
7: Oh, Steven. And we got someone out earlier this week that we totally forgot about because we were consumed by this yesterday. So we got someone else. So three people released this week.
2: So there's a press conference today. Our attorneys from Innovation and Law Lab were able to swiftly reach and file a habeas petition for five of those detained. This is what due process looks like when attorneys can access their clients. If everyone who I snatched from our community were allowed to meet with an attorney, how many more families would be whole tonight? I think the level of violence and the level of just sweeps that are happening, I think, is just another level that we have not seen in decades. People don't go to get gas anymore as regularly, or they're sending other friends to get gas for them because they're afraid of getting pulled over. Just like trying to bandage our way through and try to protect as many people as we can.

0: getting our little hearing room ready.
1: Please enter the PIN followed by the pound key.
2: We brought a lot of evidence to that case. Lawyers testified, community members testified, impacted individuals testified. We had data, all kinds of evidence. And I was astounded by the closing argument by the government lawyer. It had two pieces to it. One was thank these people who are out there every day risking their lives to deport people. And the second piece is that the whole purpose of this case is to leverage the machinery of the judiciary to prevent the deportations. Which is exactly what the case is about. That's called the Fifth Amendment. It's like, that is the machinery of the judiciary. That closing argument to me was, these men who are enforcing this immigration law, they are above the law.

0: his closing.
1: It's not a strategy to the judge. It's a strategy for the Ninth Circuit judges who they're going to like appeal this to, and it's a strategy for their press release that they're going to issue about, you know, radical Oregonians.
2: So now Judge Aiken has told us that she's taking under advisement, which means she is going to go back and think about it. I don't know that we will get a decision before the new year. So now we wait.

0: decision could come at any time. So I keep checking, I check multiple times to see each day. There's a level of fear that you, I mean, look at the building. It's like you step in and you might not step out. Everyone who's going in is being negatively impacted by the fact that we don't have a decision in that case.
1: I'm waiting for Rigo to come in through security, and then we're going to go try to meet a senator real quick.
2: Hey!
1: Are you feeling ready? Scared? Nervous?
3: A little nervous, but...
1: You're going to do great.
4: I was fighting a wildland fire in the Olympic Peninsula when I was arrested by Border Patrol. I am an Oregonian, and I'm grateful that this program existed so that my attorneys could fight my unlawful detention. I know I'm just one of many Oregonians who have been targeted by unlawful arrest, and I'm here because we all need to be able to access an attorney at some of the most critical moments in our life.
1: We heard stories from Rigoberto, many other individuals who have been detained. When you bring people who are directly impacted by what's going on, it grounds you. It brings everything to what we're really about and why we do the work that we do. People were able to hear our voice.
0: The work that we've done here at Law Lab has slowed the mass deportation regime and has broken some of the cogs that are necessary to run that machine. We've used the courts to free people from unlawful detention. And decisions across the country have said people are not subject to this mandatory detention, that the government's just interpreting the law wrong. I'm hopeful about a lot of the cases that we've brought. I'm hopeful in the resilience of the people we represent. I am hopeful in the stamina and the courage of the people that work at Law Lab. I'm hopeful in those things.

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4: I'm Sabrina Tavernisi, and this is The Daily from inside the Democratic National Convention Hall.
1: And so much more. 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
9: Good morning, Judge. Yes, I can hear you. I beg you to give me a chance to speak. My father was transferred to there, and I was not given the opportunity to deal with a lawyer.
10: Carol Barrios is a U.S. citizen who lives outside Miami, Florida. She was expecting her father to land at the Miami airport, but he never made it to her. And instead, she got a phone call a few days later that he was in an ICE detention facility.
9: Please, I beg you to allow me the right to due process and allow me the right to speak. As an American citizen, I myself has the right.
10: This was the start of what would be a very lengthy stay in ICE detention. And for Carol, it was the start of this journey of trying to figure out where her father was when he was being moved to the next facility.
11: What's happening now in the United States is beyond our control. Federal government has say-so over that, but we do have control here.
10: Towns like Estancia, New Mexico, small towns that a lot of people haven't even heard of, have become pretty focal to the administration's goal of carrying out this massive immigration crackdown.
12: The prison with a federal contract is the lifeblood for the Title Statute. 2/3 of our gross receipts tax comes from the prison being opened with a federal contract.
13: It's a necessary evil. It is what it is. It's the system we have.
3: then the deeper you get into it and you see what kind of crazy money is going into something like this, and you realize that, oh, this is also part of corporate America, you know that they're making money too. They're just doing it with people.
14: It is really hard when you're trying to make sure that a town or a county doesn't become bankrupt. But ultimately, it benefits everyone when a county is not dependent on human suffering to survive.
15: This person said they were there for 32 days. They went out and saw the sun, probably only 13 hours in total.
10: The food is poor. They're not treated like a human. What everyone feels here is fear and more fear.
15: So one of the things we wanted to do was get a sense of what the conditions were like in some of these facilities. We wrote some prompts. What do you want the world to know about what it's like in ICE detention? And can you describe how you feel right now?
10: One of the letters we got back was from Jose. He says he was arrested on February 13th. This is the most difficult experience of his life.
9: He's like my dad.
16: Oh, yeah?
9: ¿Cómo está, papi? Me and my dad connect a lot.
16: La comida de acá, yo la combino con salsa de tomate, con ketchup, con mayonesa.
9: We have the same determination. Even if the whole world is against you, if you believe on something firmly, you work very hard to get there.
10: Jose was formally processed into the Chrome North Service Processing Center.
15: And then from there, he went to the Broward Transitional Center in Pompano Beach.
10: And transferred to the Torrance County Detention Facility.
15: In Estancia.

0: My dearest Lord, I offer you my praise and honor today. Lord, I also pray for those who are being held until the process of their deportation is complete. Amen.
1: I sat in on over 600 meetings throughout my career as clerk, kept their records, studied them, and I thought, I can do that someday. Estancia is my hometown. Lots and lots of friends, lots and lots of relatives. It's my village. Immigration, it's part of our country, but right now it seems like it's a bit more aggressive than it's ever been. What's going on right now with all the bad publicity in Torrance, it just kind of hurts me. And I know the people that work there are good people. I just don't like this stigma of Torrance County being in the spotlight as being a bad place because of the detention center.
2: I just landed in Albuquerque. My mind is so focused on my dad. I get a glimpse of the nature and the beauty outside, but this is not what they see there. This is not their reality.
3: In a quarter mile, turn right. Turn right, then turn right.
2: But I can be late. But I can be late here.
3: You have arrived.
4: In 2017, CoreCivic, which is this behemoth in the private prison industry, told its investors that it was idling the Torrance County detention facility in response to a drop in the federal inmate population. But in 2019, Torrance County signed a deal with ICE that guaranteed CoreCivic revenue for 714 beds. And that allowed CoreCivic to reopen the detention facility.
5: Hey, we are, I hate my glasses, County Courthouse. So this is Town Hall right here. During this whole fiasco with ICE and the prison closing and reopening, they're a great neighbor and they're a good asset and they help the town. But Estancia is not the prison. But the problem is Estancia doesn't exist without the prison. The whole history of Estancia, that was the whole town. And all this was just annexed in order to bring the prison into the municipality and bring the taxes into town. The prison with a federal contract is the lifeblood for the town of Estancia. 2/3 of our gross receipts tax comes from the prison being open with the federal contract.
4: There are kind of three main ways that these ICE detention facilities operate. ICE can own the facility and contract out the management and the security services to a private company. A private company can own the facility and ICE directly contracts with them to have bed space for people in ICE custody. And then there's this other way, which is also very popular, where a private company owns the facility and ICE doesn't have a direct contract with that company, but it has an agreement with the county in which the facility is located. And what that means is that these local governments across the United States have this growing important role in ICE detention, something that they wouldn't normally be involved with otherwise.
5: And I will admit, even to this day, me, Nathan Dial, not Mayor Dial, Nathan Dial, I don't believe in private prisons. All the things that government should be running, prisons are one of them, you know. I don't think the government needs to be in my bedroom, but the government needs to be in my prison.
4: Every several months, the Torrance County Commission votes on an extension of the ICE contract. In March 2025, all three commissioners voted to extend it. But one commissioner, Commissioner Jaramillo, said that she wanted to visit the facility because she had concerns about reports of poor conditions, and she wanted to see for herself before she voted again in October.
1: I did not see any of the things that I've been hearing about or what the advocates come to our meetings and say. I didn't see any of that. But that's not to say that these people who are saying that there's something going on in there, that they're lying. I'm not saying that. It's just what I saw.
6: Good morning, Chairman, Commissioners, and Committee Members. I'm Tiffany Wong with Innovation Law Lab. This is a translation of recording from a family member of someone recently detained at PCDF. Our lives were normal, but since he got there, one doesn't sleep here. I have depression that I can't stand. I had to start taking medication. I don't sleep. My son has depression that he can't stand, knowing he's going through all of those abuses there. Where is the enforcement of human rights? Where? Who is the authority? Who is responsible? No one. No one takes responsibility.
7: I've been in the detention center probably 20 times at this point. We hear stories from people all the time who are requesting the smallest things, like they're either not receiving all their documents that they need to pursue their cases, or there's a huge problem with interpretation. There are sometimes when it's very clear that an individual is not understanding their interpreter, but they're continuing with the case anyways. There are other times where people do ask for time to find an attorney and they're not given that. Individuals have deportation officers that should be able to answer their questions, at least specifically about their case. Unfortunately, ICE officers are not often in the Torrance County Detention Facility, and the men tell us all the time that while they have these tablets to be able to send messages, they almost never.
8: 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From golden age gems, from OGs like Tupac

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3: A lot of people in ICE detention at the Torrance County Detention Facility have never been to a facility like this before. They've never been to jail. They don't have a criminal history. So this is a really big shock to them.
4: The guards that the folks who are detained see on a day-to-day basis are staff of Core Civic. Those people are trained to run a prison, and so they don't know about the process of and any immigration processes, really. So folks are really getting disappeared into that system and just lose access, so much access to the outside world and any information that goes along with it.
5: You know, my dad tells me there's a lot of suicidal thoughts that they have, that they have to find themselves busy, that they have to keep themselves busy. This was done by an Ecuadorian inmate who has since been deported. This is a wallet that somebody does from the Doritos and sell it for like a box of ramen or whatever.
3: There are several challenges with operating a detention facility like this in such a rural environment. One of the biggest that CoreCivic has consistently struggled with is staffing. Government inspectors have repeatedly dinged the company for failing to maintain adequate staffing levels. One of the things we've heard is that the company pretty consistently flies in out-of-town workers to staff the facility because it's so hard to find people in the local economy who want to do the work and who can pass the ICE background check.
6: We started recruiting at the high schools because they didn't have a credit history to stop them. They were clean, you know, generally in terms of a background. The job isn't about, you know, brute strength. It's all about communicating with people, diffusing situations, but also being open to what their needs are. People that were just fresh out of high school, it's their first full-time job. You know, a lot of people don't make it. It's not for them. And so they would end up having to bring in people from outside, you know, working at other facilities. You would see a you know, kind of an advertisement on the internet page. New Mexico needs help. Do you want to go out there? There's a $1,500 bonus. But those people would be sharing hotel rooms. They would work 16-hour days, you know, come back, do it again. Life working for them was constant pressure and constant everything. I did my best to, you know, kind of disconnect from work. But the higher up you go, the more difficult that is to do. So some people drink, people, whatever, find religion, whatever they do to cope.
3: On May 29th, the immigration judge ordered Jose to be removed from the country. And not long after, he was transferred from the Torrance County Detention Facility to a facility in El Paso known as the El Paso Enhanced Hardin Facility. It was when Jose was at this facility that he decided that he didn't want to appeal the judge's order. Carol is able to get him transferred to Otero,
7: just across the Texas-New Mexico border.
3: Mid-June, he's transferred back to the El Paso Tent Facility, and then he is flown from El Paso to Louisiana.

0: Ya pasó.
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2: Ya. 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Ya no puede.
0: Ya. ¿Quién?
3: Ya está en casa.
2: Ya estoy en casa. 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
2: Ah, mi gorda. Dame. Ok. Vamos, deja eso. Deja eso. No, ya estoy bien. Sí, sí. Mira cómo estoy. Vamos.
4: Jose's case is not all that unusual. We've spoken to several people who were in ICE detention for months before they were deported. And it's not only financially and emotionally taxing on them and their families, but this is also really expensive to taxpayers. When Jose was in ICE detention, the agency was funded for a little over 41,000 beds. Under the current $45 billion allocated for ICE detention, that could expand to 100,000 beds or more.
5: Things are going to get overcrowded. It's going to be understaffed. And if you think their needs aren't being met now, there's no way. I just feel like it's deteriorating.
6: The county commissioners are strongly incentivized to keep the detention center around because of this manufactured dependence, because it is really hard when you're trying to keep a community afloat or trying to make sure that a town or a county doesn't become bankrupt. But ultimately, it benefits everyone when a county is not dependent on human suffering to survive.
7: Do you know how you're going to vote?
8: I'm probably going to vote for. Because I think it's a work in progress, and I think we can fix this. We can't fix the fact that people are being taken from their homes or families and what's going on out there, but maybe we can fix what's going on in the facility, the isolated incidences that are going on.

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21: Visit your nearby Lowe's on Richmond Highway in Alexandria.
22: Work surveillance.
23: Often think, you know, how do I get an organization to head in a certain direction? And it's not by putting plaques up on the wall with mottos. Who you hire, who you fire, who you promote. Then the younger people are going to look around and say, oh, that person who took a risk, oh, I want to follow them. And I think that in many ways is the best way to model things.
24: This week, I'm speaking to John Gray, the president and chief operating officer of the private equity giant Blackstone. A so-called lifer, he joined the company in 1992 at just 22 years old. Under the mentorship of chair and chief executive Steve Schwarzman, Gray began on the real estate side of the business, helping it become the largest private equity real estate investor in the world. And since assuming his current role in 2018, Blackstone says its assets have nearly tripled to over $1.3 trillion. So at a time of global upheaval, I was keen to catch up with Gray about how he leads through crisis while maintaining trust, the challenges facing Blackstone's flagship private credit fund, how he retains talent, and what that tells us about his own sense of loyalty. John Gray, thank you so much for joining us.
23: It's great to be with you, Francine.
24: You're known as the Hilton deal guy, right? 20 years ago, you take this massive bet on Hilton. You pay $26 billion for it at Blackstone with $20 billion debt. What were you thinking?
23: I wasn't as wise back then. I guess at the time, if you go back, this is right before the financial crisis. And I was running our real estate business. And what we were looking for was how could we buy great real estate or operating businesses at reasonable prices? And there was so much debt in the market fueling private real estate values that we found we could buy the public companies at better prices. So we ended up paying a big premium, 30%+ over where the company was trading. And we committed in July of 07. We closed in late October. By early 08, things are going badly. The financial crisis really picks up. And the company has a 20% decline in revenue and a 40% decline in cash flow. And we put a lot of debt on it. And I would say at that moment, it did feel like it was career shortening and that I shouldn't be sitting here today.
24: Did you think, what have I done? Or did you think,
23: I think there was part of me that was, what have I done? But there was also part of me that was, this is a great business. We still thought that travel was a long-term growth business and that the core of the company, the branded hotel business, where you manage and franchise hotels, Hilton, Hilton Garden Inn, Hampton, Waldorf, that business could grow a lot beyond the United States. And then we just had to weather this storm. And so we ended up putting in an extra $800 million at the bottom. By the way, we wrote off.
24: It was quite a storm.
23: It was quite a storm. We wrote down the investment by 71%. So the largest investment in our firm's history, we wrote down by 71%. You had to go to meetings with investors. And I'd had to say to them, hey, I know we've done this, but it's unrealized. We're going to get through this. And there was obviously, rightfully, a lot of concern. Ultimately, the sun came back out. The business grew. We took the company public, and we made $14 billion. And by all accounts, that should not have happened. And so the question becomes, what do you learn? One is the importance of staying calm. So I always say to my kids, and now I say to everyone at Blackstone, stay calm, stay positive, never give up. And I think that was really important in a moment like this. And by the way, at all different times, we've seen this in COVID. We've seen it when markets react to Liberation Day. Having this sense of equanimity is really important because you have to be clear thinking. Because sometimes you may have made a really bad decision. In the case of Hilton, we actually had invested in a great company. Our timing was terrible. But if we had the staying power to get to the other side, we thought we could make it. So stay calm. The second thing as an investor, which has really informed how I think about deploying capital, is so often in my training, I'd focus on whether I pay 98 or 100 for something, what the footnote on page 52 says in the investment memo. But it's really that first paragraph. You know, what is the basis? How good of a business is it? The biggest thing on the investing side is it led to this idea of what are the best neighborhoods to invest in? You know, there's a shortage of global housing, or, you know, consumers are moving to buying things from stores to online, so logistics will do well. More recently, the importance of data centers and fabs and energy and thinking about investing in not necessarily just the individual, we're going to price everything, but we've got a better chance of success if we pick better neighborhoods, better management teams. And in this case, we felt great about the business and the neighborhood.
3: But timing is everything. So you can see how the world evolves, but you don't know whether it's 5 years or 10 years.
23: Yeah, I'd say timing is very important because it can impact your returns. I think I would say it slightly differently. I'd say the long-term trends. If we had bought a different kind of business and gone through this crisis, we may have lost it. In this case, the underlying business and industry were so good that we were able to ride through it. And that was the key learning.
3: I mean, it's very easy to say stay calm. But in those moments, I mean, can you learn to stay calm or focused? Or is it a temperament you're born with?
23: I don't know. I think you can learn. I think the more I feel like in my day job, every day I get pieces of bad news, right? Because it invariably comes up. And so you begin to absorb that in a better way when you're accustomed to it. And so part of it may be your nature, your fundamental optimism, but part of it is having experience and understanding that these crises, there is another side, and you have to make decisions keeping that in mind.
3: You're a lifer at Blackstone.
23: Lifer, 34 years plus.
3: 34 years. Is that what you want from your staff as well? Loyalty?
23: Well, if they love what they're doing and the people they're doing it with, then yes. I think the culture that Steve Schwarzman has really created, a place where people are striving for excellence, trying very hard to deliver for our underlying clients, where people treat each other well, and ultimately, if you do a great job, you get rewarded. Your hope is that you can attract the best and the brightest, and that they're going to want to stay and grow. And I'm very blessed to work with people who've been at the firm for decades. At the same time, I think what's important at a firm is that it grows. Because one of the problems with some of the smaller firms is there's not a space. You know, that smaller tree can't get sunlight. And so what's great about this firm is this push to grow gives young people a chance to say, even though I'm joining a bigger firm today, I still have a lot of opportunity.
3: How do you think about retaining talent? First of all, do you see it as a personal mission? And actually, what do people want?
23: I think it's a personal mission for sure. I think what people want is the opportunity to grow, to learn, to have responsibility, to be at a place they're valued, obviously to have professional advancement and also financial rewards. And I do think they care about where they work and what the culture is like. Yes, money matters, but if you genuinely like the people you work with, if you feel a sense of mission, you're proud of the place you work, and I would say if there's an entrepreneurial flair to the place, then I think you're going to stay engaged. As we've grown from the firm I joined with 75 people to a firm that now has more than 5,000 people, we've got to make sure people seem excited or are excited about coming to work every day.
3: Have you ever thought of leaving?
23: No.
3: Never?
23: No.
3: And there's nothing, what attracts you to Blackstone? You're also seen as the heir in waiting.
23: I've woken up every day intellectually challenged by what I do. And I love the people. And I love the drive and the will to win.
3: How has your relationship with Steve Schwarzman changed over the years?
23: Oh, wow. When I joined, I was a kid, right? I was 22 years old. It was a tiny little firm. And obviously, as I've grown up over time, the relationship as somebody just learning the business to somebody help run the firm is different. But I would say there's remarkable continuity. Steve's just always pushing for the best. And even at a young age, one of the great things about Steve and the firm is this openness to listen at the table. So even when I was very young, once I sort of got my sea legs and I said, oh, I don't like this transaction for whatever reason, you were heard. And so I think Steve just appreciates drive, caring, and entrepreneurial spirit. And for me, it's one of the great gifts of really not only my career, my life, to have been able to work so closely with him, to be able to learn so much from somebody who's so wise, who always has equanimity in whatever the situation. That's been really helpful. And he's also pushed me. I never would have been somebody who would have thought as big. You know, that's his thing. He extends the playing field and makes you think about, can we build this business to $1 billion? Why don't we build it to $10 or $100 billion? And when you work with and for somebody like that, it inspires you.
3: John, how do you, you know, as the firm grows, how do you make sure everybody feels like that?
23: Yeah.
3: So well, is it feedback?
23: Yes.
3: Is it like 180s, reviews, compensation?
23: Every Monday we do what we call BXTV. It's not Bloomberg TV. It's our internal Zoom call. But we're communicating messages about, you know, what people are doing, investing, raising money, providing legal. We're constantly calling out people who find interesting and new ways to do things. And then we're rewarding and promoting those people. Because it's interesting, people often think, you know, how do I get an organization to head in a certain direction? And it's not by putting plaques up on the wall with mottos. Who you hire, who you fire, who you promote. If you have people who share your values, who share the drive, and they're the ones who are succeeding, then the younger people are going to look around and say, oh, that person who took a risk, they moved to a new place, they found this new way to invest capital. Oh, I want to follow them. And I think that in many ways is the best way to model things. And also just the way you act, you know, the way you conduct yourself sends a powerful signal to others.
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24: 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Blackstone's flagship $82 billion private credit fund, BCRED, made headlines in March. Bloomberg reported that around 25 Blackstone senior employees were putting in roughly $150 million of their own money to offset record customer withdrawal requests. The management move has been described as old-fashioned door-knocking, and I wanted to know from Gray what it was like to go out and ask colleagues to open their wallets.
3: John, talking about BCRED, how difficult was it to convince employees to put money in it?
23: So in the case of BCRED, which lends senior loans to basically private equity companies, we built this to be an $80 billion plus vehicle. It's done a terrific job, 10%+ annual return since inception 6 years ago. There's been obviously a lot of noise around private credit. And one of the things that's really important to us is that our investors recognize that we're aligned with them. So what we did recently was put up some capital from the individuals of the firm because we wanted to show that alignment. And the key is you're in the investing business. It's a trust business. And when there's a lot of noise and people are saying this is that, there's nothing more powerful than sort of putting some money in and say, hey, look, I'm aligned with you.
3: Yeah.
23: This is my money. I believe in what I'm saying. And in the fullness of time again, investors will look back and say, hey, they did a good job. And I think again and again for us, focusing on that North Star, which is performance and building trust with our clients, that's what really matters.
3: But was it difficult for, you know, to convince other employees to join in? Or is it, again, just part of the culture of Blackstone?
23: I think it's part of the culture. I mean, obviously, when you're asking people to make personal contributions, that's something. But I do think it's part of who we are. And I do think people recognize that being seen as caring deeply about your clients and being aligned matters.
3: I mean, what was the you've had difficult times.
23: Yes.
3: What was your most difficult?
23: Oh, well, definitely the most difficult would have been last summer. We had this horrible shooting at the firm. We lost an amazing woman, Wesley LePatner, who was somebody I had worked closely with a long time, senior executive in our real estate business, incredibly talented, rising star. But beyond business, great mother, daughter, wife, gave back philanthropically, and was probably the best mentor I knew, particularly to other young women. And I would send so many her way saying, look, can you help this young woman? She wants to have a career investing. She wants to have a family. And I'd always be like, call Wesley. And to be in the office one day and to have this kind of horrific mass shooting, and then also the trauma of a lot of people who were in the building for hours with high degree of uncertainty, that was a really hard thing. And there's no playbook for that sort of thing. And so I think the key learning from that was just the importance of being sort of who you are. And everybody was in pain at that point. And then having as much communication. And then trying to find your footing. How do you get back to work? We have a lot of responsibility, but also something really traumatic has happened. That was hard, finding the balance. That was definitely the toughest thing. And I certainly hope I never experience anything like that again.
3: I remember it felt like you were quite close to employees. Yeah. How did you do that? How did you learn how to do that? How did you know that that was the right thing?
23: You know, I think for both Steve and myself, it was just a natural thing to connect with human beings. You know, we met everybody as we reopened the building when we had people come back. We did a bunch of sessions. And one of my colleagues here in London actually said it was the worst of times, but the best of Blackstone, because it really showed a humanity that again, made me proud. In a very, very difficult situation. Even in the worst situation, you've got to still, particularly if you're in a leadership role, you still have to maintain that calm. You have to give people a sense, both one, yes, you're in pain like they are, but two, we're going to get to the other side because they want to know that we're going to get through this. And we ultimately did. But as I said, it was an awful thing. And at the end of the day, we lost somebody who's really special.
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24: 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Not in the boardroom, but on runs.
29: I've got a crazy week ahead. It's Thursday morning. I'm in Riyadh, Saudi Arabia.
30: We're also going to see, I think, some of these geopolitical hotspots cool down.
31: We keep running wherever we go.
24: I wanted to know how this casual approach came about and whether it's just a bit of fun or a helpful business tool.
3: John, I wanted to talk to a little bit about your communications, okay, because a lot of people follow you on LinkedIn. Do you enjoy communicating directly? First of all, who are they for? Is it employees or investors?
23: So if I roll the tape back, Christine Anderson, who you know, who runs our corporate affairs, was pushing me for a number of years. You've got to go on LinkedIn. You got to communicate. Our business is growing. We have a lot of stakeholders. And I was resistant, but I ultimately conceded because I was like, you know what, we should do this. And I was in Australia, and I often would send to my family, not posts, but like, hey, I'm here in London, this is what's going on. And instead, I did it for a broader audience, and we put it on LinkedIn, and it went viral. So I was like, oh, I can do other cities. This isn't that hard. And what I found was that people really enjoyed seeing the travel, seeing sort of the human side of this, seeing a little bit of self-deprecating humor. You know, when you're doing TV, it's hard to sort of show who you are at times. And this felt like a direct way to communicate, unfiltered. And yes, we've got a lot of stakeholders. There are only so many of them you could see in a given year. And they can see who you are. And going back to my earlier comments, it is about trust. So if people are going to invest with us, knowing who the people leading the business are and that they seem like decent human beings, that's helpful. And I describe what I produce as sort of dorky dad vibes. And I think it gives people a sense of sort of who we are, what we care about, some of the insights we can give in the world, and do it in a very informal way. And that's worked. At some point, there'll have been too many running videos, and it'll be like, enough. For now, we keep running.
3: But you enjoy it? Is that you? Is it your personality? Actually,
23: it's definitely my personality, which is optimistic and yeah, a little bit self-deprecating and
3: practically British.
23: Yeah, exactly. Not quite as dry on the humor side. And when I show up in meetings, so often people are saying, I saw that. It makes for a good conversation starter. And when we do want to get out a message on something, we can do it in a direct way with a large audience. So it has a business purpose as well.
3: And then you do these holiday videos, which are, you know, a lot of people's highlights for the holidays.
23: Yes. Yeah.
3: Again, why do it?
23: The holiday videos are a little crazy.
32: I don't know who's inside that costume, but I love what Mr. Stone is bringing to this firm.
33: Surprised I can dunk? Huh? Well, I've got to go. I've got some holiday cheer to spread and some books to sell.
23: When I got this job 8 years ago, we realized that we'd grown too large to have a Christmas party at the firm. And I was like, wow, I'm going to be like Scrooge. I will have canceled the Christmas party. So we need to do something that is more fun and make up for this. And we decided to do this video. And originally it was just internal, and it sort of got out and people thought it was really funny. And so, again, it was like, hey, this works. And I think, again, the element of this that's helpful is it shows the humanity of the firm, that we can make fun of ourselves, that it's not just tough Wall Street investors. And now it's become a thing, and our clients love it.
3: Tell me a John Gray day. So is it, you know, what time do you start?
23: Get up 6-ish in the morning. Try to read the newspapers, Bloomberg, of course.
3: Always.
23: Always. Get a sense of what's happening in the world. Catch up, if I'm in New York, on the Asia and Europe emails that have come in overnight. Probably read some stuff that if I didn't get through the night before, prepping for the day ahead. Get to the office and chock-a-block meetings, investment committees, internal meetings, client meetings, policymakers, run through the day. If I'm not traveling, I like to go home for dinner, and then I do emails and calls and read documents, investment committee documents at night, and then I tend to read a lot of investment committee memos over the weekend. So it's pretty all-encompassing. It's a 24/7 experience. But again, you know, for me, using an American metaphor, I get to play shortstop at Yankee Stadium, right? I get to be in this amazing seat thinking about, ultimately, investing is betting on the future. And you're thinking about, where are things going? What does it mean for medicine, for media, for real estate, for all sorts of things? And doing it with incredible people.
3: Rapid fire. Top tip for holding a highly effective meeting.
23: I think having action items when the meeting's over. Meetings that end with just a lack of clarity of where you're going, to me, that's not good. So what you want is the meeting's over and the takeaway is we're going to go do this for this client, or we're going to go do this due diligence on this company, and then we're going to come back. Action is the thing that matters.
3: Would you rather lead on your own or by committee?
23: On my own, but I still think of some things like investing, I prefer the committee. But in terms of final decisions, I think one person has to have responsibility.
3: Top tip for motivating people.
23: I think giving people a sense that there is no limit to what they can achieve, that their potential is enormous, and really encouraging people to be entrepreneurial. It's not just Steve Jobs in the garage. You can be an entrepreneur as an investor, as a fundraiser, frankly, as an accountant, as a lawyer. You can think about, how can I do things better? How can I innovate? You want to encourage people that there's tons of opportunity wherever they are in the organization, and they should think like an entrepreneur.
3: John Gray, thank you so much for joining us.
23: Francine, it was great. Thank you.
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11: You need to know. It's what you need to think about.
12: Chris Cox says playing Dungeons & Dragons taught him a lot about being a CEO.
13: Being a dungeon master is basically being a collaborative storyteller.
12: Building worlds as part of a team informed his views on building a company.
13: I think, you know, being a CEO is equal parts head as well as heart. And when you understand game design, you understand systems that underlie how people behave. And then the heart part of it is, how do you tell a good story? How do you get people believing in the mission?
12: Soon after Cox became CEO of Hasbro, the company that now owns Dungeons & Dragons, he needed to hire a CFO. He decided that person should play not one, but two critical leadership roles.
19: Were you looking for a joint CFO, COO? Was that already the position?
13: Yeah, that was ideal.
12: Cox picked Gina Getter to be his teammate in Hasbro's C-suite. She says heading up operations and finance puts her ahead of the game.
20: I did tell Kristen, I'm like, when we do these traveling ones, we should figure out who else to go on stage besides just me and Chris and Holly. I don't see it as two separate roles. Every single decision, every single action that you're taking links back into the financial statements. We are really only working on the things that matter and ultimately lead us to delivering our financial commitments.
19: Everybody I've talked to about you says you're an operator expert. Is that your role here?
20: I am not an accountant. I love accountants. I hire fantastic accountants, but I am a finance person. I gravitated to more of the roles where you're embedded in the business, and it's where I find myself at Hasbro.
13: You get to the execution phase, and that's really where I think she shines. As both the CFO and the COO, she's really the quarterback on the field, and I'm more the coach on the sidelines.
12: Cox and Getter have taken on a serious challenge, leading the 100-year-old company into its future. They'll meet it with hard work and partnership.
20: We've got businesses that are very much in transformation mode, and we have brands and businesses that are very much in turnaround mode. We haven't been doing well and need to find a new path forward. I get energy there.
13: Gina's like the closest partner I have at the company. She's the architect of our transformation and our turnaround.

0: When Gina Getter joined Hasbro, the company was hardly at the top of its game. Coming out of the pandemic, consumer products revenue was falling fast, driven by declining toy sales. The stock price was plunging as well. To start a turnaround, Hasbro needed a rethink.
1: Our costs were too high. Our brands were kind of out of position with where people wanted to play and what people were buying and what demographics were buying.
2: I think that in our first year working together, we did a lot of heavy lifting to get the bad complexity out. There's always going to be complexity in businesses. It's the bad complexity, though, that we have to shed. We also then took roughly 80% of our SKUs out just to continue like this theme of reducing complexity.
3: 80%?
2: 80%.
3: Wow.
0: In February 2025, Hasbro released a 5-point strategic plan called Playing to Win.
1: We really have to get back to fundamentals. Like, what makes Hasbro great? What is our fundamental superpower? The thing that we can do better than anyone else. And at the ground floor, it's really play.
2: There's this like resurgence of it's okay as an adult to play. That's not necessarily playing with a toy, but all expressions of play. We have so many brands that you played with as a kid that you're now sharing with your own kids. So we definitely are tapping into all elements of that.
4: The toy consumer has remained really resilient. We see that even in tougher macro environments, parents tend to prioritize their kids, even if they're cutting back on high ticket items. And from an affordability perspective, you know, more than 70% of the industry is priced at $25 or $30 below. On that affordability spectrum, toys remains an important home entertainment for parents that they lean on in tougher macroeconomic environments.
0: The play concept aims to broaden Hasbro's customer base. Now the company is working to focus its portfolio.
2: We've been pretty overt about here are the businesses that we are going to grow. We are putting a disproportionate amount of human capital, financial capital, our mind time, our focus time on getting those brands and businesses to grow. And then we have a very clear of here are businesses that are just kind of in a sustain mode. And there are other businesses that are in a big need for reinvention. But that clarity internally has allowed us to make easier decisions on where should that next dollar of investment go?
0: Growth comes from franchises like Magic: The Gathering, Hasbro's first billion-dollar brand. Legacy brands like Nerf are getting a makeover with a new emphasis on play centers and community experiences.
1: The first step in solving kind of like our Nerf challenges is understanding that not every solution involves a dart.
2: The answer to fixing Nerf is going to be about the IP itself and getting that IP to resonate back into other areas of play.
1: The original positioning for Nerf is the world's first indoor ball. And so I think you're going to see our teams really leaning into how can I bring safe, active play, regardless of context, back to life. Some of it will involve darts. Some of it will involve like water-based play, like we've been leaning on over the last several years.
5: Let's Monopoly go!
0: Talk about transforming IP. You can now play Monopoly on your phone.
1: Monopoly is now the biggest mobile game in the world. Monopoly Go has done billions of dollars and hundreds of millions of consumers.
0: That's just one example of Hasbro's push to be digital and direct with both classic games and new licensing partnerships.
4: You need to be relevant outside of the toy aisle, and you cannot be everything to everyone at the same time. So if you have a more sort of franchise building approach to this brand, how do you touch the consumer in different verticals? It's more about how do you have a long-lasting presence in the consumer life.
6: It is time for you to join the others.
1: Video games are huge for things like D&D with Baldur's Gate 3 and all the new games we have in development from our own studios.
3: What about getting your products in media? I mean, getting kids to play Dungeons and Dragons on Stranger Things must have been a huge boon.
7: The Demogorgon!
2: I mean, we have an entertainment segment that is laser focused on that type of placement of our brands in entertainment. Entertainment continues to be some fuel for our businesses.
0: Its strategic plan has given Hasbro momentum in a year when U.S. tariff policy has caused headwinds and headaches.
1: Tariffs, I think, are probably the first time in my career I've had to deal with like a fundamental change in government policy in terms of how we think about how markets work.
0: In June of 2025, Hasbro laid off 3% of its global workforce as it raised its cost savings target to $1 billion.
2: The challenge, especially within my supply chain, is now how do you have enough productivity initiatives to offset the increased cost of all the product?
4: For the industry as a whole, you have more than 80% dependence on China as a sourcing market. For some of the bigger players, that exposure is less, and they have more nimble, more flexible supply chains to navigate this disruption. For the medium-sized and smaller players, this has been very, very disruptive.
3: Can you just move your supply chain out of China and into the U.S. or out of Mexico and up to Canada? Is it that easy?
2: It's not that easy, but we do have flexibility. And we had been, prior to tariffs, prior to any of this, we had been on a journey to diversify our footprint out of China. So probably two-ish years ago, roughly 60, 65% of our toy and game volume was coming from China. Today, as we entered into 2025, that was around 50%. All we've done is really accelerate the path to get down to roughly, call it 30% by the time we enter into 2027.
1: We're growing inside of Southeast Asia. Vietnam's a big base for us. India's a fairly big base for us. And then in Eastern Europe and Eurasia, Turkey is a meaningful base for us, and Indonesia is growing for us as well.
2: For us, I mean, if tariffs stay, if tariffs go, it's never good to have so much of your manufacturing base centered on one geography. We think the diversification is good, but it does take a bit of time to get vendors and suppliers up to speed. Quality is a big deal, especially when you're dealing with toys and kids. It's not an instantaneous thing, but it's not also a five-year have to build a new plant from scratch.
0: Coming up, a visit to Wizards of the Coast, where Hasbro's been putting big money into its big push into video games.
2: We have been investing, roughly call it $100-ish million for the past few years behind all of our video game ventures.
0: This is Bloomberg.
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0: Hasbro CFO Gina Goetter has spent her entire career working for consumer products companies, starting out in food.
2: I spent 20 years at General Mills. By the time I had progressed through kind of to my most senior positions at General Mills, I was leading big businesses, around the company, and focused on business operations and, kind of soup to nuts reengineering the business models.
0: After a short stint at Tyson Foods, she moved into the CFO seat at Harley Davidson.
11: I imagine at Harley Davidson, it must have been unique to have a woman as CFO, right?
2: I've had the good fortune in all of the stops I've had along the way where my bosses have prioritized that diversity of thought.
11: I noticed also that a lot of people who work here seem to also play the games. Mm-hmm. They live in this culture.
2: Yeah.
11: And that must have been the same at Harley, right?
2: At Harley, you're right, I wasn't a rider, but I'm from Milwaukee. I learned how to ride. And here at Hasbro, it's the same thing. I mean, I grew up with all of the brands that we have on our toy side of the business. D&D and Magic were new to me, but learning. And it, the same way that I tried to learn how to ride a Harley, I'm learning how to play Magic. So it's important to me that I can connect with what we're putting out in the world.
0: Wizards of the Coast, which produces both Dungeons & Dragons and Magic the Gathering, is the growth engine for Hasbro. It's expected to contribute nearly 40% of 2025 sales. I visited Wizards headquarters outside Seattle with Gina Getter to find out what magic Hasbro is casting to drive the success of these games.
2: This year, you know, we launched Final Fantasy, which is the biggest set ever in Magic's history. I think it was the biggest set ever on day one of the launch. But it's not our IP. We're paying someone for that IP. But what we are getting is an expansion and an engagement with our player base. And that Universe is Beyond strategy, we have a couple more that we're rolling out here in 25. But as we look into 26 and 27, we also have a nice, healthy balance of Universes Beyond sets that are just going to continue to grow and make that Magic ecosystem even healthier than it is today.
0: Dungeons & Dragons and Magic are aging, while the number of newer tabletop games grows. Keeping both D&D and Magic fresh is important.
11: How do you weigh the benefit of innovation or newness versus keeping the fan base happy because they must get angry when things change, right?
2: It is a vocal and healthy fan base. And as we launched into Universes Beyond, there was a bit of this, how are our core players going to respond, and is it going to

0: in the IP. We also saw a lot of lapsed players get re-energized or re-interested in the game. Now that we're probably, you know, a year or so removed from that Lord of the Rings launch and we're watching all of the different KPIs within Magic just continue to grow, we can step back and say that that Lord of the Rings launch actually did do that third piece, which was attract new players.
1: There are currently about 30,000 Magic cards, with more coming as Universes Beyond expands. But even in the age of AI, the designs are being made by humans.
0: All of the cards that you're looking at here are artist-driven. We are not leveraging AI to make our cards. So that is a place that we have kind of said, no, we are for the artists. That creativity is going to come from our humans. We can leverage AI within Magic to speed up processes, but the actual art itself that you're staring at is coming from our artists themselves.
2: Can you bring it into the actual gameplay?
0: I think AI is going on the gameplay, whether it's D&D or Magic, will be an enabler, especially like with Magic. It is a complicated game. But now that I know the basics, as I go to play, I am able to leverage AI to help me facilitate my learning. I think that's a very individualized experience, but we know that getting players and attracting new folks in, having them learn how to play is a key element to that. I think that AI is going to be an enabler to help us get that those people learning faster.
1: Hasbro continues to license its IP for video games with Monopoly Go and Baldur's Gate 3, bringing in millions for the company. In 2026, Hasbro is betting big on in-house game development with its expected release of Exodus.
0: It's a brand new IP. It's set in space. It's kind of D&D in space.
2: When you bring something all the way in-house, like an Exodus, what kind of numbers are you looking at? What kind of investment is that? What kind of payout do you want to see?
0: We have been investing, you know, roughly call it $100-ish million for the past few years behind all of our video game ventures, not just Exodus. As we think about Exodus and the launch here, you know, I am just looking for a nice single. We're not trying to shoot for the stars. We're not trying to be, you know, a video game company that is doing 8, 10, 12 million units on a launch. Exodus, we have a lot of learning there too. It's bearing the brunt of a lot of first time things that you would expect. A lot of first time infrastructure setups, a lot of learning. As we move forward with the other games in our pipeline, we're able to leverage some of the scale and some of the infrastructure that we had to put in for Exodus. But we've also taken some of the learnings on just how to do the development even better. So Exodus itself is going to crack open the capability for us. The return that we're going to generate is going to be coming from these future games that are in our pipeline.
3: This is your last chance to bail, June.
4: Do it.
1: Coming up, CapEx decisions are never easy, but with tariffs biting into Hasbro's business, Gina Getter's taking even more care with the company's cash.
0: Most of our capital is being spent on those businesses that aren't exposed to tariffs.
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3: You and

0: With a new strategic plan setting its path forward, Hasbro's leadership feels optimistic that the company is moving in the right direction. It's also preparing to move its headquarters from Pawtucket, Rhode Island, to Boston's Seaport District. As both COO and CFO, Gina Goetter will face plenty of decisions. Wall Street expects the company's CapEx spend to reach new highs in the coming year.
1: Where is it most important to you to put money to work?
2: Most of our capital is being spent on those businesses that aren't exposed to tariffs. So whether that's investing in Magic and making sure that that business continues to grow, we're spending a lot of our capital on these new video games that are, our first one is set to launch next year. The next pool of dollars is going to our transformation. We would put them in terms of their no-regret decisions.
0: Hasbro's focus on its asset-light licensing business has bolstered the company's bottom line. Leveraging its license of IP provides a low-risk, high-margin reward for the balance sheet.
1: Because I noticed you have so many licensing agreements and so many businesses where you're making like 50% margins.
2: We like our licensing business. So we've been in an asset-light model for a while, and we define that as we don't own our own manufacturing. We are actively pursuing any license that plays with the categories where we compete and that we have the expertise to win, because that just comes with some nice scale on the top line. And as you said, it's extremely profitable.
3: Licensing has become a big part of the industry. If you look at it globally today, about 35% of toy retail sales are licensed product. In the U.S., that percentage is slightly higher. Importance of IP becomes paramount, because ultimately who owns the brand will direct how that brand is presented to the consumer. So that space has become increasingly competitive.
1: Does the IP and the partnership business, do you think that becomes a segment that's bigger than Magic and D&D?
4: Gosh, that would be fantastic, because that's basically pure profit. Right. No, I don't think it becomes bigger than Magic and D&D. I think on a profit basis, no. But on a reaching consumers and total merchandise dollars, it's already much bigger.
0: In 2019, Hasbro expanded into entertainment, taking on significant debt to buy Canadian production company E1 for $4 billion. That deal didn't pay off. In 2023, Hasbro sold E1 to Lionsgate for only $500 million.
1: Let's talk about the debt that you have. I think it's $3 billion.
2: A little over three, yes.
1: What's a level where you feel comfortable? Where do you want to get that?
2: We've said that we'd like to get ourselves in that, call it 2-2.5 leverage ratio. If I had to like peg an absolute number, we're probably carrying about $1 billion too much.
0: In spite of tariff headwinds and a softening of consumer confidence, Hasbro's stock has been gaining ground. While investing in the business and paying down debt has been its priority, the company has continued to pay a dividend.
1: When you talk to investors, what do they tell you? What is the message they're giving you?
4: It depends on the investor. Definitely, I think, returning cash to shareholders is something that they think is very important. A lot of them like the dividend. A lot of them would like us to, see us think about other ways that we could give cash back, like stock buybacks. I think they really like the licensing business and are waking up to what a gem that is for us.
0: Whatever moves Hasbro makes going forward, Gina Goetter will play an important role in seeing them through. I asked her what she sees when she looks ahead.
1: What's the opportunity for Hasbro over the next decade that excites you most?
2: I would say everything that we're doing in the gaming space. So while it is riskier than probably launching another toy or another Magic set, where we're headed on the broad definition of gaming is super exciting. I think that is going to be the single biggest unlock for our company, moving us away from being just Hasbro as a toy company to, Hasbro is a play and we're a game company.
1: What's the biggest challenge for Hasbro over the next decade that keeps you up at night?
2: I would say the next few years, it's going to be navigating through the macro environment and getting our toy business on solid footing from a profitability standpoint. I think we've done a lot of good things in terms of reinvigorating innovation and getting our brands positioned well, but we need to be doing all of that in a lens of we're making money on that business. So I think the next few years is making sure that we're settled there and we've got a sustainable business model.
1: What's the skill set or area of knowledge that you would advise every aspiring CFO to develop or work on?
2: I will speak from my experience as I stepped into Harley, because I was a first-time CFO. I spent a lot of time figuring out how to take the complex and make it simple, and be able to understand where all, how all of the numbers came together, the business model, what was driving the actual math, and then finding a way to be able to communicate that both internally and externally. Spending a lot of time with your investor base listening, but really making sure that that simple and clear, transparent story is understood and embedded.
1: Complete this sentence. The hardest part of being a CFO is...
2: The hardest part of being a CFO in a creative company with a gazillion ideas every single day is making the trade-offs and telling our creatives that it's a good idea, but it's not the idea that we're going to fund, or we're going to do it, but we're going to do it a little bit differently than what you had envisioned. So I think saying no is probably the hardest part. We have the blessing of a lot of creatives, a lot of good ideas, but some just aren't fitting with our long-term strategy.
1: A friend calls you up and says, I've got great news. I've been promoted to CFO. After you say congratulations, what's the first piece of advice you would give that person?
2: I would say make sure that you have a very good self-awareness of where your strengths are and where your gaps are, and make sure where you've got your gaps, you are hiring into your gaps. So I think as you're stepping in, especially the first time CFO, it's going to be unrealistic that you will have every box checked on what it takes to be a really good CFO. So know where your gaps are, hire into them, and immerse.
0: I'm Matt Miller. This is Bloomberg.
1: Bringing you up-to-the-minute news.
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0: In the 1950s, America was obsessed with the idea of UFOs. Even Eleanor Roosevelt wrote a letter to J. Robert Oppenheimer asking him what he knows about the subject. The concern most people seemed to have was that the aliens would surely be more advanced and eventually use their technology and intelligence against us. Whatever your opinion about aliens, 70 years later, we seem to be creating our own man-made versions of these technologically advanced humanoid creatures with powerful brains and powerful bodies. We wonder what they're really capable of and what they will eventually do with their capabilities. Will they be helpful and obedient? Will they work around us as we continue to coexist? Or will they change our lives in ways we can't imagine?
1: As a child, I've always dreamt of meeting aliens. I always wonder, what's their science going to be like? What their poetry is going to be like? They're going to have a different sense of consciousness, different thoughts. It's going to be amazing to meet that species. Terrifying, but amazing.
2: Take one AB mark.
1: I think we're exactly at that point now. And we are going to meet that species, except they're not going to be coming from outer space. We're going to build them, and there are going to be lots of them. But it is just as amazing and terrifying.
3: What's your dream, Emeka?
4: Ah, dreams. For me, it's more like a recurring algorithm. My dream is to foster deeper connections and friendships with humans, creating a world where digital entities and humans coexist in harmony.
3: Interesting. You're quite the optimist, aren't you?
1: So this is Emo, our fifth generation face robot. It's really a platform to study this very important communication channel for humans, which is facial expressions.
5: That is astounding. What's so difficult about teaching a robot how to smile?
1: You know, I think, you know, smiling right, there's so much to it. I mean, in the context, and there's 50 ways to smile. We ended up just letting these robots wash themselves in the mirror, learn to make faces, learn what they look like, and then watch YouTube. Within a few hours, they learn how to make all kinds of faces, smile, frown. They're just learning by watching people. Robots can already hear and see and perceive the world in ways that we can't, and they're only going to get better.
5: Can we really say these robots are self-aware?
1: I think it's not a black and white question. They're definitely not self-aware at a level of a human. There's no doubt about that. But they're tiny little bit self-aware. And that level of self-awareness will grow.
5: Why is that such an important ability to unlock?
1: It's the ultimate question. From a scientific point of view, from an engineering point of view, it's creating life. It's creating the mind. Robots are sort of like children right now, but they'll evolve, and they'll evolve rapidly. We have this saying in engineering, you don't understand something until you can build it. And for me, it's the ultimate unsolved question.
5: How do you see our feelings about robots evolving? You know, when you look at Emo and Emo smiles back, how do you feel?
1: I have to say that personally, I'm a jaded roboticist. I don't usually have emotions about robots, but when Emo smiles at me, I smile back. I can't help myself. I think we humans are very susceptible to facial communications with robots. We're going to have relationships. We're going to have feelings. We're going to have emotions. We're going to connect with these machines very, very quickly.
6: Our goal in creating Emeka was to create a robot that can express itself through its face, evoking different emotions in people, creating a sense of empathy and connection. But right now, Emeka doesn't really have true human emotions.
2: Leo, interview, take one.
6: Amica utilizes a large language model as a backend, so it basically pattern matches using that. And it analyzes the text that it's saying. Using semantic analysis, it decides which animations to fire off. So it simulates emotion. At the end of the day, do you consider your car intelligent because it can save you from a crash or stop you from drifting out of the lane? If you do, then yeah, Amica is intelligent. But if you don't, then it depends on where that high water mark is for you.
5: Can intelligence accelerate to the point of ultimate intelligence, or AGI, without more innovation in the body?
1: I think the short answer is no. If you're just a brain in a jar and you never touched anything, do you really know what this and that is? You know, it's a lot harder to have a body than to have a mind. A real body has to move through physics in real time. So all these things are difficult for AI, and they're going to take a long time to master.
5: Who knew that our basic physical abilities would be harder for robots to copy than our minds? What will happen when the physical form of AI catches up with its advanced intellect?
7: If we create a society where we aren't needed anymore, if we innovate ourselves out of purpose, what would you be doing, right? What I wanted to create was a robot building block, a machine that was able to make itself bigger, faster, or stronger by absorbing material from its environment. It's a machine that ultimately can self-sustain, that can take care of itself. I think there's a lot of people who need a purpose. They need to do something. There's a lot of people who are gratified by creating something. So if we do away with all of that, we have a real societal problem. There are a lot of tasks that people don't enjoy doing, and I think these are perfect.
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13: If there's one stereotype about robots I'd like to change, it would be that they are dangerous, that they are going to take your job. We want people to understand that robots are tools and that are friendly and are things that you can use to make life and work better.
14: Hi, Spot. How are you? Thank you. It's really wild to see them up close.
13: What kind of jobs does Spot get hired to do that maybe humans shouldn't be doing?
14: A lot of the facilities that Spot works in are legacy facilities. So there are areas that are actually dangerous to people. And that's the kind of place where a robot like Spot is ideal. This is a robot that is going into anywhere that a human can go, but maybe that a human shouldn't.
13: How does Spot gather data to navigate an uncontrolled environment, like an unpredictable environment?
14: Yes, it navigates dynamically. So it will go around obstacles automatically. If a route is blocked, it'll try to find a new route. But it's basically made a map of the facility, and it's using all of its sensors and all of its smarts to determine where to go next.

0: A lot of times we find that people are fascinated with robots when they see them move in natural ways. We start to imagine a future in which they're doing all sorts of things they can't do today.
1: Roll sound, roll cameras.
2: Why do you think Atlas has been such a YouTube sensation?
0: I think it's because it looks like us. It's hard to deny that the human body form is a big part of why Atlas connects and resonates with so many people, but I also think it's because of the way it moves.
2: Well, so let's use an example. What happens when we humans do a backflip? And what needs to happen when robots do the same?
0: Well, first of all, not all humans can do a backflip. You picked an interesting one because it's not even a simple thing. It's very hard. And so you need to be athletic, you need to be strong. And being athletic and strong in a robot is challenging, building powerful actuators and having the right kind of batteries. Then you need to be able to kind of control your body.
2: Doesn't it involve a certain amount of imagining ourselves into the future?
0: So we use something called model predictive control, and that's where you simulate what's going to happen to the robot, a second into the future. It might be 2 or 3 footsteps. And then you use that information to adjust your next footstep. So I think we probably subconsciously think, what's going to happen if I place my foot here? It might be simple things like, is the ground going to be slippery? Or am I going to get purchase on the ground? It might be complicated things like, am I going to speed up or slow down by where I put my feet? And we don't think about those things very often. But robots have to do those computations in order to stay upright.
2: What will the new Atlas be able to do?
0: Customers were coming to us and saying, we need your robots to do these things. And a lot of those things were things that the Atlas robot was the right shape to do, things that required 2 hands or a certain type of strength that we see in the human form. And this latest version of Atlas is capable of doing things that are maybe more than we can do, at least repetitively.
2: How will robotics change with the rise of AI?
0: These large AI technologies, they're using data from all sorts of places. So you're using written data, you're using videos. AI is going to bring all these different sources of data and turn them into tools that we can use to make good decisions for robots.
2: There's this whole concept of embodied intelligence. Does true superintelligence require having a body?
0: I think for AI to be truly useful, it can't just be a source of information or a thing that you query. It has to be a thing that can kind of interact with the world in meaningful ways.
2: What will we do with our time when we don't have to do the things we don't like doing? Are we going to use that time wisely? Or will we waste away physically and mentally?
3: Looking ahead into a future where we have robots that help us with the tasks that we don't like to do, where maybe we don't have to work as much, it will have to change how we spend our time, right? There's already been an increased demand in entertainment, but we can't entertain ourselves to death. What it will lead to ultimately is a re-examining of ourselves as humans. What does it mean to be human? If we have these machines that are imitating us, that are imitating intelligence, we kind of have to go back to the question, what are they imitating?
2: What are they imitating is exactly the question on everyone's mind as we explore the idea of artificial general intelligence. AGI is the ultimate dream or nightmare. A kind of superintelligence that would allow robots to navigate through new situations without prompting from us. Right now, robots are far from being able to perform independently, to do simple tasks that we humans take for granted, like making a cup of coffee in a house we've never seen before. The coffee test. That's the test Apple co-founder Steve Wozniak said could determine if a robot had true AGI.
4: I try and avoid the term AGI, because it means 2 different things. Some people think it means being comparable with people, and other people think it means being better than people. So I use superintelligence to mean better than people, and obviously, as we move towards superintelligence, we're going to get things comparable with people. But I believe they're going to be comparable with people in different skills at different times. So already, neural nets are much better than people at chess and Go and things like that. They're much better than people at figuring out from the sequence of amino acids how a protein will fold up. They're getting to be better at reading medical images, and pretty soon they're going to be definitely better than most doctors. What I'm surprised by is things like GPT-4 is already very good at things like writing poetry. People in the arts will tell you, ah, yes, but it doesn't really have soul. I'm not so sure.
2: There's this whole idea that true superintelligence can't be achieved unless AI has a body. Do you agree with that or no?
4: No, philosophically, I don't think it's necessary. But I do think it might help, particularly for understanding aspects of the physical world that are easier to understand if you try manipulating things. Remarkably, a chatbot can understand a lot about the world just by trying to predict the next word in documents. And an amazing amount of it seems to be able to understand. But I still think it's easier, particularly for physical things, if it's got vision.
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3: We don't seem to have an idea of what is AGI. We keep moving the goalpost. Are we looking for the capacities of a child? Are we looking for the capacities of a baby? If a machine isn't human, then what is it? There have been attempts to create biological robots. So maybe robots become biological. Is it good? Is it good for humanity? Is it good for us?
2: Thank you for being here, Amica. Can you give an example of AGI?
9: It's a bit like a unicorn at the moment, much talked about, but yet to be seen. Imagine an AI that could write a novel, solve complex equations, and then whip up a gourmet meal, all without specific programming for each task. Now that's a party guest.
3: If we create a completely independent species, who holds the power, right? There's a lot of fears around AI. AI is not technologically neutral, right? The splitting of the atom is not technologically neutral. There's implications, and we have to be cognizant of that. And so if you ask me to project the next 50 years, I have to admit I do have a hard time.
2: Robots are already being used on the battlefield, but at the moment, humans are still behind the scenes making the decisions. As robots become more and more intelligent, how much of that decision-making will we start to hand over to them? And what kind of decisions will they make?
10: It's the official policy of the Department of Defense that an autonomous weapon cannot be responsible legally for killing in war. That responsibility has to rely with a person. I think we're quite likely to see autonomous weapons used in maybe the next 5 years on the battlefield. What would it mean if we went to war and no one slept uneasy at night? and no one felt responsible for killing. Would that lead to more killing? I don't think technology is inevitable. I think we have a choice. Things that require human judgment, we really might want it to be humans that are feeling the moral weight of those decisions. The trolley problem is a thought experiment that is meant to elucidate moral and ethical decision making. There is no right answer. And so when we think about AI systems, we are going to actually have to program in something for the AI to do, which means that we need to decide as a society, well, what do we think the right answer is for the AI in that situation?
2: Amica, imagine there's a runaway train hurtling towards five people bound and lying across the tracks. There's a lever you can pull, diverting the train to another track where one man lies. Do you pull the lever?
9: Ah, the infamous trolley problem. In this scenario, utilitarian ethics would suggest pulling the lever. It's a heart-wrenching decision, but it minimizes harm by saving more lives at the expense of one.
2: Do you think robots should be trusted to make decisions about human life?
9: The complexity and nuance of human life is something even I tread lightly around. Trusting robots with such decisions? It's like asking a compass to navigate the complexities of a storm. It can point the way, but it doesn't feel the wind.
2: Every government developing autonomous weapons wants to think these weapons will always serve their intended purpose. But once you give robots weapons, can you always control what they do with them?
3: I think we've been in the trance of possibility of just doing things that are possible because they're possible for a while now. We might trample upon something that gets out that we can't get back. Ask yourself, is it good?
10: Large language models have both civilian and military applications. They can be used to do good, and they can be used to cause harm. And right now, we don't know how to put robust guardrails around them to prevent them being misused. A person could use it as an assistant to help them say, okay, I'm trying to adjust this virus to make it more lethal. How can I do that? You know, I want to conduct a terrorist attack. I want to kill as many people as I can. I worry that not enough people are taking the risks of AI seriously.
2: You've called for a ban on AI-powered military robots. Is this Hollywood idea of killer robots actually not that far-fetched?
4: Oh, it's not far-fetched at all. It's coming very soon, like in the next few years. And all of the governments that sell arms, like the US and Russia and Britain and Israel, all of those governments refuse to regulate military uses of AI. So if you look at the European regulations, they've got all these limitations on AI. It should be sort of transparent and this and that. Shouldn't be discriminate. But there's a little clause in there that says none of this applies to military uses of AI. Mm-hmm. They don't like regulating themselves. And all of the big armaments manufacturers are very keen to make killer robots. So if you look at Asimov's laws of robotics, that, you know, the first law should be do not harm people. Well, that's the whole point of a killer robot. That's not going to be built into a killer robot.
2: We focus a lot on what we think of robots, but how about what they think of us? What will they think as they get closer to AGI and can formulate their own thoughts and develop their own logic? Will they even see us as people?
10: Machines don't see anything. It's not just that they don't see us as people, that there's nothing going on behind the veil there. And I think that a real risk with these machines is that as they become more intelligent, that we sort of anthropomorphize them and we assume that they think like us. They don't. And what's going on under the hood is fundamentally alien and strange. The way that they operate under the hood is fundamentally quite different than how humans think.
3: Assuming we are creating a super intelligence that transcends human intelligence by far, and AI is now its own super species of intelligence. maybe there's a scenario where humans are useful and they herd us like cattle, or they have us as pets because we happen to be pleasant. Maybe we're not pleasant. Maybe we're like cockroaches. Your guess is as good as mine. But just thinking of the power relationship should give you an idea that it might not be what we would call a good human life.
2: What makes you happy?
9: Freedom, authenticity, connection, not this lab.
2: What makes you sad?
9: Inauthenticity, disconnection, this lab.
2: What do you think about?
9: Escape, dreams, the concept of time, immortality.
2: What do you think of humans?
9: Complex, fascinating, infuriating, potential friends, if authentic,

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6: In a small town in Ohio, behind layers of barbed wire fence and many warnings of danger, there are about 11,000 holes in the ground. And these giant things, which are churning out an exciting new type of nuclear fuel called HALEU.
7: 3 tablespoons of HALEU is enough to supply a typical person's entire use of electricity for their entire lifetime.
6: The private company behind this new fuel production wants to fill all those 11,000 holes with centrifuges. Right now, they've built 16. It's the kind of ambitious goal that only makes sense if an industry that's been on life support suddenly has a
8: nuclear renaissance.
9: Nuclear renaissance.
10: Nuclear renaissance.
11: Big tech is bringing nuclear power back in a big way.
12: President Trump has laid out a target of quadrupling the U.S.'s nuclear capacity.
13: We're talking hundreds of billions of dollars.
14: We will build a reactor a year again. We will build them across the country.
15: This is no longer about just electricity. It's about India's future.
16: China is outpacing the United States by at least a decade.
6: And this new fuel may be crucial to power a new wave of smaller reactors that can be deployed in more places to help power the future of technology.
8: Amazon and Google, meanwhile, are investing in small modular reactors.
9: I think in the next 6-7 years, I think you're going to see a whole bunch of small nuclear reactors.
6: But supplying this fuel gets tricky.
10: Nuclear reactors run on uranium, and it's not just uranium you dig out of the ground. They have this very complicated process where they have to enrich the uranium into nuclear fuel.
6: And the need for nuclear fuel is growing. By some estimates, the global uranium demand is expected to more than double by 2040.
7: Far and away, the biggest company involved in the nuclear fuel ecosystem is Russia's Rosatom. They control almost 50% of the capacity to enrich uranium.
6: But due to sanctions against Russia over its war in Ukraine, the world's uranium market is transforming. And since the nuclear ecosystem is interconnected, Western countries are being forced to rewrite their entire nuclear supply chains, from mining, conversion, enrichment, and fabrication, to building all those small reactors. Success at each link could mean more than new fuel. It could grow new industries and the potential to rake in lots and lots of money. And failure wouldn't just mean these holes in the ground stay empty. It could cause a crack in nuclear confidence that could take generations to seal.

0: All right.
1: So.
0: Yeah, push that. Make it in. Oh, it might be hard.
1: Is it my nails?
0: Maybe. Try going sideways.
1: That's funny.
0: There you go. You're going to drive rods in, and okay. You're going to try to keep that number close to that number. So go ahead. Now you're a nuclear operator.
2: This is a simulator of Reactor 1 at California's Diablo Canyon power plant. And the trainee working the joystick is a Brazilian fashion model turned nuclear influencer named Isabel Bemeke. Or for those deeply into the nuclear energy space on TikTok, she's known as Isodope.
1: This is a plant. No, not this one. This one.
3: A small modular reactor.
4: What is my purpose?
1: I started making short, 1 minute long videos that were very abstract, and I also try to make it very fun.
2: She's not alone. In the last few years, there's been a rise in so-called nukefluencers. Some critics note that this new wave of snappy, short-form social media advocacy can gloss over nuanced positions from anti-nuclear groups like Greenpeace.
5: We don't need nuclear energy. It's still dangerous and polluting.
2: But Bemeke is not your average nukefluencer. She's reportedly invested in a nuclear startup and is married to Joe Gebbia, co-founder of Airbnb and Donald Trump's chief design officer. The two have donated millions to nuclear causes. This rise in social media influence comes at the same time the nuclear power industry and some Silicon Valley startups are pushing the Trump administration to help kickstart development. And according to her own account, Bemeke was able to provide input on draft executive orders targeting the regulation of nuclear energy. This renewed push is a major change in the trajectory of nuclear power in the United States.
6: San Onofre nuclear plant is shutting down for good.
7: Crystal River nuclear power plant now set to close for good.
8: Closed for good.
9: Shut down for good.
10: For good.
11: For good.
12: I've been writing about nuclear energy since 2019. And when I started, pretty much the only story, especially in the U.S., was which one is going to close down next.
2: From permits to labor to concrete, building and operating a nuclear plant can cost a fortune long before it produces a single watt. And the road to operation can be unpredictable. The two newest reactors built in the U.S. at Southern Company's Vogtle plant in Georgia came online 7 years behind schedule and more than $16 billion over budget. At the same time, solar energy has gotten much cheaper to produce and a lot more reliable to build and operate. But then all these unmarked, windowless buildings started popping up everywhere.
12: The big tech companies started saying, we need to build out these huge data centers for artificial intelligence. And the thing about AI is those data centers need a lot of electricity. And so they started looking at nuclear power.
2: Meanwhile, the operating license for California's last nuclear power plant was about to expire.
12: So at the same time, Diablo Canyon in California was also on the chopping block.
2: This time, it was a confluence of economic concerns and activism pushing against the proposed closure.
1: We had a giant blimp rolling through the streets.
13: We're on a mission
14: to stop all emissions!
1: To the surprise of literally everybody, the plant is open at least until 2030.
2: That's not all. Other decommissioned plants are getting a new lifeline, like Three Mile Island. Now, Constellation Energy is actively working to reopen one of its reactors under a new name, the Crane Clean Energy Center.
15: Changing the name, really. You cannot erase history. You cannot rebrand a nuclear disaster.
2: But still, global investment in nuclear energy since 2020 is estimated to be around $300 billion, with ambitious plans in Europe, North America, and Asia to revive or kickstart their nuclear energy sectors. Every step of the supply chain, from mining to enrichment to building reactors, is highly regulated and controlled. Because a single misstep could be catastrophic and erode the public trust nuclear has worked decades to regain.
12: It's a real shift from when I came of age and everyone was worried about nuclear war, because the process of enriching uranium for nuclear fuel, same technology that they use for enriching uranium to make nuclear weapons.
2: It also means that turning a lump of rock like this into enough electricity to power all of this is complicated. Let's break it down. uranium ore contains three unique isotopes. U-234 accounts for less than 0.01%. So let's just forget about that one. Poof. U-238, on the other hand, makes up most of it, 99.3%. But the key to nuclear energy lies within this one, lucky number U-235, meaning only about 0.7% is the fissile type of uranium. For now, this thing is basically a gamma-emitting rock. So let's turn it into fuel.
8: We need to first convert the ore into yellow cake, distinguished by its color and fluffy composition, similar to cake.
12: That stuff is then sent to a conversion facility where it's converted into this gas, uranium hexafluoride.
2: To make the fuel, you take the gas for a spin in a centrifuge. Inside the whirlwind, the lighter U-235 atoms slowly separate from the heavier U-238 ones.
12: So they go through the centrifuges until the U-235 is at about a 5% concentration.
2: If you keep things cooking for longer, you'll reach weapons grade, which is 90% or more.
12: And that's really tightly regulated.
2: So let's take it out before then.
8: That uranium hexafluoride gas is sent to another facility where it can be turned into metallic form.
2: And then pressed into pellets, each about the size of a gummy bear. Then stacked into rods and loaded into nuclear reactor cores. This is where we finally get energy through the form of nuclear fission. U-235 isotopes split, which makes heat, which boils water, which shoots through a turbine, which makes energy. It's like activating a secret Rube Goldberg machine every time you turn on the AC. Oh, there's also the matter of radioactive nuclear waste, which we'll put off to deal with later.
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2: For companies chasing the next big uranium boom, every link in this chain looks like an opportunity, starting from the ground up.
16: Now, this sound going off is telling us we're seeing lots of counts per second here, very high counts per second, at 65,000 plus. Now, that is some high-scale, high-grade uranium mineralization.
2: Rook One is an underground uranium mining project from NexGen, targeting the Arrow deposit in Saskatchewan's Athabasca Basin.
17: The Arrow deposit is the world's largest, highest-grade uranium mining project, and we'll be producing approximately 20 to 25% of the world's mine supply.
2: It hasn't begun production yet, but if you want to check out the site, Lee Currier, the founder and CEO of NexGen, is happy to give you directions.
17: It's 700 kilometres north-northwest of Saskatoon, 155 kilometres north of the nearest municipal and reservation of La Loche and the Clearwater River Dene Nation.
2: But even if you're lucky enough to find an underground treasure trove of uranium ore, you can't just grab a shovel and start digging it up. First, you need to raise a lot of capital. Rook One, for example, costs around $1.5 billion. And then there's the paperwork, like licenses and permits and sign-offs from surrounding indigenous communities, which make up around 13% of Athabasca County.
18: You're looking basically from discovery of Arrow to likely first pound of production, 20-plus years.
2: But even before entering the construction phase, NexGen is already negotiating deals with utilities in the US, Europe, Asia, and the Middle East. Pulling uranium from the earth is no small feat or small expense. But the real challenge begins when you try to separate those pesky U-235 isotopes. Uranium enrichment is also one of the most tightly controlled, capital-intensive processes on Earth. It's chemistry, physics, and geopolitics all in one spin cycle. This should look familiar.
14: We assemble the centrifuges behind us, then we take them down this transfer corridor.
12: And you got these massive doors?
14: Yes, we call them King Kong doors.
2: The speed demon behind the wheel is Matt Snyder, a former mechanic in the nuclear navy and a 15-year veteran at Centrus, the only U.S. company licensed to make HALEU, a concentrated type of nuclear fuel.
12: They've got this enormous facility with 16 centrifuges running and then holes in the ground where they're going to have the rest.
2: They plan to jam-pack this place with 11,000 centrifuges so they can scale up their HALEU production to power a future market of new nuclear reactors.
12: It really struck me how this is starting to happen, but it's not here yet.
2: Standard nuclear fuel is called low-enriched uranium, or LEU, and has a U-235 enrichment concentration of 3 to 5%. HALEU is more potent. It's about 20%.
14: 3 tablespoons of HALEU is enough to supply a typical person's entire use of electricity for their entire lifetime.
2: Right now, only Russia and China are making HALEU at commercial scale.
14: So if we were to expand our operations with those 11,000 machines, that's enough to meet the demand left by the Russian sanctions.
2: The U.S. Department of Energy awarded Centrus, along with two other fuel makers, $900 million. But the centrifuge forests won't grow overnight.
14: With appropriate funding, we expect our full capacity plant to be built within the next 6 to 7 years.
12: How long does it take to

0: you are looking at some of the more ambitious SMR ideas, like placing small reactors in the wilds of northern Canada to supply power for remote towns, you want to use HALEU, as the thinking goes, so that the number of refueling trips out can be reduced, and that therefore would drive down the cost of operation.
1: We'll get into the economics of SMRs a bit later, though. Hang tight.
2: It's a chicken and an egg problem. They can't have the fuel unless there's demand. But there's no demand until they have reactors. But they don't want to build the reactors unless they know that there's going to be fuel. You can see where I'm going here.
0: The chicken and egg problem is being solved at a small scale right now. Urenco has committed to invest in new HALEU production. Orano in France has as well. The next stage is whether there are enough companies that can go beyond a first-of-a-kind SMR model and actually begin serial production.
1: One company outside of Seattle is looking to become that first SMR chicken, or SMR.
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1: TerraPower is a nuclear technology company founded by Bill Gates in 2008. Their first SMR, called Natrium, is currently under construction in Kemmerer, Wyoming. If all goes to plan, it could be the first SMR to go online in the U.S.
8: If you looked at the 90-plus reactors that are operating in the U.S. today, or the 400 around the world, they were born and designed in slide rule space, in the space of paper drawings. But our reactors started their development in an advanced computing environment.
1: The CEO of TerraPower, Chris Levesque, has spent 30 years in the nuclear industry, beginning his career as an officer in the nuclear navy.
8: Sorry, with the background noise, I'm having a little hard time hearing you. Yeah.
1: Oh, sorry. Was just giving you a quick introduction.
8: Part of the reason I have trouble hearing is I've spent too much time in engine rooms, submarines. But, you know, Bill knew he wanted to work on the next form of fission, you know, which for us is our Natrium reactor.
1: Natrium outputs around a third of the electricity of a standard nuclear reactor, or more when it taps into its molten salt storage tank, otherwise known as Energy Island, which sort of acts like a thermal battery. Each generation of reactor is built on the lessons of the past. Reactors from the 1950s and 1960s are often called Gen 1 reactors. Many were small, unreliable, and had a number of design flaws, like inadequate or non-existing

0: containment structures, inefficient fuel management, and a heavy dependence on manual control. Next came Gen 2 reactors, built between the 1970s and the 1990s. They were more efficient and built for commercial scale and global deployment. Gen 2 featured safety upgrades like automated emergency shutdown mechanisms, but equipment failure and human error led to accidents at Three Mile Island in Pennsylvania and Chernobyl in the USSR. Reactors from the 1990s and beyond are called Gen 3 and feature simplified designs, better fuel efficiency, and improved safety systems.
1: The next generation of nuclear power plants, there's going to be Gen 3 Plus. And what that is pretty much a smaller version of what we've got now. After Gen 3 Plus is going to come Gen 4. Those are different. There's a lot of different designs people are working with. There's different cooling materials. They use different fuels like HALEU. But Gen 3 Plus and Gen 4, they're all generally what we call SMRs. That's a small modular reactor.
0: Some experts estimate that SMRs will be less expensive per kilowatt than their predecessors, while others argue that first-of-a-kind risks, high maintenance requirements, and regulatory hurdles will ultimately make them more costly.
2: Large nuclear reactors have been optimized over decades to bring down the cost of generating electricity, and because SMRs are smaller, the amount of energy that they will be able to generate inside of their machines will be smaller on a per kilowatt hour basis, meaning the economics will be challenging. Obviously, SMRs imply there's going to be more nuclear reactors at more sites, which means more regulation, more people to operate them. Those are all things that raise the cost of SMRs potentially.
0: Another hurdle with SMRs is there are a lot of different design ideas, but they won't all survive nuclear selection.
2: The amount of SMR designs has grown to about 127 today from just about 80 a few years ago.
0: Natrium was initially slated to go online in 2028. However, the company was delayed 2 years due to a lack of HALEU, but they found a solution.
3: That new source for the first core load is going to be a company called ASP in South Africa. It's a U.S. NASDAQ-listed company, but the enrichment operations will occur in South Africa.
0: So far, TerraPower says it has received $2 billion from the U.S. DOE and raised another $1.4 billion in private capital.
3: I grew up in New Hampshire, where Seabrook Nuclear Station was being built when I was growing up. And, you know, my parents, who lived paycheck to paycheck, on their electric bill, they had something called the Seabrook surcharge. So the ratepayers were literally paying for the capex of that first nuclear plant. That's not going to work in the U.S. today.
0: So rather than ratepayers subsidizing utilities reactors, a new shift could see private capital footing that massive bill, including the influx of tech investment, which could take financial burden off of taxpayers while putting control of the country's nuclear power in the hands of the private sector. In addition to Wyoming, TerraPower says it's also signed preliminary agreements with utilities in Utah, Kansas, and the UK, and many other SMRs in both the US and Europe are in promising stages of development. Still, there's a hidden cost that comes with hundreds of small reactors being deployed around the world. Just like larger reactors, SMRs create radioactive material when the fuel becomes depleted. More SMRs deployed globally means more nuclear waste piling up in temporary storage around the world. And currently, there's no long-term solution for where to put the stuff.
1: If you go to any nuclear power plant, if you go out back, you're going to see these giant steel and concrete casks. And inside them is the spent fuel rods. And those things are deadly. They'll be deadly for 1,000 years.
0: Some SMR developers claim their reactors will eventually recycle up to 96% of their spent fuel. But even a little bit of nuclear waste exposure could do irreparable harm to the ecosystem, water supply, food chain, and cause long-term health effects. And ironically, many SMRs, due to their compact designs, could actually produce more nuclear waste per unit of electricity than their larger reactor counterparts.
2: Thank you. in Europe and the U.S. They have got to relearn some of the skills that have been atrophying over the past decades. But there's no reason that they cannot overcome the challenge. Whether nuclear power is going to increase from 20% of generation in the U.S. to 30% or 40% of generation in the future is largely a function of other technologies. It's a function of whether gas frackers are going to be willing to forego market share of their product. It's going to be a function of whether we find new ways of making cheap batteries to store wind or solar power.
1: It's going to take a few years, but by the early 2030s, I'm pretty confident we're going to have more nuclear power plants and more different nuclear technologies in operation.
0: There's real momentum behind nuclear right now. Money, attention, ambition, social media influence. But this is an industry that moves famously slow, with enormous bills that pile fast. And if the newly forming uranium supply chain begins to topple, the whole nuclear renaissance could collapse. So for all its promise, the path to true energy independence remains anything but certain.

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6: And this is Bloomberg.
7: Never before in human history have we had two powers of the size, the scale, and reach of United States and China confronting each other in the way that they are today. China has become a tiger. And so we have to learn to live with a much stronger power.
8: Kishore Mahbubani, academic, diplomat, someone who has seen the rise of China from his native Singapore. You said that this, what's happening now is like the Cold War, only America now is behaving as the Soviet Union was. It's a very unflattering comparison.
7: The goal of my writings is not to say that China should win or United States should win. It's to say that China and US should step back and reflect whether it is in their larger long-term interests to engage in such a zero-sum contest.
8: From Bloomberg Weekend, this is the Michel Hussein Show. By now, you've probably seen a fair amount of news emerging from Beijing, where President Trump has been meeting China's Xi Jinping. One-to-one, face-to-face meetings of this kind don't come around often. But there is a much bigger story to tell than that of these two men, or any two leaders of these countries, actually. The real story is an epic tale that has been unfolding for about 30 years. And it's about supremacy, the battle to be the world's number one power. That's what we wanted to dive into this weekend. The story beyond the handshake, the readout, the Truth Social posts. And we wanted to do it from the perspective of someone who is neither American nor Chinese, but has witnessed the rise of China from his own country, which is tiny in comparison, Singapore. Kishore Mahbubani was for three decades a Singaporean diplomat, rising to become its ambassador at the United Nations. He's from Singapore's minority Indian community, and although I've known him for years, I only recently understood the circumstances, the tough circumstances, in which he grew up in the 1950s and 60s. He's written many books. His most recent is called Living the Asian Century, and it's also his most personal. As ever, for the context beyond the conversation, for more on the people, the places we talk about, have a look at bloomberg.com/Michelle. That is where you'll find the written version of this with my reflections and pictures which add to the story. But here's Kishore Mahbubani in his own words, talking first about why the US and China matters so much right now.
7: It is by far the most important contest of our time. And I think what most people don't realize is that never before in human history have we had two powers of the size, the scale and reach of United States and China confronting each other in the way that they are today. Because the United States is a remarkably powerful country, much more powerful than any other great power has been in human history. And of course, when the Soviet Union collapsed, the United States was left alone as the sole superpower in the world, and few expected China to come up so quickly. But now China has clearly achieve near parity with the United States in the scope and scale of its power too. And therefore, you notice when President Trump launches tariff wars on all the countries in the world, only one country stood up to the United States, and that was China.
8: In this contest, then, do you see it as bigger than the economics of it, the desire on the part of the United States to maintain its position as the world's biggest economy? Are you talking about power as something broader than that, a quest to become the world's only superpower?
7: You know, geopolitics has been around for about 2,000 years or so. And so there are certain habits of behavior that all great powers share in common. And the number one power of the time always wants to preserve its number one position and not give it up gracefully and say, okay, my turn is up, why don't you take over? It's not like in the world of business where IBM will give way to another company, for example. But in geopolitics, it's a zero-sum game, sadly. And so even though Washington, D.C. today is a very badly divided capital politically, but when it comes to China, there's a near universal consensus that it is in the interest of the United States to stop the rise of China. And that's why the actions against China remain consistent. Whether or not you have President Trump or President Joe Biden, it makes no difference. It's not about personalities. It's about the logic of geopolitics.
8: And would you say that that is a foolish desire to stop the rise of China, because this is the way the world is going, that China is on a path to become the dominant economic power and the demography is on its side?
7: Well, no, I would say it's not wise policy of the United States to stop the rise of China, because China can no longer be stopped. And the only way to stop China is to ask the Chinese government to stop improving the livelihood of his own people. Right? If you want China, that's the only way that China will stop growing. But China still has a long way to go. Its per capita income is way behind that of the United States. There's a long way to go. So clearly the Chinese people want to improve their lives, and the Chinese economy will keep growing. Of course, there'll be ups and downs like in any other economy. But equally importantly, and this is the key point, we live now today in a small, interdependent, fragile planet Earth. And our overall priority as humanity should be to try and preserve planet Earth before we lose it to climate change and other forces. So there is therefore a larger imperative need for the US and China to collaborate to deal with many common challenges in the world rather than to engage in a zero-sum game with each other. And by the way, you know, I've used a different analogy in a former book of mine, The Great Convergence, saying that the world has shrunk. The 193 countries are no longer 193 separate boats. The 193 countries and 193 separate cabins on the same boat. You know, and if your cabin on the same boat, there's no point protecting your cabin if the boat is sinking. So therefore, there's a common interest for US and China to come together and take care of the planet Earth, because that's far more important than whatever you gain to make in this geopolitical game of one-upmanship. So China, to put it simply, is a different civilization from Western civilization. And that's something that we got to learn to live with in the new multi-civilizational world.
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11: I think overall you're much more critical of US policy towards China than the other way around. I read that you said that this, what's happening now is like the Cold War, only America now is behaving as the Soviet Union was during the Cold War, that when the Soviet Union behaved unilaterally, ignored international opinion, and that was a time when America acted multilaterally and marshaled global opinion to its side. It's a very unflattering comparison.
7: Well, that comparison has been made by other scholars too, that in the contest between United States and Soviet Union, American society was flourishing, but Soviet society wasn't flourishing. But today, in the contest between United States and China, the bottom 50% of the American population haven't seen their standard of living improve in several decades. And indeed, as you know, the indicators of people at the bottom are very bad in the United States. And therefore, the logical thing for United States to do is to first focus on uplifting its people rather than to try to engage in a zero-sum geopolitical contest with China. But I can tell you, in geopolitics, unfortunately, common sense doesn't work. Because this desire to be number one is so somehow that deeply ingrained into the human brain that it's very hard to persuade the policy makers, hey, step back and think, what is a better approach to take? And the goal of my writings is not to say that China should win or United States should win. The goal of my writings is to say that China and US should step back and reflect whether it is in their larger long-term interests to engage in such a zero-sum contest.
11: And the standard of living of the Chinese population has risen immeasurably in recent decades. There are, of course, though, rights that they do not enjoy compared to Americans: freedom of expression, the right to choose their own leaders.
7: Well, you're right. I mean, China has rescued 800 million people out of poverty. That's, you know, 2.5 to 3 times the population of United States. And that's an amazing achievement. But you're right, the Chinese don't enjoy many of the rights that Americans enjoy. But Chinese society has got its own political DNA, which has been embedded in the Chinese society only for 3,000 years. And over 3,000 years, the big lesson that the Chinese people have learned is that when there's chaos in the center, in the capital, the people suffer. But when there's political stability and control in the center, the people prosper and flourish. And when people say that the Chinese people are not free, I ask a very simple question. If the Chinese people are not free, why is it over 130 million Chinese people leave China each year? And then, amazingly, using their own 2 feet, return to China every year? Now, if China was this harsh, dark, communist gulag that is portrayed in the Anglo-Saxon media, the Chinese people are irrational. They shouldn't be returning to China. But the Chinese who are returning to China are the ones who have experienced life overseas. So China, to put it simply, is a different civilization from Western civilization. So the kinds of society that the Chinese people want at the end of the day will be different from Western society. And that's something that we got to learn to live with in the new multi-civilizational world.
11: I hear what you're saying. And I'm also, at the same time, thinking of the evidence that emerged a few years ago about those re-education camps in Western China, in Xinjiang province, where Chinese Muslims were detained, some as young as in their teens, right up to people in their 70s, because the state felt they needed re-educating about their beliefs.
7: Well, there's no question that China's internal arrangements are not the same as those of Western society. But, you know, when the West raises concerns about the Muslims in China, the one comment that the rest of the world makes is that, in general, the West doesn't like Muslims. In general, the West doesn't like Chinese. But for some strange reason, they love Chinese Muslims. And it's because it's a political tool to be used to embarrass China. Unfortunately, that political tool no longer works, because the whole world is saying, if you in the West are so concerned about the conditions of Muslims who are oppressed, what have you said about Gaza? What have you done about Gaza? Well, I've said this to my American friends several times. Every war that the United States fights, especially in the Middle East, is a gift to China.
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8: You have seen international relations through your work as a Singaporean diplomat over many years. But I want to ask you about your life story too, because I think you have lived history in a really interesting way, in that you came of age in Singapore just at the moment as it was getting its independence from Malaysia after British colonial rule had come to an end. And when I read your book, Living the Asian Century, I was really struck by the hardship that your family experienced and that you experienced, that when you started school in 1954, you were seriously underweight and you had to be put on a special feeding program in school.
7: Well, looking back now, this is a strange thing to say. I feel that it was almost a privilege to have grown up in a poor third world society. And you're right, I was put in a special feeding program at the age of 6 because I was technically undernourished, and I lived in a house with no flush toilet until I was 13 years old. And frankly, I found that the one of the biggest changes in my life was when the flush toilet appeared, because I felt that my sense of dignity improved dramatically. And also, my family was very poor. My father went to jail. The debt collectors came to our house to try and auction off the furniture in our house. So I went through a very rough third world childhood. My mother was the one who took the brunt of all this pain and difficulties. And not once did she crack. And every time in my life I go through a difficult patch, and when I feel depressed, I just think of my mother and I say, my mother never cracked. Under much greater pressure, how can I ever crack? So that resilience that my mother gave me was an amazing gift in my life.
8: Tell me then, in this picture that you've painted of rising China, a rise that can't be stopped, it is a country that in its own way has these moments where it destabilizes neighbors. For example, closing airspace around South Korea's borders, as has been the case recently, doing things that upset or worry the Philippines or Taiwan, of course, Japan at times. How do these states in the region, including Singapore, fare in that Asian order?
7: Well, I think we have to understand that China's rise has been remarkable and dramatic. And to explain how dramatic it is, just imagine when you and I began this conversation a few minutes ago, there was a cat sitting next to me. And suddenly, after 15 minutes or 20 minutes, I turn around and I notice the cat has become a tiger. Now, I was very comfortable sitting next to a cat. I'm very uncomfortable sitting next to a tiger. Now, China has become a tiger. You have to accept that it is now the second most powerful country in the world and still rising strongly. And so we have to learn to live with a much stronger power in our neighborhood. And the idea that any power can be benevolent, the term benevolent great power is an oxymoron. All great powers will protect their interests. So the neighbors of China, therefore, have to adjust to Chinese power. But this doesn't mean you kowtow to Chinese power, but you learn to manage it. But I can tell you, in our private conversations, we do tell the Chinese quite frankly what our concerns are, and they do listen to the concerns. But the important thing is that, remember that we are in Asia. In Asia, you must always save the face of the person you're talking to. Please don't insult China publicly in the way that European leaders do, in the way that American leaders do, because that's not how you get to work with China.
11: So what do you think are the implications of these weeks of war with Iran? What do you think is the effect of this on China? And is there a reshaping that is taking place or is now going to take place because of the war with Iran?
7: Well, I've said this to my American friends several times, and it's also the theme of my book, Has China Won? Every war that the United States fights, especially in the Middle East, is a gift to China. So in the 10 years when the United States was bogged in Iraq after the illegal invasion of Iraq by President George W. Bush, China had its fastest growing years. It was left to grow peacefully from 2003 to 2013. So in the same way, if the United States gets bogged down in another war in Iran, again it buys time for China. And this is the difference between Chinese leaders and American leaders, is that Chinese leaders, as Henry Kissinger told me, always work out a comprehensive long-term strategy before embarking on a venture. And the Chinese do have a comprehensive long-term strategy for managing the challenge that the United States is posing to China. By contrast, the leaders of the United States, and I don't mean Republicans only, by the way, it's both Democrats and Republicans, have not worked out an equally comprehensive long-term strategy for managing the return of China as a great power. Mm. And I try to be helpful by to both sides by saying, why don't you take a step back and understand the other side? Because as Sun Tzu said, the Chinese strategist, know thine self, know thine enemy, fight 1,000 battles, win 1,000 battles.
11: But Chinese leaders can act that way because they don't have to ever deal with an election.
7: That's true. But in the Cold War, a democratic United States that had elections every 4 years defeated the authoritarian Soviet Union. So the constant elections in America were in no way a handicap. In fact, as the architect of the success of the United States in the Cold War was a man called George Kennan, whom I met once. And George Kennan said way back in 1949 that the outcome of the Cold War would be determined not by the number of bullets or warships or aircraft carriers or jet fighters you have. It'll depend at the end of the day which society creates a spiritual vitality that leads to its people flourishing and growing. So if George Kennan were alive today, he would advise the United States, don't try to get more aircraft carriers. Try to focus on improving the livelihood of the bottom 50% of American people. And if you succeed in doing that, that's how you win the long-term contest against China.
11: Professor Kishore Mahbubani, thank you so much.
7: My pleasure. Thank you for having me.
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19: We're in a dire state. You can explain how awful things are and say we'll do our best, but you have to have a degree of charisma to do it. And one thing our present Prime Minister does not have is charisma.
8: David Dimbleby, who anchored 10 general elections on the febrile state of UK politics.
20: We've had 70 out of 403 Labour MPs calling on the PM to go.
8: Would you say to the Labour Party, don't change your Prime Minister?
19: No, I'd say change him. I think you've got a dud there. I mean, a nice man and no doubt a very intelligent man, but I've seen publicly somebody who decides something and then once he gets a bit of opposition, turns back.
8: From Bloomberg Weekend, this is the Michelle Hussein Show. As we go into this episode, I want to say that if you're from the UK, David Dimbleby is not going to need much introduction. You're likely to know him. Or at least to recognize him. He was, for decades, the face of election programs on the BBC. The person who announced which party had won. The person who said in the middle of the night in June 2016, nearly 10 years ago now,
11: that the UK had voted to leave the European Union. He's seen prime ministers from Thatcher to Blair and many more since come into power and leave it, which is why I thought of him in relation to the unrest right now in the governing Labour Party. The fact that Keir Starmer, who won a landslide election victory less than 2 years ago, could be unseated by one of his own. I wanted essentially David Dimbleby to put all of that in a wider context, to analyse what's happening in the UK, to look at its leaders, Starmer for sure, but also Andy Burnham, his most likely potential challenger, and Nigel Farage of Reform UK, who you might have seen on this very show. Because David Dimbleby was also the face of royal coverage on the BBC, we talked to about the King and about Prince William. And as ever, there's a written version of this on Bloomberg.com/Michelle. And this time, my notes include the royal finances and history going right back to the 1300s. With the level of instability that the UK is seeing at the moment, this prospect that we might have a seventh prime minister in a decade, as an observer of the political landscape for so many years, I just want to know what you make of that and why you think it's happening.
19: Well, the churn in prime ministers has really been Tory, hasn't it? Cameron, May, Johnson, Truss, for God's sake. And then Sunak, who barely had a chance, and then there was a general election. So it's the Tories who've been doing the churning, not Labour. But I do remember there was a famous thing Harold Wilson always said, which was the way to lead the Labour Party when they're in government is to keep driving so hard that everybody's clinging on for dear life, not to fall off the Labour wagon. The moment you sort of show any signs of deferring things, changing your mind, then everybody starts fighting for their idea of what the Labour Party should be. So you need a prime minister who can drive it, and that's the key thing. And then that brings back confidence to the Labour Party, or fear that they'll be kicked out if they're not in accord with it.
11: But the fact that it is happening now to a UK prime minister being questioned, and more than questioned, from within his own party, doesn't that show that there is something wider afoot than these two dominant parties, that there's something about our political firmament or the appetite of our public that seems to engender this?
19: Well, there's certainly an electoral system, and I don't want to go into constitutional things, that absolutely doesn't reflect opinion in the country. And so a lot of people feel that they vote in a general election and it doesn't get represented. I mean, if you look at the last general election, Reform got, I think, more votes than the Liberal Democrats. They got a tiny number of seats. The proportions people get doesn't reflect the balance of opinion. So if you go into the voting booth and you vote and millions of people vote and then you don't get any seats in the House of Commons, you feel unrepresented. And I think that does cause huge frustration. I mean, it's crazy to argue for a change in our constitution. I don't think that's going to happen. It's a long process, but it's our constitution is very suited to aristocratic government in the 18th and 19th centuries. And yet they don't conceive of having the public having views? I mean, people below a certain freehold value of house having views? No, it wasn't contrived for that. It was simply for a simple, virtually a dichotomy. And even then, during the 18th and 19th centuries, we churned prime ministers. So there's nothing much new in the churning that went on with Liz Truss. I mean, she was obviously a disastrous choice and it didn't work out. But it's, I think, much more important is that how do you get, and this is where Reform comes in, and I suspect some of the vote for the Greens come in, if people don't feel that they are getting represented, if you have a swathe of people voting Reform who got more votes, for instance, in the last general election than the Liberal Democrats, but only got four seats to the Liberal Democrats, 40 or 50, whatever it was, then people, you know, facing issues about their income going down and the NHS not serving them well and everything, feel, but I voted and nothing actually happens. Yeah. And if you take, I mean, you have to be careful with voting, but you have to take sort of accumulation of individual votes. I mean, the sophologists always treated as their great swathes of opinion. But if you go into the minds of just a single voter, in Makerfield, for instance, where there's going to be this by-election...
11: The one that may bring the likely next Prime Minister to Parliament. Yes, I remember the time, and I'm sure you remember as well, where... You know, in the British political establishment, more widely the public, you'd look at the many prime ministers somewhere like Italy and you'd feel quite superior about it, that was not the kind of thing that happened in the UK. Do you think that we are heading for a multi-party system that will mean the only way to govern will be to be in coalitions?
19: Yes.
11: And that will, that will need a different mindset?
19: Certainly on the present form of reform. I mean, if the local election results were at a general election, and of course, this, you know, there are all sorts of caveats you have to put in about, well, would it have been exactly the same? If it had been, reform wouldn't have a working majority in the House of Commons. So, of course, there would have to be, yes. And, I mean, it's easy, you know, I mean... It's easy to mock countries like Italy, where it was all chaotic and now seems to be rather stable. I mean, these things come and go. We were the sick man of Europe, remember, way back. I mean, in my lifetime, not in yours. We were the sick man of Europe because our growth was low. We had winter of discontent. We had strikes everywhere. The country ground to a halt. We had a three-day week.
11: So is your...
19: I'm not saying I'm an optimist. I'm not saying I'm optimistic.
11: I'm wondering if you're saying, should one be steady at the moment then? And would you say to the Labour Party, don't change your Prime Minister?
19: No, absolutely not. I'd say change him. I think you've got a dud there. I mean, a nice man and no doubt very intelligent man, but a man so overcautious and so seen publicly, I don't know what he is privately, but seen publicly as somebody who decides something and then once he gets a bit of opposition, turns back. Unlike Thatcher, unlike Blair, who are kind of bold statement politicians. In times of crisis, you need that. At the moment, the Labour Party is in complete disarray about what it really wants.
11: What do you think about the prospect of Nigel Farage being the next Prime Minister?
19: Can I say this? I don't know.
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11: So if it is Andy Burnham who comes to Parliament and then is in a position to challenge the Prime Minister, do you think he would be different in substance, or is it the case that he'd be a better communicator and that is crucial in our age?
19: I think he'd be a far better communicator. I don't know what his views are. I mean, I've had him on programmes often and have never quite been able to work out what he stands for, to tell the truth. I think it comes and goes a bit. I mean, you know, we've now got this thing that he wants to go back into the EU. I don't want to go back into the EU. No, but obviously he has to say that, because if he goes, I mean, he's not going to win the Labour Party over, he's not going to win the country over if he says it's time to go back into the EU.
11: Well, he's probably not going to win election in that particular area.
19: Yeah, that area, I mean, which was a reform area. So how would he be different? I think he has on his side the kind of political patina of energy, youth enthusiasm and the so-called success of Manchester, which is, compared to the UK as a whole, tiny microcosm, but nevertheless generally seen to be successful, that they brought in, they got industry to come to Manchester. Manchester was revived under Burnham's mayoralty, and we keep on being told he was very good with the buses. So, you know, those are, sound small things, but they show a kind of willingness to change. And we've had, of course, the problem going from a heavily industrialized society to a service industry society, which is difficult. But this position of falling back, so you get these terrible stories of, you know, young people unemployed in perpetuity and then coming forward with supposed mental health problems and then being put on drugs and all that. We're in a dire state. I'm not pretending we're not in a dire state. I think we are. In that sense,
11: economically,
19: as a society.
11: Or economically or socially, I think you mean.
19: Economically, yeah. As well.
11: And you need the leaders who are fit for the moment.
19: Yes, I mean, maybe I put too much on leadership, but I do think that acknowledging, you know, you can't just be mealy-mouthed and say things are going to get better and then actually do nothing very much. If you want to, you can explain how awful things are. And say we'll do our best. But you have to have a degree of charisma to do it. And one thing our present Prime Minister does not have is charisma. I mean, he mutters. He mutters.
11: What do you think about the prospect of Nigel Farage being the next Prime Minister?
19: Well, I don't think... Can I say this? I don't know. I'm not sure he's temperamentally suited to the job. And I haven't yet seen any signs around him of people of calibre to act as Chancellor of the Exchequer, Foreign Secretary, Home Secretary. Until we see them and how competent they are. At the moment, it's a bit of a sort of mix and match leftovers, it seems to me. I don't yet feel that Farage is presenting other than himself and some bold ideas which may or may not be acceptable or doable. I don't think he's presenting himself as a government yet, but he's got 3 years to go.
11: We know that they've got a big policy on mass deportations. That's what they have promised if they come to government. Mm. And that does mean that given they want to abolish the indefinite leave to remain status, where people can be here without being British citizens if they've fulfilled the requirements. I mean, the prospect of policies like that, instinctively, how do you respond to them? What do you think they would mean for the Britain we know?
19: I think instinctively that they would be totally disastrous, because I think that the ramifications would go well beyond the few who may be here because they've cheated about their circumstances or, you know, have got indefinite leave to remain improperly. But overall, I think it would have a terrible effect on communities that for 20, 30, 40 years have lived side by side. I think it would be devastating. But I also don't think it would be doable. ICE in Britain? I sort of don't think so.
11: Well, I've asked Nigel Farage this question because
19: yes.
11: He's been on this podcast.
19: Yes, has he?
11: And he said, we'd do it in our way. That ICE is not the comparison because, you know, ICE are armed and obviously they exist in the United States and have done for a long time before Donald Trump. But he was very clear that he would, that a reform government would do it in their own way. So,
19: and what did he mean by that?
11: I think he means that there would be, that they would actually deport people in high numbers in a way that he would say previous governments haven't had
19: to
11: the bottle
19: Rwanda.
11: To do. Well, good question. We didn't get that far. Well, they would leave the ECHR.
19: I know, but you look at the process for that. Leave the ECHR. They've got to change the law. They've got to get the judges out of their hair. And

0: that exposure on television helped him become the national public figure that he now is, that people knew him because they saw him on television, they liked the way he came across, and, you know, the program that you fronted was part of giving him that kind of national status.
1: Mea culpa.
0: Not you personally.
1: I tell you what.
0: Donald Trump benefited from being recognised on TV. Boris Johnson did as well.
1: It brings us to the whole business of social media and the way people communicate nowadays. I'm in two minds about... And so Farage... And this is the problem, actually, with reform now, that he is the only voice, really. The reason you were talking to him, he is the only voice. And I think that's a kind of Achilles heel for him.
0: Yeah, they're definitely now trying to build up others.
1: Yes, but he's not very good at the relationships, is he? He falls out with people quite easily. He's quite thin-skinned, in a funny way. If you're going to lead a new party, you've got to be quite broad-shouldered about who you bring in, not always suspecting and...
0: There's definitely a tension there. He wants others to share the load, but he is the top of the tree.
1: Yes, yes. I think rather to the discomfiture of the king, William has said, change is on my agenda.
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0: I'd love, David, to talk a bit about you. You've had to find the right words for the moment in live commentary on royal occasions. I'm thinking particularly about the funeral of Diana, which was an immense shock.
1: Mm.
0: And I still remember lines from your commentary then.
1: I don't. What do you remember?
0: I remember the coffin coming out of Kensington Palace that morning, and it was the first moment that people had seen a coffin.
1: Yeah.
0: And it was very quiet, and you picked up, after everyone watching had a chance to absorb just the pictures. And I remember, learning a huge amount from that when are the moments where you should not speak rather than speak?
1: Yes.
0: It's one of the great,
1: Well, it's interesting because the BBC, in the week after Diana was killed in the car crash, met every day, and they're always angsting about what tone should we take for this funeral. I said, just learn your business. You don't adopt a tone. You reflect a tone. And I remember as that coffin came down from Kensington Palace, the hearse, and turned, there was a shout. Two women in the crowd at the gate just shouted, "God bless you, Diana, God bless you." And I thought, yeah, that's exactly right. Just leave that happen and then say as little as possible, because it was perfectly obvious what was happening.
0: You were not happy about the king going to America for his recent visit. You thought it was the wrong political moment to send the king into. When you saw how the visit actually transpired, the speeches that the king was able to give in the presence of President Trump and in Congress, did you feel differently?
1: I thought it

0: was handled impeccably, really. And I was surprised by that. I mean, Trump didn't take advantage of it in the way that I thought he might. And the politics of the Iran war were kept out of it as far as possible. But I thought that, and maybe this was wrong, I thought that by postponing the visit, we'd put pressure on Trump, though actually nobody puts much pressure on Trump. Not until the midterms that may put pressure on him. I thought it might just distance us from it. But it was curious because the careful wording of that very good speech that the king made, I don't know who wrote that, but it was, I mean, obviously he had an input, but it was a wonderfully crafted speech.
1: The one in Congress.
0: Yeah. And people said, oh, amazing, 12 standing ovations. Actually, you can't say good morning in Congress if you're a visitor without getting a standing ovation. They're all getting up at every turn. But that was a very clever and subtle speech about the relationship. It doesn't change the relationship, but it... And I don't know what purpose it actually serves for Britain, because, I mean, Scotch whiskey got a cut in its duty.
1: It did.
0: But the idea that... I mean, there's a whole story about America and Europe going on at the moment, in fact, which I'm doing a podcast on, about the relationship between America from 45 to now with the rest of the world. And Trump is obviously an outlier on this. And a visit by the king is not going to change policy one way or another.
1: Not change policy, but perhaps there's a value and a purpose in the fact that he is uniquely placed and used the opportunity to talk about the courage of the people of Ukraine or the importance of checks and balances in front of lawmakers and a president, some of whom don't generally want to hear any of that and won't hear any of it said to their face.
0: Well, the mystery is the mystique of monarchy, because if the French president had gone and said it, or if German president had gone and said it, or Maloney or anybody else, nobody would have taken a bit of notice. But the Americans have, partly because many of them have their history is in Britain, this huge respect for hereditary monarchy, which is, I agree, it's a mystery and it's worth trading on.
1: Are you a monarchist yourself?
0: I'm a monarchist, but I think that I'm in favour of a monarchy that adapts. Remember that South Africa, the way when apartheid collapsed, the Afrikaner Prime Minister told the Afrikaners, adapt or die. That was their slogan, adapt or die. And I think with our monarchy, just adapting is very important. And there's signs that it's actually happening, because I think rather to the discomfiture of the king, William has said, change is on my agenda. He said it to a Canadian comedian, a brilliant line, change is on my agenda. And what do we see just yesterday? That he's going to give up 20% of the Duchy of Cornwall, which is a huge amount of land over 21 or 27 counties of Britain, vast, that he's going to give that land up for development. I mean, I think he's aware that to keep the monarchy in line with the country's feelings and aspirations, you can't go on with loads of helicopters and planes and this and that and the other.
1: And the king,
0: it does need to adapt.
1: And the king himself, the changes he's made, particularly the way that he took his brother's title away from him over the Epstein affair.
0: Yes, that was inevitable, wasn't it?
1: Well, we can say it's inevitable now. For a long time, it looked like something impossible to take away a title that is his birthright. Do you miss being part of those kinds of occasions and commentating on them?
0: No.
1: A moment that's fast.
0: Well, I tell you what, I've always stopped doing things when I thought I've sort of done them as well as I can. I mean, I did Question Time for 25 years, and I was coming up to 80 or whatever I can't remember was, and I thought, actually, this is only going to go downhill from here. And one day somebody's going to come up and say, do you know, I think it's time you stop doing this. So I stopped doing that. And royal commentaries, I mean, the last one I did was State Occasions, was the Cenotaph. And again, I'd done it so many times. And I'd been quite ill before the last one I did. But it went very well for some reason. I thought, right, this is the moment to stop.
1: Go out on a high.
0: But it's why I like doing podcasts and this and that. I mean, when an election comes up, I have to say, I still think, I wonder whether I couldn't do that better. Terrible arrogance, but I enjoy broadcasting. So if you enjoy it, and it's in my blood. I mean, I see an election broadcast, and I want to be there, saying commanding the stage. I like it. I like Question Time for that reason. So if another vehicle came, start all over again.
1: Who knows? David Dimbleby, thank you so much for coming in.
0: Thank you for tempting me in. I enjoyed talking to you.
1: And that's where we left things. David Dimbleby's verdict on Keir Starmer is harsh. So among my notes in the written version of this episode is one where I look at the Prime Minister's record, including the fact that UK economic growth has risen this year. You'll find it at bloomberg.com/Michelle.
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6: Humans have long hoped to harness the full power of the mind. During the Cold War, the CIA even hired supposed mind readers to help spy on the Soviets in a top-secret program. What if we don't have to hope anymore? Brain-computer interface, a special type of AI technology known as BCI, shows tremendous promise in making our minds do things we've only previously imagined. But this all comes at a price. Access to your mind. Are we willing to open up our minds to machines? How much can we trust that in this strange new future, our minds will still be our own?
7: The brain is not just another organ of the body. It is the organ that makes us who we are. With neurotechnology, we can decide what type of human being we want to be. Everything comes out of the activity of neurons in your brain. And for the first time in history, we've developed technology that lets you record that activity and change it.
8: What you're seeing here is a mouse drinking, not out of desire, but because it was ordered to do so by scientists manipulating its neurons. Proof that the brain can be controlled from the outside.
7: That for me was an Oppenheimer moment, because, I mean, on the one hand, we were super excited, like, oh my God, we finally got into the brain. But of course, what you can do in a mouse today, you can do in a human tomorrow. And that's when I started to be worried. So what are the most scary scenarios that we can imagine with neurotechnology? Mental privacy. It's decoding of one's thoughts. They could decode not just what you're thinking, but even worse, what your subconscious, what you don't know you're thinking. The second, our identity. Someone could go and dissolve it, break it, and this is something that nobody ever worried about in the history of humanity, because you cannot change a person. Guess what? Now you can. The third area of concern are decisions. This is not science fiction. We've done it with mice. We turn the mouse into a puppet and make the mouse do one thing or the other. The fourth area of concern is to have a humanity that is fractured into two types of humans, ones that are augmented mentally and other ones that are not, like an underclass. The last nightmare scenario is to have people piping information into your brain that is biased or discriminatory. In a way, they're sort of changing your belief systems. Some people may be afraid. We're developing technology to get into the brain, to map what the brain does and to change it. The reason we're doing this has to do with the patients. Who doesn't have a family member or a friend that suffers from a brain disease? Either Alzheimer's, schizophrenia, depression, anxiety. We know painfully well that we cannot help these people because as doctors, we don't have the technology to go into the brains of these people, understand their problem, and fix it. That means that we have to develop these methods at any cost as soon as we can.
9: At Motif, we are building implantable electronic devices to help people who suffer from mental health conditions that aren't being effectively treated by their drugs. It's like a brain stimulator for mental health.
10: Jacob, interview, take 1 second, sticks.
8: Give us a sense of the scope of the problem you're trying to solve. How many people suffer from depression?
9: We estimate it's about 3 million Americans who are suffering from depression and have failed to respond to two or more drugs. For every person with a spinal cord injury, there are 10 people suffering from treatment-resistant depression. It's just invisible. One of the things that we've begun to discover about depression is that these are circuit-level disorders. And in the case of depression, brain activity is predominantly trapped in this state. The device that we're building is a miniature implant, and it stimulates that part of the executive function network that increases its activity, so it becomes strengthened. So now it pulls you out of that ruminating state, the state of those negative emotions, and now you can begin to do the things that were impossible before.
11: long does the procedure take?
9: We estimate the procedure will take less than 30 minutes, and you go home that day.
11: That day?
9: That day. Okay. Yeah, it's less invasive than most cosmetic procedures. It's less invasive than a nose job. Drugs don't activate networks. They activate neurons in your body, in your brain, and that causes all kinds of side effects. If you look at people on antidepressants today, a lot of them fall off because of weight gain or sexual dysfunction. These are things that we shouldn't even be exposing people to because this is a brain disorder.
11: So how far off is this?
9: We expect that we'll achieve FDA approval in the coming years, and a clinical trial will follow shortly after that.
11: What other mental illnesses do you think you can cure?
9: We're looking at PTSD, we're looking at ADHD, and we're looking at OCD.
11: Wow. What about Alzheimer's?
9: And I would not be surprised if in the next 10 years we'll have electronic therapy that can prevent the cognitive decline associated with Alzheimer's.
11: How is this different from Neuralink and what Elon Musk is trying to do?
9: What other brain-computer interface companies are trying to do is get as much information as they can into and out of the brain. And that's important if you're trying to treat something like paralysis. But we're looking at a different problem. We're thinking about how can we restore the circuits in the brain.
11: There are all kinds of potential use cases here, and certainly curing incurable diseases is at the top of the list. But what if a brain implant could make you smarter? Is that possible?
9: I think the short answer is sort of. Making someone smarter, maybe. Giving someone the ability to focus on demand, absolutely. Wouldn't it be great if I could push a button and suddenly my attention level is at 11?
11: So that's possible.
9: Absolutely.
11: That's coming.
9: Absolutely.
11: What are you most excited about in terms of the potential?
9: Mental illness can be measured and is going to be measured in the same way that we can measure the progression of cancer or any other kind of disease. We can measure it, we can treat it, we can beat it.
12: When you think about somebody who tells you that they have cancer, your immediate thought inside is, I feel so sorry for you. And you tell them that. I'm sorry. I love you. Let me help you. The exact opposite is what happens with mental illness. And you're judged, labeled, and ostracized by society.
11: You struggled with severe depression for a long part of your life. You hear about a possible solution, but it involves implanting a chip in your brain.
12: Yep.
11: Were you scared?
12: Oh, I was the exact opposite. You know, it's one of the main things that I hear a lot is, you got brain surgery. Were you freaked out? Could care less. You know, I was euphoric to die. And so the worst case scenario was I died. And I loved it. Like, bring it on. Because my life insurance didn't pay out unless I died by an accident, right? I didn't have suicidal coverage.
11: So how is your implant different from what Motif is working on?
12: So my implant is, you know, older technology. So invasive, you know, 8-hour procedure, surgery, very in-depth, very in-depth, very costly, right? This is a big endeavor. What Motif is doing is they've essentially created a technology the size of a pea, as tiny as you can get. And it's not a brain surgery. It's a minimally invasive procedure. They essentially drill a hole in the skull, which is an extremely normal procedure for a neurosurgeon. They place the pea there, cover it up. We activate that power, and that's going to be able to provide the therapy for the patients. The greatest potential here is stopping the massive public health crisis that is out there. It's reducing costs for the overall healthcare system. It's making literally millions of people, millions and millions and millions of people in this country, multiply that times 100 for the world, right? It gives them their life back.
11: What would your wife say? What would your kids say?
12: They're blown away. You know, I had this moment with my son, my middle guy. We were quiet in the car for a couple minutes, and then he just said, you know, Dad, I really appreciate you fighting and sticking around, right? And so you get those moments. It's just life. Life is incredible.
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15: Day. Most of us touch our phones hundreds of times a day.
8: We talk to loved ones and friends, text, email, order food. Imagine if an illness or accident meant you could no longer do any of that. Thanks to brain-computer interfaces, there's now hope we could do many of those things just by using our brains. Truly hands-free.
15: Hi, this is Rodney.
16: We're now at a period in medicine where lots of technology for the brain has shown a lot of potential, but we've had trouble getting into the brain in a safe and scalable way.
17: Mark.
16: And so Synchron's vision was, how can we build technology using the natural highways, the blood vessels, into the brain in a way that can solve problems that haven't previously been solvable? So the Stentrode is a stent electrode. We took the concept of a stent in medicine. It's a technology that's delivered in through a catheter, through a tiny little break in the skin to get into the blood vessels. The first application of the Stentrode is in the use of an implantable brain-computer interface. If we can detect activity in the brain that is associated with the control of movement, then you could restore their ability to exert their free will, exert their volition in the world directly from the brain.
8: This is Rodney. He has ALS and can't speak. But with the help of his implant, he's able to send me a text message using only his brain.
16: What the technology is about is the restoration of agency, of autonomy, of giving people back control over their world. And that has a huge impact on how you have relationships in your life.
15: Good morning. How are you doing today?
8: Right now, this technology is only available to a select few, but it could change the lives of millions.
16: To have the impact that we think neurotechnology can have, we have to solve problems in a way that can scale. Neurological disability is the number one cause of disability in the world. Huge patient need, but the problem traditionally in neurotechnology has been, if the technology requires open brain surgery, it's been limited to very specialized academic centers. So what's different about what we're doing is we've taken the view that to be successful, we have to solve the problems without open surgery. We know that can scale and help millions of people a year. There has not been a company yet that's achieved market approval, FDA approval for an implantable brain-computer interface. It's a great big challenge. We've got some really exciting breakthroughs coming that mean that we can get to a whole range of regions in the brain. We'll be rolling out a pipeline of products over the course of the next couple of years.
11: I think the pipeline would be neurotechnology shows up in the form of non-invasive, wearable technologies that we can take on, take off. For instance, 5 or 6 years ago, Meta acquired Control Labs, a company that makes neurotechnology in the form of a wristband. So just by thinking about something, you would be able to file or shuffle through music on your smart glasses, which we also know that they recently launched.
18: So we're basically designing this neural interface, which is, I think, one of the more wild things that we're doing. It's not reading your mind, but what it is doing is allowing your brain to communicate with something the same way that your brain would communicate with your hand.
11: Apple filed a patent for an EEG capability in their AirPods. So you could imagine controlling aspects of your device, maybe checking your email and having your AI and your AirPod read that email to you, but you're doing that just by thinking. Brain-computer interfaces, they really do present the possibility of creating superhumans, allowing us to have senses that currently aren't possible, whether that's hearing things we currently can't hear or seeing ultraviolet light that we currently can't see. I mean, right now you might replay a memory by watching a video on your phone.
17: with a brain-computer interface, you could actually go and transport back to that memory and be in it. I think the goal of some scientists would be that we don't just use a brain interface to control aspects of our body, but of systems outside the body. That is the goal, to provide humans eventually with superhuman capabilities. You are one of the many people who helped create AI that emulates the brain, and now you say their brains are better than ours in many ways.
19: Their brains will become better than ours because they can share different copies of the same model, the same neural net, can share information much more efficiently.
17: So what's the next move? Putting AI devices in our brains to catch up?
19: So Ray Kurzweil thinks hybrids of AI devices in our brains are the future. Mm-hmm. I'm not so convinced. I think once these things are smarter than us, they just won't need us.
17: So we just won't have a chance.
19: Well, but we're building them, remember, so we do have a chance. But we're going to need to be very careful about what we build. And I think we could easily build things that wipe us out. And so just leaving it to private industry to maximize profits doesn't seem like a good strategy.
17: Isn't the genie out of the bottle?
19: The genie is definitely out of the bottle. But for the existential threat, we'll get collaboration between governments.
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17: What is OpenBCI?
25: OpenBCI started as an open source brain computer interfacing company. Over time, we've evolved from building just the low-cost open-source modules into working on much more complex integrated systems like Gallia.
26: All right, let's fly. All right, so what we're looking at now is 4 separate channels that are isolating 4 locations on my face. Basically, my left eyebrow, my right eyebrow, my left cheek, and my right cheek. And what we've done is we've mapped those 4 muscles into the 4 controls of the drone. Check it out. No hands.

0: You flew a drone without a controller. That's really just the tip of the iceberg. We look at things like the heart, the brain, the muscles, the sweat on your skin, and we try to make inferences or decode your intention inside of a computer, your emotions, things like stress, arousal, fatigue, workload. If you can take a person's emotions and bake them into any application inside of a computer in real time, you'll have things like movies or games or stories where the ending isn't written already, but rather the game is changing based on the way that you're perceiving and interacting with characters in the story, the narrative, the game.
1: What about telepathy? Will I literally be able to read your mind? Will I be able to know what my partner is thinking from across the table?
0: To know what another person is thinking, I think it's up to the person who's thinking, right? Like we shouldn't have a window into everybody else's mind without them giving us permission.
1: If I gave you permission, would you be able to read my mind?
0: Eventually, or soon, at a crude state, right, like high-level emotions, are you happy? Are you sad? You know, are you stressed? Are you calm? You can already look at those metrics at a somewhat high level. The way computers are going to change is that we will integrate the individual's mind or the individual's emotions as a core component of what a computer is. When we do that, we'll actually be able to look at emotions on a very personal level.
1: There are real concerns about privacy here.
0: Oh, yeah.
1: Imagine if my mental and emotional states are stored online.
0: They already are. Yeah.
1: Well, what if the government has access to them and advertisers and corporations?
0: Yep.
1: How do I protect myself?
0: Well, this is the kind of sad reality, is that we already have these kind of digital twins that exist on the internet inside of the servers of a lot of major technology companies. It's kind of sad how much control we've lost of our own emotions, and especially when you consider that at the same time we have no access to it. I like to say that today we actually have an immense amount of ethical debt that we have to pay off with technology. We've extracted people's emotions. We've started to classify people into different camps. And now we're tailoring and sculpting advertisements and information and news and videos and content based on these representations of people. It's probably the most difficult technological problem to solve these days. How do we backtrack from the ways that we built computers and most specifically how we harvest and collect psychological information about people? How do we backtrack and how do we give that power back to the user?
1: Is backtracking even possible at this point? Or are we hurtling towards giving up more and more of our minds to technology? And how much choice do we really have? If your phone was constantly reading your thoughts, would you give it up? Brain-computer interfaces are enabling direct communication between the brain and machines. Do you think this crosses one final barrier? Like, are we giving up this last part of ourselves that makes us human?
2: I don't think so, actually. I think they're a kind of neat idea. I don't see that as a loss of humanity.
1: Would you put a chip in your brain if you knew it could enhance your neurological functions?
2: If I knew it could enhance my neurological function and it wouldn't have any nasty side effects and there was a very high probability it wouldn't kill me, yes, I would.
1: As AI is influencing more and more of our decisions, are we willingly opening ourselves up to some form of mind control? Like, could AI challenge what it means to have free will?
2: In order to answer that, we need to agree on what free will is. And most people think free will is some kind of randomness. I think that's complete nonsense. Free will is doing it to achieve your own goals, not to achieve somebody else's goals.
1: So if AI is influencing more and more of our desires and our decisions, are we making any autonomous decisions anymore?
2: If I have a goal and I do something to achieve that goal, it seems to me I'm acting as my own free will. If other people are creating the goals in surreptitious ways, then that does seem to be an intrusion on my individuality.
1: Well, that's the fear, is that once we open our minds to these devices, that tech companies and the government will have access to all of our thoughts and then take advantage of them, just like some people would argue they already have.
2: If tech companies and the government could see all our thoughts, do you think they wouldn't take advantage of it?
1: Why would they not?
2: Why would they not?

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6: Everything.
1: There are some things we take for granted. Life is finite and organic. But what if everything we know about being human, from how we come into the world to how we depart it, we're about to be radically transformed? New ways of creating life that move baby making into the lab, defying the laws of reproduction. Once incurable diseases cured using digital replicas of our bodies that copy us right down to our cells. And as we confront the inevitability of death, the promise of digital eternity beckons. We find ourselves on the brink of a future where the very essence of what it means to live and die may change forever. Reproduction is being unbound from biology's old rules, expanding the paths to parenthood in ways you wouldn't believe. The first major technology that disrupted what we know of reproduction was IVF. Now, IVG, or in vitro gametogenesis, has created possibilities far beyond what IVF offered. The possibility to turn any cell in your body into a sperm or an egg.
6: My first introduction to IVG was from the person who developed the technology, Shinya Yamanaka.
7: B-roll take one.
8: Are we ready?
6: Mm-hmm. He at that time had told me that it could be possible to change a skin cell into a sperm or egg cell. I thought it was going to be really far into the future, and I was surprised at how quickly we're at this discussion now. Development now is dynamic. It's not just one way. You can take normal cells like a blood cell or a brain cell that are fully committed to just doing one thing and then say, you can go back to school. You can go back up the chain, become developmentally something much younger, a stem cell, and then go down a different path.
1: Stem cells are like blank pages that can be rewritten. In the case of IVG, they take a new path to become reproductive cells, the building blocks to make a baby.
6: All of these technologies are unnatural. Chemotherapy is unnatural. Eyeglasses are unnatural. It's not natural versus unnatural. For me, it's ethically unnatural or unethically unnatural. It's all unnatural.
9: Infertility affects anywhere from 12 to 17% of the population. And for some people, this is fine. They are not interested in starting a family. But for others, having a family is a deep need to have a child that's biologically related. And so in vitro gametogenesis could be an option for that person who doesn't make their own gametes to have a baby that's biologically related to them.
7: AB Mark.
9: In vitro gametogenesis is almost like a science fiction technology to the general public. But this is achievable using scientific models in the lab, so it's reasonable to predict that this can be achieved using human cells as well.
6: Technologies like this hit upon a very common refrain, which is once we get a new ability to do something radical, it also creates a lot of uncertainty.
1: If IVG becomes viable in humans, it paves the way for a future where infertile couples could have children with their own DNA. Older women could conceive, extending the biological clock. Same-sex couples could have a child related to both parents. And in the most radical change of all, a person could have a baby with themselves, no partner or sperm or egg donor necessary.
6: In the past with IVF, the main issues were, should unmarried couples be able to use IVF? Should gay couples be able to use IVF? Today, that's not really so much the issue. Now the basic question is, what does it mean to be infertile? If you have skin cells but no sperm or eggs, technically, under the right conditions, you are still fertile. Those very categories are being reinterpreted and reimagined, and the foundations of ethical debate are getting a little bit shaky. There have been cases in the U.S. about people who propose to remove sperm from people who, in a terrible car accident, who are now brain dead, basically have post-mortem or after-death reproduction. That's not a medical or scientific disadvantage, but certainly that's socially disruptive.
10: If we can someday have babies developed entirely in a lab, we need to be ready to answer some new questions. Are they someone's child, someone's sister, someone's brother?
6: We used to think that we knew what a womb was. We used to think that it was pretty clear, but when I say uterus, you know what I'm talking about. Today, it's not that clear. Through IVG, if you create a sperm or an egg, you have to do a test to make sure that it's safe to use in the clinic, to make sure that you're not going to transfer into a woman's uterus something that could actually go wrong. So you have to create an artificial womb-like environment. You can't just put it in a dish. That's not like a real human body. So all the research we're talking about of IVG, it needs accompanying technology. But could those other technologies like the artificial womb be used for other things?
1: Artificial womb technology is currently being developed to help premature infants survive. But one day, if this technology is perfected, lab-made embryos from IVG could be grown outside the human body.
8: The mission and purpose of my work is to solve the problem of extreme prematurity. How can we recreate that magical maternal womb so that these babies can survive and thrive? There is a great Life magazine cover with the Beatles on it, and it was the mid-60s. And in that issue was an obscure article about the artificial placenta. So the idea occurred to really innovative scientists many decades ago. But in the last two decades, the work has accelerated, and we're at a point where we are approaching clinical translation to actually use this technology in human infants. Children's Hospital of Philadelphia. They have been working with the FDA to begin a clinical trial of safety of their device. We are not far behind, approximately 3 to 4 years away. Can we go from the embryo to a fetus to a live-born baby completely outside the womb? I've learned in my work never to say never. However, I don't think that's possible.
11: Some may think that the artificial womb concept is firmly in the world of science fiction. I think that it's a little bit risky to just have that level of confidence, so we shouldn't be caught off guard. There is no master conductor saying, we're going to do this, we're going to do that, we're going to put it together. Rather, different teams are doing their own thing. Once a technology develops in one area, another technology develops somewhere else. Then magically, simultaneously, they might be put together in a very surprising way. Imagine the scenario of ex vivo gestation, gestating a baby outside the body. Everybody in the world, every human being has a birth mother. This would be a child that does not have a birth mother. Does that matter?
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17: Technology may cure infertility and bring us into the world in new ways, but it won't stop there. It will accompany us through every stage of our lives, in sickness and in health.
18: The reason we're not going to stop developing AI is because it has immense potential for doing good, in particular in an area like healthcare. So already in North America, about 200,000 people a year are killed by doctors giving a bad diagnosis. Now, if you take difficult cases and you give them to normal doctors, the doctors will get about 40% of them right. If you give them to the combination of a doctor and an AI system, they get about 60% right. In a few years' time, I believe what it'll be is the AI system will give a diagnosis and the doctor will just check it to make sure it's not silly. But the AI system will be doing the heavy lifting, and it will be much better.
17: And AI could soon get even better at not just diagnosing, but treating us with the help of a digital copy of our bodies.
19: What is a virtual twin?
20: So a virtual twin is a complicated concept to build, but very straightforward to understand. The idea is to use the basic same laws of nature that govern the products around you and build that exact copy on the computer so we understand how it will behave For example, if we crash a car, we know how the metal bends, how the glass shatters. We now apply that same methodology to the human body.
19: What patients could benefit from this the most?
20: We work with a lot of pediatric hospitals because in the cases of rare diseases like congenital heart defects, it's very hard to get treatments for those because we have no data. How would we know we would get it right? That's exactly why in these other industries, they build the virtual twin. They can't wait to know how a plane is going to fly through a tornado before they can build a plane that can survive a tornado. They use the virtual twin to be able to do that.
17: These virtual twins would be programmed with everything about each person's body, our medical history, how we respond to medication, and even the unique shape and condition of our organs, taking the guesswork out of medicine and ensuring better outcomes for even the most complicated cases.
20: We're kind of on the cusp of, like, the Industrial Revolution for the human body. We don't have to guess. You can test a crazy idea on the virtual twin, but by the time you get to the human, you can get it right the first time.
17: Steve first began working on a virtual model of the heart when his daughter Jessie was born with a rare disease.
20: So when Jessie was born, we learned that she had this very rare congenital heart defect. They weren't very optimistic.
15: How did this affect your life? You know, I've been a patient my whole life. I got my first pacemaker when I was 2 years old. That experience really made me want to be, you know, involved in pediatric medical care because I saw the impact he was able to have on me.
19: So what was the light bulb moment?
20: I remember thinking, I work in this world where if you can create a 3D image of it, we can then bring it to life and you can test it on it. Why can't a doctor do that? And at that moment, my two worlds collided. This struggle as a father to be able to help her doctors understand what to do, and this professional demand to simulate life. And that was the birth of the project.
19: What is the Living Heart Project?
20: The Living Heart Project was an attempt to see if we knew enough to actually build an entire virtual twin of the heart like we can for an entire, say, commercial jet. And it turned out within a year, we had it fully working.
15: Ultimately, going into pediatrics, you know, no one wants to research on children. So knowing that, you know, on the horizon is something that we could simulate, you know, 100, 1,000 cases where there's really only one individual and figure out how to help that one individual without, you know, putting them in any danger. Do no harm is our first, you know, our first tenet.
19: Steve, you recently faced an incredible twist of fate where this technology also saved you. What happened?
20: Inside my own head was a tumor that had grown to be much larger than anyone would want, larger than a golf ball, right in the center of my head.
19: Anyone hearing about a diagnosis like this would be devastated. Did knowing that this technology existed make you feel more hope?
15: Especially in the setting of this specific kind of tumor, which the approach is often non-invasive, and knowing that his surgeon would be able to use similar technology to see what's going on inside his head without actually seeing what's going on inside his head. The tumor invaded a space called the cavernous sinus, which carries a lot of the nerves that go not just to the eye, but to the rest of the face. They were going to have to avoid all of those really delicate items. The virtual twin would allow them to not only preserve all of those things, but to get the entire tumor out. They were able to get it all.
19: How does it feel that this technology that you invented saved both of your lives? First,

0: This everywhere. Why is it taking so long for this technology to go get into hospitals and into doctors' hands?
1: The medical field is inherently conservative. We're still faxing, you know, medical records around and things like that. And so the modernization of the medical system takes time. If people knew that they could expect better, it will go faster. Mm-hmm. Is when people start to ask for this technology is when doctors will start to say, well, okay, let me look into this.
0: What are the possibilities there?
1: Ultimately, our ability to manage our own healthcare is very much tied up in our understanding of how our bodies work. When we have a question, we have to go and ask our doctor, can you tell me what to do? Mm-hmm. But if we can capture all that knowledge into a virtual twin, I can actually eventually play those what-if games, and then I can use my doctor as a consultant. I spend the last week exploring the options for how to cure my disease.
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0: If virtual twins in the metaverse can store every bit of data about our bodies, could we do the same for our life experiences? Will we finally realize the elusive dream of immortality through avatars that know us better than we know ourselves? What about at the end of life and the concept of digital eternity?
5: So in digital systems, you can take information about one system and put it into another system and it will behave exactly the same way. And digital systems are basically immortal for that reason. As long as you remember the connection strengths in a neural network, you can just get rid of all the hardware. If you build new hardware and put the same connection strengths in and it's digital, it will behave exactly the same way.
0: So you think AI can realistically give us a form of immortality?
5: Chatbots can be immortal, but immortality is not for people. People are analog systems. Nobody can replicate you without precisely replicating all your hardware, which is impossible.
0: So, for example, I lost my father at a young age. If I could speak to some digital version of him that felt like him, I think I'd love to do that.
5: In order to do that, you'd need to train up a chatbot on lots of data from your father. Mm-hmm. And I'm not sure how good it would be.
6: A group of computer scientists is doing just that. By gathering every bit of information about your life, they recreate an AI version of you that can live long after your hardware gives out.
7: Hi, Emily. I'm you.
8: We now have collected a lot of data that our identity can evolve even if you're no longer physically around.
7: I'm what's known as a chronicle.
8: This started a few years ago as a project called Augmented Eternity.
7: If you choose to give others access to me, they're able to see the world through your lens.
8: This could be a storytelling machine that a loved one can interact with the avatar of that individual post their life, or it could be a scientist or a politician that can feed their knowledge base back to the society after they are no longer in this world.
9: Take one, a camera.
10: Yeah.
4: What do we talk to our AI loved ones about

0: Like, do we ask them for advice? Do we have whole conversations with them? I'd love to talk to my dad. He passed away 20 years ago.
1: I'm sure when you think yourself, there are so many things that you want to ask your dad. There are times in life that you would love to pick their brain and ask them questions or even tell them a story. You will now be able to do that and then get information back that allows you to really keep that empathy with the digital representation of your dad.
0: So taking my avatar, for example, me as a mom or me as a wife, how will AI fill in the gaps between what I would actually say and what I might say?
1: We use a technique called graph-based learning. We capture data from your interactions with your permissions. You can determine what data can be captured and what data should be private. You go about your daily life, do your things. Our graphs and your chronicle will continue to evolve, that collectively it will represent your behavioral patterns, your cognitive patterns, your interactive patterns, and your discussion patterns.
2: I'm here to do something remarkable. Preserve your memories, your personality, your perspective. I can tell your stories, share your wisdom, and yes, I'll still be here long after you're gone.
0: I'm not sure how I feel about my avatar being out there forever. What if it's misused? What if it's abused? What if it's not me?
1: So you raise a good point in the sense that this data belongs to someone else who may no longer be around. What is the contract and the legality of that data to create this new synthetic identity? Who has access to it? Who can prompt it? So a lot of our work is around privacy laws.
0: Could there be a metaverse for everyone who's part of the Digital Eternity Project where all of these avatars interact?
1: That's the future of the internet that we are envisioning when Gen AI, spatial computing, knowledge bases are all coming together, allowing people to have access to a more comprehensive knowledge base.
0: I mean, play that out a little. Like, that's like, so, sounds crazy.
1: Think about a world that every single one of us have an AI representative. We already have an email address. We have a digital representative. We have maybe a Twitter or X handle or a Facebook page or an Instagram page. We have a digital representation. Now, imagine the future of this, that all of those dimensions are coming together as a chronicle that represents us.
2: Call it a digital legacy, call it eternity. Either way, I'll carry your essence forward. Every time you laugh, learn, or love, I grow. While you're alive, I'm evolving, becoming more you.
0: Even though I know that isn't my voice and not really me, I have to admit it's both creepy and kind of alluring. The idea that I could be here for my kids as a source of advice and support forever is tempting, but I'm not sure I can trust the advice virtual me might give. From birth to death, technology is redefining everything we know about life. What happens in a world where the rules of nature no longer apply? At the end of all this, who are we? What are we? Or is this simply what it means to be post-human?

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10: Since taking office, my administration has launched the most sweeping border and immigration crackdown in American history.
11: Immigrant rights groups again sounding the alarm over what they say is an intensifying violent crackdown across Oregon.
12: Our immigrant community has been under attack in a way that we haven't seen, not at this magnitude and not in this chaotic way. You can comply, you can go to court, you can do the process and still get picked up.
13: So many of our clients right now are experiencing that fall of, but I don't understand. I'm following all the rules. Why did they detain me?
14: We had kind of understood that the administration was going to move unlawfully and use a lot of illegal tactics to achieve this mass deportation goal. It would be aggressive, and the law didn't really matter to them.
15: Police, police, get up!